0: developments that are taking place in satellite communications. So this is an important anniversary for us, and Ben Kinslow's here with me. Ben, come up here, brother. Let's give Ben a hand. Praise the Lord.
1: Wow!
0: Isn't this exciting?
1: Oh, man.
0: Can you believe it?
1: You know, it still can't penetrate. It just doesn't penetrate. You're standing here, and here's this center on one side, and right behind us on the other side is the university going
2: That's
1: up.
2: Right.
1: I mean, your mind just can't take that in.
0: Well, it's so thrilling to me, and when we think of this satellite Earth station carrying this signal right now into many of the homes, 23,000 miles in the air and coming back down again, it's a joy.
1: It really is.
0: But this is just a warm-up. I've got some news today that is just going to just blow you away.
1: Hey, wait. You're not going to pull another one of them I'll tell you later bits, are you?
0: Yeah, I'm going to tell you later. Some really important things.
1: All right,
0: but not right now. This is... This is a place where prayer is, and these workmen are in the background, but do you know that here at this place every morning, about 6 o'clock before the workers begin, a group of them gather for prayer. Not all of them here on this site are Christian, but a number of them are. And Milt Anderson came out on an early morning day to see these prayers, and so let's see him right now. Here's Milt.
3: Before any hammers are swung, concrete poured, or steel beams lifted at the construction sites of both CBN University and the International Communication Center, the construction crew pauses each morning for prayer. Leading this morning service is Dr. David Geyertson of CBN University, who reminds the assembled workers of Enrico College, started in 1618 and never completed because workers lost the vision of the school's founders.
4: And the charter basically said that the purpose of the school would be to bring young men and women, as well as the Indians, into a knowledge of Jesus Christ, and then equip them to go out and take the message of Jesus Christ not only to the new world, but to the whole world. Now, what was sad was that when the men landed here, and particularly their leader, they lost the vision that they had captured when they were in England. They saw all the hardships and all the problems, and they just decided they couldn't make it happen. One of the key things I think we've got to always keep in mind about this new project, 360 years later, is that we've got to keep the vision. And I know if you're like me, in the day-to-day, working, grinding out the things that have to be done, keeping the project on target, being sure the things are happening as they're supposed to happen. And I guess my challenge to you this morning is this, that we've got to constantly keep our eyes on Jesus Christ. Every one of us have a responsibility. And over in 1 Corinthians, Paul talks about the body of Christ. And sometimes, he says, some parts of the body wonder if they're really important. You know, is it better to be a head or to be a toenail? Just spend a few moments praying that the Lord will renew our vision so that we will be counted faithful 360 years from now. Father, we're thankful that you've been at work throughout all generations. And we've looked back today just briefly at a task you called some men to do 360 years ago. And Lord, we know that for some reason they lost the vision. And Father, today, we who are workers together with you want to be found faithful. And Lord, we're challenged to know that from this site will go forth the message of Jesus Christ, both over the airwaves as well as in the lives of people. And Father, help us to do our part in making that a reality.
2: Thank you for being here.
3: It's business as usual at the construction site for CBN's International Communication Center. Right now, it looks like any construction site anywhere in the world, but it's really different all day long because the days start with a time of prayer and focus upon things of the Lord. Milt Anderson for the 700 Club at the CBN International Communication Center, Virginia Beach.
0: Praise the Lord. Thanks, Milt. You know, it's so exciting to see what's happened, to think that those people who came here a few years ago had a vision and a dream. They dreamed of a university. They dreamed of a center. They dreamed of these things that we're seeing. God doesn't forget your prayer. When you pray, God remembers. He remembers. And he does what he says he's going to do. And this today is a fulfillment of the things that they have been praying about. The fact that this satellite Earth station has been operating now for a year and these wonderful things that are happening. I have with me a very lovely young lady, Stephanie Busada. How you doing, honey?
5: Just great.
0: God bless you.
5: Thank you.
0: I'm so glad you're here.
5: Thank you. It's good to be here. This song, I'm really excited to share it today because it's really perfect for this occasion. Yeah.
0: Okay.
2: don't look back, hold steady, keep your hand to the plow. You know, I like
0: That's
2: that
0: right.
2: scripture. That's one of my favorite because of all the great things God's doing here.
0: You just look forward to the tremendous future. Well, I want to hear
2: Sure.
0: you say, they don't want to
2: Okay.
0: hear me talk, they want to hear you sing. So right here, Stephanie Masada.
2: Thank
0: Let's
2: you.
0: Welcome her.
2: Thank you.

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5: You see those people on the screen? These are the staff members of CBN, a very wonderful family. We have almost 800 now in the family, I might add. It's growing all the time. And why don't you all give yourselves a hand? We love you. Tremendous group of people. And they are the behind-the-scenes people that keep all these things happening, and now you're having a chance to meet them. And there's somebody special I want you to meet along with our board of directors, and my wife, Dee Dee. Dee Dee, come here just a minute. Isn't this marvelous?
6: It really is. Praise the Lord.
5: You can hardly believe it's happening. At least I can.
6: Well, every time I look behind me and see that building, I get so excited. It is just going to be so neat.
5: Neato. All right. There.
6: Well, I dated myself. No, but it's so tremendous what the Lord is doing over there.
5: Well, not only over there, but all around the world, because programs that are produced here are going to go all around the world and are doing it right now. And people are watching this very broadcast in Brazil. They're watching it in Hong Kong or Tokyo or Bogota, Colombia.
6: Or Manila.
5: Or some of the other cities around the world. And, of course, all across the United States coming in live right now. I want to back up just a little bit to give you some history of what's been happening here. Michael Little has done a bit of history on where we're standing that you're sharing in if you're part of CBN. And let's go to that right
7: now.
5: Here's Michael.
7: The history of the CBN International Communications Center began as things usually do at CBN with prayer. On New Year's Day, 1976, an historic gathering of the CBN staff as they came together to pray over this 142-acre site of the CBN International Communications Center. Network President Pat Robertson led in a prayer of dedication and consecration of what God was going to do in this place. Pat outlined the construction plans, building placement, and expansion in the years to come. The next day, the local CBS TV affiliate reported on the new CBN International Communications Center.
8: The Tidewater-based Christian Broadcasting Network unveiled plans today for a new $20 million international headquarters center. The project is planned for Virginia Beach at the intersection of the Centerville Turnpike and Indian River Road on a 142-acre tract of land. More on that story from reporter Clarence Renshaw.
9: Virginia Beach's mayor, vice mayor, city manager, and the Kempsville Borough Councilman flanked CBN President Pat Robertson during the morning news conference and added their personal enthusiasm for the project. Robertson said the new broadcasting center would be built in phases, the first of which would start this summer. That includes a cross-shaped headquarters building with large commercial network-quality studios and a satellite relay station for nation and worldwide broadcasting. Architecture for the complex, Robertson says, will be colonial in nature. Funds for the ambitious project will be raised through a national capital funds drive. Robertson hopes to have the entire complex built in 5 years. Other portions include an international CBN Institute for training Christian leaders from this and other countries in broadcasting techniques and administration.
10: We've noticed in travels over the past several years an increasing hunger for spiritual things in all parts of the world, and I don't know how else to bring the good news of Jesus to people in a population of some 4 billion without the use of mass communication. And if we can train people in those countries to use these very wonderful tools to the glory of God, then I think we will have made a positive contribution to our world and to the future generation.
7: A look to the future and to the past, as CBN observed on April 29, 1976, the 1607 landing of the colonists at Virginia Beach's Cape Henry.
11: John Gilman is going to bring the names, some 300,000 or more names of people who are the contributors, supporters, partners of the Christian Broadcasting Network, both in the Tidewater, Virginia area and in almost every other state in the nation, who are here with us symbolically, and we're going to include them in this cross and ask God's blessing on them, for they will be the ones in large part who have made possible the Christian Broadcasting Network and the building that will take place in the future. John, would you place these names in the cross and let us ask God to bless them if we may. This is the site of the major headquarters and the major studios, and we're now going to ask the men and women representing the major continents of the world to come now and bring the cross into our midst as we prepare to plant the cross in this place in the ground.

0: June 6, 1976, the groundbreaking ceremonies.
1: God bless you. We were reminiscing last night about a November 1959 when Dee Dee and I and three of our children crossed the Cape Charles to Kiptopeak ferry, and we had $70 less the gas it took to get us down here from New York, and a word from God to claim a television station for His glory. That seemed impossible in those days, and many people laughed because they said it cannot be done. And I'm sure we provided a source of great amusement to a number of those who thought God was dead when we told them we were going to buy a television station and operate it on faith. But Jesus did it. But we stand here with the promises of Jesus, and we stand here with God's people, and we stand here with a mandate from the Lord Jesus Christ to reach out to a waiting and hungry world. And He spoke to me and He said, I want you to buy this piece of land. It was more land than I thought we had any conceivable use for. But God said, buy it and build a headquarters and build a school and reach out to the world. And on this piece of ground right here where you're standing, there's going to be a school of communications to train young men and young women, both from America and all around the world, who will come and learn how to broadcast the gospel of Jesus Christ in their own language, in their own culture. They'll learn the techniques of broadcasting so they can communicate to multiplied hundreds of millions of people. And in this year, as we can say, Lord, you've helped us, we're covering approximately 63% of the total population of the United States of America, and hopefully that will be increased before the year is over. But now God says, reach out to the world. And also at this site, there's going to be a satellite earth station that's going to be built right over there in the middle of the communication school. And from this place, broadcasts will go forth, which will cover not only the United States of America, but will cover major portions of our world. Now, we break ground today on faith. We're starting. And God Almighty is going to have to do some miracles. And we're building here studios, prayer center, offices, headquarters, conference rooms, whatever's needed to mount an assault on the ignorance, on the despair, on the confusion, on the bondage, on the desperation that there is in this world, and to meet the hunger that there is in a waiting world, which says, give us the answer. We want to know Jesus Christ.
0: CBN Board of Directors member Harold Bredesen went from backhoe operator to pile driving assistant as the test pilings for the center's foundation began going in. An anxious and enthusiastic staff stood by.
2: Praise God, I got you, thank you, Jesus. Jesus, my God.
0: As progress continued in the International Communications Center, plans were set in motion for CBN's satellite Earth station. It was a cold day in December 1976 when the 13,000 pounds of satellite Earth station began arriving from Atlanta to the site of the CBN International Communications Center here in Virginia Beach. Next, approval for the satellite Earth station was secured from the Federal Communications Commission, and construction began.

0: stations of this magnitude, that's a pretty big dish up there. How many stations like this are there in the world today?
1: With the military, there are quite a few. Obviously, they have pioneered this because of the finances involved. Commercially, on the receive and transmit systems, I would say there's less than 50 in existence today. We will be one of the first to operate on this type of a system, where we're broadcasting directly from the station to affiliates. I shouldn't say affiliates directly, but through the system.
0: And this is the first satellite Earth station owned and operated for the purpose of promoting the gospel of Jesus Christ.
1: That is correct. It is the first.
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3: The Christian Broadcasting Network has a definite message. They're saying move over ABC, NBC, and CBS because there's a fourth network in town.
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3: And how did CBN start in Tidewater?
4: Well, God brought me down here with my wife, three children, a U-Haul trailer, and $70, and he did the rest.
3: CBN is the first independent network in television history to operate its own satellite Earth ground station. For the very first time, a Christian broadcasting telethon is being transmitted from a giant dish-shaped Earth station to a CBN satellite some 23,000 miles out in space and on to millions of homes in America. And that's only the beginning. Groundwork has already started on the Christian Broadcasting Network's $20 million broadcast facility right here where the Earth dish is located. Robertson contends that this will be the first people's network in America, supported by the viewers, with a little help from above. Lynn Marvin, 13 News, Virginia Beach.
2: Construction of the 160,000-square-foot CBN International Communications Center is well underway as workmen busily work together to complete the headquarters building. With several large studios capable of producing a number of Christian TV programs simultaneously, this building will also house the satellite network control room, sending Christian programs via satellite to various parts of the world. As the construction on the headquarters of CBN's new International Communications Center continues, the excitement mounts as we realize our part in the fulfillment of the early settlers' prayers at Cape Henry, Virginia in 1607.
5: It started as a simple chapel service.
6: Really plain and simple.
7: Ordinary and unremarkable.
8: I don't remember most of what he said.
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15: We're here on the site that has been consecrated to the Lord, commemorating that very important day in 1607 when those men and women, courageous pioneers, said, we want a great nation to arise, but we want it to arise in honor of God, and we want to give it to Him in prayer and in dedication. And we're fulfilling a great heritage practically at the site of where the first English-speaking colony was established in the United States. Ben, it's exciting.
6: You know, when you saw Sam saying, we're going to put this satellite up in 2 weeks,
15: yeah.
6: And you remember that Jesus said the gospel must be preached as a witness to the whole world before Jesus can come. And when you add that together with the fact that now 4 out of 5 people on the face of the earth are under the footprint, if you

0: Well, of a satellite tracking station, man, that cuts it right down to nothing, don't it?
1: That's right. Well, the Bible says he's going to do a short work on this earth, and he's going to cut it short in righteousness, and that's what is all going on here. It's all important, and those that are watching, you're part of a miracle. It's taking place, and people are coming in. You know, it's interesting, with various talents that join our staff, people come in with unusual skills. Now, there's a young lady here whose father actually is the in charge of the building and the development of this work here. But she is, in her own right, a very accomplished sculptress, but she works in a different type of thing. She does sculpture with a blowtorch and acetylene torch and metal. She has had her work honored, especially in the Western Horse Association. Some of her works of art sell in the thousands of dollars. But she said, I want to dedicate my life to do something unusual for CBN. And in association with John Gilman, she has arrived at a mural which will be depicting the day of Pentecost for the main lobby of this building, because we figure that's the power that comes down. As people walk in and begin to go upstairs, they will see this dramatic thing with 6 foot higher figures as the power of the Holy Spirit falls upon them. So let's go right now to the workshop of Sid Chambers to see the beginning of that

0: I began to weld a little over 8 years ago down in Mexico. I learned to weld down there. And I always knew I wanted to be an artist. That wasn't the question. But the medium, I enjoyed to draw. I enjoyed drawing. And I kind of thought, well, maybe that's what I'd do. I liked illustrating, like relating stories to things. But I wasn't really in love with one particular medium any more than another. And I went to school down in Mexico. And because I was kind of casting around, I took a whole range of things. Welding was one of them. And as soon as I began to take it, as soon as I got through the fear of lighting the torch initially, I fell in love with it. I just loved the thing. And it wasn't like I decided to be a welder and then set out to learn to weld. It was just something that happened along with the others. And it just, you know, it just clicked. That's the way I wanted to relate. It's a very strong physical medium. You get involved with it. You're physically involved with it, whether you do a small one or a large one. You're doing it with your hands. It can do things with balance. It can do things with a fabric feel, with a lot of motion, and it just, some of it I can explain, some of it I can't. I first heard about this being the concept of Pentecost when I was talking with John Gelman, who is the director of programming, and he shared with me what he wanted to see lead that building, the theme behind that building, and the Pentecost experience. And then we began to talk specifically about this wall and what he had seen the Lord had given him with this wall. And we just started to share, and he hadn't seen it as a painting. He'd seen it as a physical thing. But, and he wasn't talking to me as a, you know, hey, you want to do this? He was talking as one artist to another. And a problem-solving kind of thing, and sharing a burden that the Lord had given him.
1: Well, I guess the first time that I thought about doing something like an art piece in the new building was when Pat announced that we were going to build a new building. And then one day Pat had called us in to work on the blueprint of the new building, and he showed us the layout, and he said it's going to be in the form of a cross, and the prayer room is going to be in the center. And I looked down on the blueprint, and there was this incredible wall about 18 feet, it's 30 feet long and about 9 feet high. And I said, that's the wall that something important needs to go on, an art piece of some kind, maybe a mural or a painting or sculpturing or something like that. But we need to put something up there that will symbolize to the staff and to everybody that comes to CBN what God has done and what he has shown us in our life in this generation. So
0: I just got excited because I had the answer to his problem. He wanted, all he could think of, all he knew was bronze. Bronze is heavy, bronze is expensive, bronze takes a long time. And it was just like the Lord brought us, it wasn't just like that's what happened, the Lord brought us together because my medium can do for John what the Lord showed him in the beginning of that piece happened to be. He put us together. I can execute.
1: I said, I'm going to take a chance and commission you to do a sample art piece to show to Pat and everybody so we can make a decision on doing this because I'm convinced that this is what we ought to do. And she did this beautiful, beautiful sculpturing of Jesus ascending into the heavens. And after Pat saw it, he said, man, that's it. He said, it's great. It's what we ought to do. And so it's going to be done. It's going to be 17 figures up on the wall, and when people come up those stairs and turn, and I want to be there, I want to be one of the first when it's finished to look at it, because I believe God's going to use that just to spark our imagination a little bit. And during that quiet 2 or 3 minutes as you stand on the steps and you hear perhaps the voices of Peter and those that were there on the day of Pentecost, and you get a sense of that mighty rushing wind, and you hear Peter say, men and brethren, these things that you see here is what was spoken of by Joel the prophet, and he explains it. Perhaps you and perhaps others will be filled with the Holy Spirit and blessed by God, and we'll know that our God is alive.
0: When people leave, and they leave the building and they go home and they start thinking about my piece, I want them to be personally involved with Jesus in the way that these men were I want them to realize that the experience of Pentecost can happen to them.
2: I'm standing by the great big satellite, 30 feet big. It's a huge Earth station looking up 23,000 miles in the air. But right here is a place which says dedicated to the glory of God and the preaching of the gospel throughout the earth on April 29th, 1977, the 370th anniversary of the dedication of North America to Almighty God by the Jamestown settlers at Cape Henry. This is the first satellite earth station in the world to be owned and operated by a Christian ministry. Beneath this plaque are the names of those faithful partners of the Christian Broadcasting Network who have sacrificially made this project possible. You know, Mike Little is going to explain to us real quickly what this is all about, but in the meantime, I'd like to introduce Sam Talbert to you. Sam, you built it. Aren't you excited? It still works a year later.
3: I sure hope so.
2: Really, it's been marvelous. It's almost trouble-free, isn't it?
3: Oh, yes. We have no trouble whatsoever with the system.
2: Are you pleased with the pictures? They're just beautiful. What comes up?
3: Very, very pleased with the pictures, yes.
2: The capability of this, Mike's going to do a little story for us, and we want to have that, but you can take this bird here, and there are 20, how many?
3: 24
2: channels on that one thing, so you could have 24 different signals.
3: 24 simultaneous signals going at the same time, yes.
2: So if we wanted to, we could have different pictures in Germany and French and Spanish and Chinese and Japanese.
3: Up with other systems, we could do anything conceivable for the Lord.
2: And we've brought in, and we can also bring in signals from 20 different places at the same time. That's quite a capability.
3: For a Christian organization, that is quite a capability, that's for sure.
2: Well, right now, Mike's got a word for us. Now, they said here he is. He's done a little bit of detail on the satellite, and then right after that, I've got a special announcement.
4: 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For the remainder of our viewers, we make videotape recordings of the program, which are rebroadcast at various times during the day through the satellite master control room of the Christian Broadcasting Network. From satellite master control, the audio and video portions of the signal are relayed via microwave transmitter at our studios to a microwave receiver already located atop CBN's new International Communications Center, about 10 miles away in Virginia Beach. Special transmission lines carry the signal to our satellite transmitter a short distance away, where CBN engineers monitor the picture and sound immediately before it is sent into outer space through the giant satellite Earth dish. Just a fraction of a second later, the signal is picked up by RCA's SATCOM 2 satellite, thousands of miles above the Earth, and instantaneously beamed back down to be received all over North America by television broadcast stations and cable systems with the necessary satellite receiving equipment. From these satellite receivers, the 700 Club and other CBN programs are either broadcast on a local TV channel or sent by your local cable system directly into your home. The increase in the number of areas which have joined our satellite television network has been dramatic since CBN began this special service in mid-1977. This month, the home in Anderson, Indiana, became the 3 millionth member of the CBN satellite network. CBN now has the largest number of subscribers to its satellite television network.
2: That's right. Praise the Lord. All right. 3 million home, and you know what that makes it right now? In 1 year's time, the Lord has given CBN more households via satellite than all of the other satellite users combined.
5: Can we give the Lord a hand for that?
2: Hallelujah. Everybody, praise the Lord. All of them. 3 million, and they're still coming up. I mean, it'll be 4 or 4.5 probably by the end of this year. The cable systems are thrilled, and the people who are watching this live right now on cable. Okay, I've got two special now. That was special number one.
5: You don't think I'm going to fall for that again, do you?
2: Sam said, hey, listen, tell me what the announcement is. All right, number one, here it is. Kevin Wilson, chairman of the board of the Holiday Inns, has announced preliminary negotiations have been completed to locate the Earth stations and strategic Holiday Inns all over the country. They plan to put in, as previously announced, 500 Earth stations. Receive only 4.5 meter Earth stations at approximately 500 of the most strategically located Holiday Inns all over the country. And it has been approved that the 700 Club and CBN programs will be carried live throughout their network of Earth stations at each Holiday Inn. Hallelujah! Now, that ain't all. There is more. There's more. This morning, this is the one you've been waiting for.
3: Right.
2: This morning, the Federal Communications Commission, radio station construction permit, domestic fixed satellite, fixed Earth station, call sign WD58, file number 313DSEPML-78.
5: What does all that mean in English?
2: It means that on a little while ago, and just delivered today, they have given us authorization to put in the second Earth station here at Virginia Beach, which is going to link up with another satellite, which will give us total flexibility to every domestic satellite in America.
5: Praise.
2: All right. And we're standing right here on the site. These two together are going to be linked up to the two major domestic satellite systems in America, which means that every person who looks at any satellite system right now anywhere will be able to be touched by CBN broadcasts, and this second satellite is going to facilitate the fourth network for the Lord Jesus Christ. And that's the first of a whole new group we're building, Lord willing, as the partners are praying and believing God with us across the nation. As Earth Station locations, we can co-locate in the Holiday Inns area if we so desire, or with other places as we so desire, to have the facilities for an entire network. We've got to have the receive stations around the nation in your city, the people who are watching. And soon, I understand that they're working now with interrelationships with Mexico and also with Canada, so we'll be able to reach out into those and very possibly as far south as Central America, direct off this satellite, and we'll be able to tie into the ComSat very soon, which gives us the Intelsat capability around the world. I thank God for this. Let's praise the Lord. Ben, just thank the Lord.
5: Lord, we just praise you and bless you and exalt you and magnify you. Lord, we give you praise and honor and glory. We confess, Lord, that it is only by your power that we are able to do this, that you have done it, Lord. And you get all the praise and the honor and the glory for it through Jesus Christ our Lord. And all of God's people said,
2: Amen.
5: Praise you, Father.
2: Hallelujah. All right. The greatest thrill possibly in my life, and I've had many of them, was 1 year ago last year when we brought in our first satellite transmission from the Mount of Olives in Jerusalem, Israel. Rather than redo something, I mean do it again, I want to show you what came in then because it was so moving. As we saw live via satellite the place where Jesus Christ will return.
3: Mervyn Marlowe.

From the windy slopes of the Mount of Olives, we, Merv and Myrna, Watson and family, congratulate you, CBN, on this historic occasion. Prayers made 380 years ago by the founding fathers of America today are being answered. In the words of the Hebrew blessing, Baruch Haba B'Shem Adonai, blessed is he that comes in the name of the Lord.

from the Mount of Olives in Jerusalem, and the Bible says every eye shall see him. And perhaps the Lord will allow us to have the CBN cameras there when that great day comes. As we've mentioned before, perhaps we should hire a few people who don't believe quite as we do to run those cameras for the last day, because we're expecting to be caught up to be with him in the air. Hallelujah. We're going to be back with more and special prayer requests on this special edition of the 700 Club from the site of the new CBN Center in Virginia Beach, the place where the Lord has said we want to have the gospel go forth around the world, where prayers have been offered by dedicated people, where, yes, there's a fulfillment of the dreams of the early settlers who came to this land 371 years ago and planted a cross in the beach and said, God, we claim this land for your glory. And not till after we had even bought the land and begun to understand it, we also realized that they had planned a great university too that never came into being. And yet God is placing a university here too in answer to their prayers. More right after this message.

0: born of a vision of reaching the world with the gospel of Jesus Christ by training men and women in the communication arts. CBN University is now accepting applications for enrollment in its Graduate School of Communication for the fall of 78. If you already possess a baccalaureate degree, we offer you the opportunity to become a vital part of this visionary class. As a CBN University student, you will receive an in-depth, comprehensive program of graduate study in the communication field with some of the finest educators in America today. We are interested in those men and women who are dedicated and have made a serious commitment to God, those who want to be leaders and change their world through communications, students who are interested in advancing their education and willing to sacrifice to attain their goals should contact the Director of Graduate Admissions today. For more information on the CBN Graduate Program, write Office of Graduate Admissions, CBN University, Virginia Beach, Virginia 23463.
1: Special occasion. Ben, you know what I have here?
2: No, I don't. I'll be honest with you, I don't know what you have.
1: This is an envelope. Okay. And it's made, addressed to the Christian Broadcasting Network, Virginia Beach, Virginia, and it says, Attention Lifetime Prayer Request.
2: I got a hint.
1: You know what I have in it?
2: Yes, sir.
1: I finally did it.
2: You got your three prayer requests?
1: They're right here. I finally did it. Certainly I'm going to put mine in. I wouldn't miss it for the world. No, you can't see them. I'm going to fold them.
2: Well, somebody asked me what mine was.
1: Well, you shouldn't have told them.
2: I didn't.
1: Okay. Well, I'm not going to tell either. But, you know, I filled them out this morning right here at this place, and I felt a tremendous anointing as I wrote those prayer requests. That was, I know God's going to answer them.
2: Oh, ain't no doubt about that.
1: I know it.
2: Yes, sir.
1: And something else I did, there was a little card that said Prayer Chapel Response Card, and I filled out a place on here that I'm planting a seed myself to help finish building this chapel and building the rest of this center, because I know I want to just plant a seed. If I'm going to place my prayer requests in the middle of that prayer room, I want to plant a seed of my own along with it. Amen. I planted a few others in here, but I want to plant this one for me. And I just know that I just have a real feeling when I wrote these down that God is good. And I've got some big ones, too. I don't think small when I write prayer requests.
2: Amen.
1: I know I've got a big God, and it doesn't take any more energy to ask God for the world than it does to ask Him for my neighborhood, you know. But I've asked Him for some big things, and I want every one of our partners to get involved in these prayer requests. If you've already gotten this little card, we want them to be on this particular card, right, this special card. And I want you to send them in, and I want you to call. And let's pray right now. Steve Roseberry is going to sing for us in a minute. But before we do, I'm going to put mine down as a proxy for others, because I believe God is going to give such an outpouring of faith as we place these prayer requests in this center that they're going to be surrounded by such a volume of prayer, and there's going to be such faith in the people that I think there are going to be miracles like we've never known before. So let's just pray for this right here. Right now, Bennett, would you just lay hands on this particular thing as proxy for all the others who are going to be sending in their prayer requests and adding seeds with them. We're going to pray that God will multiply these seeds. Father, I have here three requests from my heart for you. And I pray, Lord, that you might grant me the answer to these prayers, even as at this holy place they have been made before God. And Lord, attached to them is a seed of mine personally that I ask you to prosper and grant the answer to these requests. Now, Father, as others of our partners are doing the same thing, I pray that you, by proxy, on this prayer request, might grant their needs and their desires, the yearning of their heart, as they send them in, and that those seeds which they are planting to help continue to build this building and to finish this center might grow forth unto the Lord. In Jesus' name, we thank you. Amen and amen. And as we're planting this before the Lord, here's Steve Roseberry to sing for us a song called He.

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2: 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On today's program, the king of the Cowboys, Roy Rogers, and his wife, Dale Evans, share what really happens on those happy trails as the years go by. Now, here's the host of the 700 Club, CBN President, Pat Roberts.
3: Oh, welcome. Thank you. Hey, we've got a great program with you, including on this program today, we've got a film with Roy Rogers and a guy named Charles Brusinski. I bet you don't know who he is.
4: Charles Brusinski?
3: That's right. He now is known as Charles Bronson, and he's seen in a few movies. But when he used to play for Republic Pictures, that's what we had. You know what I used to do in Lexington, Virginia when I was a little boy?
4: No.
3: On Saturday afternoon?
4: No, but I bet if you did, it was clean.
3: It was clean, man. It was clean. I took a dime and a penny, and I went down to the Lyric Theater, and I gave them 11 cents, and I went into the movie on Saturday afternoon. And there I watched John Mike Brown, Gene Autry, Roy Rogers, and all those other fellers shoot the bad guys and ride off into the purple sunset and all those places they rode into. Clean, good old shoot 'em up.
4: Yes, sir.
3: 11
4: like
3: cents at the land. And all the farmers from all around Rockbridge County used to come too, and they didn't always bathe after they got out of the fields. And it was quite a place if you weren't a little boy used to it. It was tough. But that's where we went. Every Saturday, we'd stand in line and give them 11 cents.
4: Really? And you know one thing? You didn't have to come out after the first one. You could watch it over and over.
3: Oh,
4: and over
3: yeah.
4: Again.
3: And then they had those cereals, and they had, I don't know all those people they had, but they had a bunch of them. Tom Mix was doing his thing then, and everybody. It was a great day.
4: Oh, it really was.
3: You know, which you could tell the good guy because he wore white hats. I have a picture here, by the way. This is the only time I think we've ever shown a good guy in a black hat. But here's the good guy. I don't know, Roy, this
4: That's
3: may be the only
4: Roy Rogers in a black hat.
3: The only picture ever made. And, I've got a picture also of, we have a man here that works with us who probably has the largest collection of old Roy Rogers pictures that have outside of the pub. There's Roy and the Sons of the Pioneers some years ago. And Roy and Dale are going to be with us. And I have a picture of Dale here. There's Roy on a youthful looking Roy and a youthful looking Trigger. And we also have a very lovely Dale Evans. Isn't that nice? Who also was born, I understand, in Uvalde, Texas, well, along with Ben Kinchlow.
4: Just another
3: in a manner of speaking.
4: So,
3: they don't even have a motion picture.
4: I beg your pardon. We had the El Lasso and the Ritz.
3: You had the El Lasso and the Ritz?
4: Yes, sir.
3: Well, we had the State and the Leary. Our big moment. Okay. Well, it's going to be a great program. Let me remind all of you, by the way, that as the program continues, we have telephones, and we may be having a wonderful time and talking about some of the things that bring some nostalgia and also some of the things that are happening in the world today with Roy and Dale are here with us in the studio. But while this is happening, you can call in counseling centers all across America and Japan now and Taiwan and the Philippines. Did you hear about our first call in Taipei?
4: No. What happened?
3: You and I were speaking very beautiful Mandarin, as you know. Your accent is perfect.
4: Well, you know.
3: But anyhow, the first call in our counseling center in Taipei, the lady said, I prayed with Pat. I gave my heart to Jesus Christ.
4: Praise
3: the first
4: God.
3: One of the Chinese Luke. Broadcast of the 700. And in just moments from now, a few hours from now, it won't be hours. It'll be about 1 hour from now, 1 or 2 hours from now, we start our first broadcast in Tokyo.
4: Tokyo.
3: Isn't that great?
4: Oh,
3: daily in Tokyo. And then a week from now in Osaka. And just tremendous things are happening, and I'm glad we're all part of being alive in these great days because Jesus is coming, and he's giving us a chance to talk to the whole world. And what a thrill to think that some wonderful lady living in free China is calling in and saying, I gave my heart to Jesus. Right now, we have a treat for you. Roy and Dale are here with us, and they're going to start things off musically on the broadcast by singing a song, I Found It in Him. Would you please welcome them?

0: great. Hey, you know, Dale, you've got that new album out, Dale Sings Country, and it's good.
1: Oh, thank you,
0: Pat. It's tremendous.
1: Thank you for the wonderful plugs that I've had on your network.
0: Well, it's a pleasure.
1: I really appreciate it. Well, they told me about it in Nashville. Roy and I just did a new album.
0: Yeah?
1: It's going to be called The Good Life. And that's one of the songs that
0: it's
1: I wrote
0: beautiful.
1: For it.
0: Uh-huh. I guarantee it'll be a success.
1: Well,
0: I know it will. You know, you all have had such a wonderful time over the years, and things are happening in this country. I was, you know, reminiscing back to the days when things seemed so much simpler. Has life gotten so much more complicated, or have we gotten more evil in this world? What's going on? You know, the movies are so much different now.
1: Well, why don't you tell
2: us? Well, some of the movies today, I wouldn't even want Trigger to watch. But I think our era was a more healthy era mm-hmm. for youngsters. It was either black or white. You know, it wasn't this, that, or the other.
0: Mm-hmm.
2: They had their heroes, and of course, there's so many things that splits the kids up. They never really attach on to a hero like they did in those days. They had to do something, sell pop bottles or something to go to the show and pay 7 cents to watch the picture all day.
0: Right.
2: I kind of feel like I was a babysitter for the mothers in those days.
0: Well,
2: they could leave their kids there for 4 or 5 hours and pick them up, you know. But it's today it's harder for young people to raise their families because there's more temptations. The world's getting smaller. The television, they can push a button and get 10 different shows, mm-hmm. and the type of shows that the producers are making for the pictures are getting worse and worse and worse. And I'm sorry to say this, but it seems like they'll just do anything for the buck.
0: Mm-hmm.
2: And in fact, I don't. If there's any producers watching, I don't care if I never make another picture. But you know what I mean. There's a place and a time for everything, and I don't think those things should be on the screen.
0: I agree with you.
1: Pat, you know, I think it goes really even deeper than that. Mm. When I was a girl and in school, we used to have chapel every Friday, and we had a different minister from different churches. We had a devotional.
0: Mm-hmm.
1: And the whole atmosphere of life then was different. I mean, we weren't so free to talk about a lot of things that we talk about today as, you know, that seemed, we bring them down to where they're just the mundane. And a lot of things are sacred, and they shouldn't be just splat out on the screen and shown. And I think that this is just an indication of the pulse of our spiritual life in America. We can't blame it all on the producers, because if our people didn't go to see those pictures, they would quit making them.
0: Amen.
1: Huh?
0: I think that's the answer.
2: What are they going to go see, though?
1: Well, they can read their Bible.
2: Well, that's what I say.
1: Well, there's wholesome entertainment, there's sports, there are all kinds of things, but they're not making those things just because they like to make them. Maybe they do, but if they didn't make any money, they'd quit.
0: Well, now, let's get to the thing of violence. You know, they're talking about violence. Was that violence? You shot some folks, you know, in those movies. I mean, practically everyone. Somebody.
2: Well, I tell you what, we had what they call the Hays office in those days, and even in our westerns, if you'll notice, we could really beat one another up pretty good, and I was always a good guy, and I had to throw the other fellow in the jail, but we never sliced him up in little pieces and stuff like this. But the guys that were, it was definite right from wrong. Right always won out over wrong.
0: Mm-hmm.
2: And the censor board, we could get a little trickle of blood out of here or down here or a bruise, and that was about it.
0: Well, they've gone so far now. Some of those, you know, Dirty Harrys and people like that, it's just unbelievable what they do to people.
2: No.
0: Well, there's violence in the Bible. The Bible, David was pretty violent.
1: Full of it.
0: But
1: God judged it.
0: That's right. But when he was his people, you knew when the violence, there were times that you had to restrain lawbreakers and what have you. I mean, that's biblical.
1: You know, people say, well, you know, that we shouldn't kill, and they talk about capital punishment and things like that. But the Bible does say, you know, in the Old Testament, an eye for an eye and a tooth for tooth.
0: Mm-hmm.
1: And Jesus said, you know, he didn't want to kill, or he wanted to turn the other cheek. But on the other hand, it was said in the New Testament, mm-hmm. those that live by the sword shall die by the sword, right?
0: That's right. And
1: so,
0: it
1: I mean,
0: happens.
1: There's a two-sided coin here. We have to,
0: mm-hmm.
1: and violence has gone unchecked so terribly that when a child can't go out on the street, or a woman can't go out on the street without having somebody snatch her purse, particularly the elderly.
0: We were talking just before the program about this matter of child abuse, and you're very concerned about that. You found some things in that just shocking.
1: I really have. Our daughter, Cheryl, our oldest daughter, is very heavily involved in an organization called International Orphans Incorporated. And they used to have orphans in Japan, I mean orphanages and schools in Japan, mm-hmm. Saigon, Thailand, Korea. Mm-hmm. And, of course, when the North Vietnamese came in and took over Da Nang, which is where they had their largest orphanage,
0: yeah.
1: The children that couldn't carry ammunition were all gunned down, machined down, killed. And the lady that was that headed up the orphanage was a Catholic sister, and they beheaded her. And so they closed that one. But about that time, Navy Assistance League helped them with this, with the food and the things to the children. About that time, somebody brought it to their attention about the rapid rise of child abuse in this country. Mm-hmm. And it's fearful, and now the media is beginning to pick it up.
0: I was reading today in Exodus about how when Pharaoh wanted to destroy a people, he caused them to begin to kill their children. That was the way of destroying. They were supposed to expose children or else abort them at birth, one or the other. And it was a way of destroying the whole Israeli people.
1: Oh, and we're there.
0: It's happening here.
1: I mean, you know that.
0: Sure.
1: I mean,
0: sure.
1: It's just do your thing at the expense of anybody else, including your children.
0: Is there any correlation, you suppose, between movie violence, TV violence, that kind of thing, and this child abuse? Is that too tenuous to draw a parallel?
1: Well, you get to thinking that way. Now, we have a little granddaughter named Nikki, and she was visiting us not too long ago, and she said, "I want to see a monster picture." Mm-hmm. I said, "Oh, honey, you don't, those monsters, you don't like the monsters, do you?" She says, "Oh, but he's a good monster."
0: Well, I'd like to get some good, you know, we have a clip to go back to some of the old days when people just didn't seem to do the awful things. Here's Roy Dale, Pat Brady, and a fellow named Charles Bruhinsky from the TV show. Take a look at this.
3: The Roy Rogers Show, starring Roy Rogers, King of the Cowboys, Trigger, his Golden Palomino, and Dale Evans, Queen of the West.

0: Get him! Get him! Get him!
1: This is the loot from the Houston jewelry store. Johnny Hayes buried it when he saw he couldn't get away.
2: They never told me that. Grandma, all they said was they knew where 100 grand was buried.
3: That's no excuse, Willie. You knew they were up to something. Sheriff, if he's done anything wrong, I want him to take his medicine.
1: He helped us catch those robbers.
4: Yes, and he didn't know anything about these jewels.
5: Or the trial in the bank.
6: Well, I've got to do my duty as I see it. And if I catch you keeping bad company again, I'll throw you in the clink.
2: Well, you won't, Sheriff. I'm going to go back to fighting.
3: And I'm going to be his manager.
4: You're wonderful, Grandma.
5: That's great, Willie. I'm going to be a fighter, too. You know, Roy, if I practice hard enough, maybe I'll get to be a champ.
6: That could be, Pat. You know, we can all be champions at something if we just keep at it and don't throw in the sponge.
5: That's right, Roy. Never throw in the sponge. Don't throw in the sponge. You give him a left and then a right.
2: Hey, Pat. You're a sucker for a jab. The first thing you got to learn is how to duck and weave.
5: Yeah?
2: Now, come here. I'll show you.
5: All right.
2: Throw a few punches at me. Hey? Yeah, now, that's it. Now, you got the idea?
5: Yeah, sure. I'll tell you what. Now, you throw some punches at me.
2: Hey. That's it.
4: Oh, Pat.
2: Oh, I'm sorry, Pat. I didn't mean to hit you. That was an accident.
5: Hey!
6: You better get the sponge, Dale.
2: You shouldn't have turned your head.
7: Right.

0: I spent many years here.
1: Now available.
0: Though I'm not from this land.
1: From CBN Films.
0: And I've returned with a message.
1: I am Patrick. 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
2: Get going, boy!
1: A splendid account of St. Patrick.
3: I received a divine revelation.
1: Inspiring.
4: He didn't know what he faced, possible death.
1: I Am Patrick tells his story with truth.
0: Preach the gospel to every creature.
1: Candor.
4: This mission was crazy.
1: And beauty.
3: Christ the Lord told me to come here to preach the gospel.
1: Featuring John Rhys-Davies. I Am Patrick. 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
5: Now that, ladies and gentlemen, is an example of good, clean 1950s movie.
6: Clean punches,
5: clean,
6: anyway.
5: Clean violence. Well, now, what's the difference between that kind of violence and 1970.
7: That was just fighting. That wasn't violence. That wasn't chopping people up. And
5: I see. You know. That's just good old hitting them and shooting them and things.
7: You were catching the bad guy there.
5: Okay.
7: And sometimes they just wheel in violence just to have it on there.
5: We're going to find out what it used to be like in Portsmouth, Ohio, when a young boy named Leonard Sly was doing a few things. We've got to pause for this message. We'll be right back with Roy and Dale. Roy, we were just talking about how it used to be on the Ohio River in the old days. It wasn't all glamour in Hollywood then.
7: No, I was born in Cincinnati, actually. And when I was 2 years old, my dad built a houseboat. And I lived on the Ohio River for 5 years. And I guess he figured he better get us off on some land.
5: Yeah.
7: Because he bought a little farm about 12 miles out of Portsmouth, Ohio. And he moved us all out there. And it was a little hillside farm that about the only thing you could raise on it was a fight, because we had a lot of rocks and clubs and stumps and roots and trees and a team of mules. But anyway, we had to walk about 4 miles to school. And it was, I used to sit in the kitchen in the evenings. You know how they built the old country farmhouses in those days? They built them right on the ground.
5: No subfloor.
7: No subfloors. Yeah. They just put logs across and put the flooring on. He used to sit in the kitchen with the old oil lamps. We had no electric or anything. Mm. And shoot those big old long rats, you know. And I have a row of them laid out for mom to
5: television.
7: I finally got the real rats when we got on television.
5: You had plenty of practice with a six shooter.
7: Yes.
5: Well, now, did you think of yourself as poor and deprived in those days?
7: Well, no, everybody were in the same boat. You know, mm-hmm. A lot of people ask me about what it was like during the Depression. Mm-hmm. Well, the rich people were jumping out of 10-story buildings, and the poor people were scratching to try to make enough to eat on.
6: That's yeah. right.
7: So
6: that's
7: we right. we lived in an area where mm-hmm. This is where I started hunting. Boy, if you got a rabbit, you were having a
5: that
7: banquet,
5: was stew,
7: you know,
5: stew for dinner.
7: A rabbit or a squirrel fries. Or something. I'd come yeah. home with a squirrel and thrill the whole family. You
6: tell
7: know?
6: Them how you got the squirrels and the rabbits. What you how you.
5: How'd you guess?
6: Slingshot.
7: Well, I've killed several with a slingshot.
5: You've killed yeah. rabbits and squirrels yeah. with slingshots?
7: Yes, these kinds.
6: He can still.
5: I know.
6: He's a crack
7: yeah,
6: shot.
7: Yeah, I used to be pretty good. I carried one around my neck, I guess, until I was 18 years old, or in my hip pocket, you know.
5: Just in case you ran out of a meal.
7: And then my dad bought a little .22, so yeah. I started using that. And then I got a little bigger. I started an old single-barrel shotgun. And we actually hunted for food to eat, you know. My dad worked in a shoe factory, and he only came home every 2 weeks. And I really never really got close to my father. He'd be there like Saturday night, didn't have to leave Sunday and go back to work. But my mom, bless her heart, she was yeah. my life's blood. She was something else. She was crippled, and she raised four of us, three sisters and myself, on this little farm. And how she ever did it, I'll never know. But she was really a blessing to all of us.
5: These folks today talking about poverty, I'm not sure they understand. It's a relative thing, isn't it?
6: Young people don't yes. today.
5: Yeah.
6: You don't,
5: they complain.
7: At the time, you don't think about it because everybody else is. Well, sure. A guy out the road, maybe a mile or two or 3 miles, he had a cow or four cows, he was pretty well off. Mm-hmm. You know, if you had a half a dozen chickens and a cow, you were fairly well off. If you didn't have a cow or a pig in the pen or something,
5: you're in trouble.
7: You're in bad shape.
5: Well, the cows out there eat grass and give you milk and various things.
7: And we had a little emporium down the road. that sold everything, and he would keep track of everything you bought. And every 2 weeks, my dad would pay the bill, you know. They had the bean barrels and the flour barrels and everything in the middle of the floor and the old pot-bellied stove.
5: What kind of wages did a fella get in those days? What was considered a living wage?
7: I plowed corn when I was about 11 or 12 years old for $1 a week.
5: A dollar?
7: And then I'd have to walk three or four miles to the store to even spend my dollar. Dollar a week I plowed corn.
6: You know, when he tells our kids that, you know, when they were growing up, they go, da, da, da, da. They don't believe it.
7: Yeah, I know.
5: That's right. Well, you started singing. Actually, you were out with the folks picking

0: started calling when I was 10 years old. And so we, I went on this show. I was scared to death, but my sister talked me out of it. And when you're hungry, or a possible chance of making a buck, why, you'll try anything.
1: That's what above a man's stomach urges him on. Get in there.
0: Well, I went up there, me and my cousin, and we played some songs on a mandolin guitar, and I sang and yodeled. I could still yodel in those days. And they took my name and address, and about 3 or 4 days later, a guy got in touch with me, and I joined a group called the Rocky Mountaineers. Mm-hmm. And over the period of the next year or two, I developed the Sons of the Pioneers, which are still with us today.
1: They are still?
0: Yes. As one would leave or retire, mm-hmm. while another would come in, but we still have the good harmony and everything. But I was the original Son of the Pioneers.
1: Well, now, those that I understand, it was about $35 a week. You were coming up in the world when you were singing with them.
0: Oh,
1: really
0: good. Listen, when I went on the staff at Warner Brothers, I was not with a group called Jack and His Texas Outlaws, and old Jack.
1: That's when you're wearing the black hat.
0: Well, Jack, you know, he was going to lose the nucleus of his whole outfit because we called ourselves the Pioneer Trio, and he says, "Fellas, if you'll stay with me, he said, I'll have you making $14 a week, and what I mean every week."
1: So you'll be a high cotton.
0: But anyway, we were offered a job on the staff at Warner Brothers Station, KFWB, for $35 a week apiece, and I mean every week. And we stayed there 2 years. And
1: that was regular. Yeah, that was princely.
2: Money,
1: oh, that was princely
2: yes,
1: wages,
2: was.
1: Wasn't
0: beautiful.
1: It?
0: Yes. Mm-hmm.
1: It, you know, singing, I guess it beats working. Hey, Dale says you can still yodel. You still yodel?
0: Oh, yeah.
1: Could you
2: can yodel fast.
1: Could you yodel like
0: you
1: right
0: mean
1: now?
0: Without a guitar?
2: Yeah,
1: hey,
0: I didn't have any pitch. What key was I in?
1: It beats me, but it was
2: I think
1: good.
2: About C.
1: Well, how'd you get into movies? What started the movie thing?
0: I've had people say, how can you be a Christian and be in the picture business at Sin City, Hollywood, you know? Mm-hmm. Well, I say, I've got to be where God wants me here because he's had a jillion chances that I could have been anywhere, you know? Mm-hmm. And I was working with the Sons of the Pioneers on a station in Hollywood, and I had one cowboy hat, and I had it out to a little hat store getting it cleaned. So I went to pick it up, and I went in there, and while I was there, there's a fellow come in, and he was all excited. He was about six, about the size of John Wayne. His name was Carter, and he was all excited, and I got to talking to him, and he said, I've got to have a cowboy hat today because I'm going to have a screen test tomorrow. So I says, well, whereabouts? And he says, Republic Studios. So I saddled my guitar the next morning and went out there.
1: And rode off into the night.
0: I didn't have an agent or anything, so I just drove out and I waited around. I couldn't get in the studios because they have guards, and so I waited around till noon, and as people started going back, the extras started going back from lunch, I got on the opposite side of the guard and walked in with a group of them. And just as I got inside the door, a hand fell on my shoulder, and I knew I was going to be thrown out. I turned around, it was the producer of all Western pictures, Mr. Saul Siegel, and he told me later that they had tested 17 fellas up to this time, and I never once entered his mind until I walked through that door, and he said, that's why I stopped you. Well, I said, you sure shook me up because I thought I was going to be thrown out, but I'd been trying to get in to see this man all morning. And to make a long story short, I got released from Columbia Pictures. We were under contract as a group. And I signed up my contract at Republic Studios October the 13th, 1937, and I made my first picture in January 1938.
1: Isn't that... It had to have been the Lord. Something was working.
0: Well, there's a lot of times just like that, incidents of this kind, you know.
1: It's amazing, as if God's hand was on you, because the fact that you had the hat and the cleaner at the particular moment...
0: Oh, that's just a couple of... there's more.
1: Really?
0: Right along, yes. And it's amazing. So I just got to believe that I'm doing what he wants me to do.
1: Well, I don't question.
2: Roy used to say, I've heard people say to Roy, you know, well, how can you be a Christian and be in picture business? Now, Roy has a stock answer that's kind of funny to me. He says, well, when you call for a plumber, you don't always get a good one, do you?
1: Okay. They've got a good one. Well, I guess during the late 30s, early 40s, Westerns were the big thing. People just flocked

0: to them. But of course, we have one picture here with all the troops. Yeah, I think you call for every available. I got so many pictures, I don't know what to do with them all. But
1: the cowboys,
0: yeah,
1: the other ones?
0: Here they all lined up at one time to help you get the good guys or the bad guys. And
2: we have those same pictures in our museum, Pat, out in Victorville.
0: Wild Bill Elliott, Bob Livingston, Don Redberry, Roy, and Alan Lane, and Sunset Carson all lined up there. So the question comes to my mind, how in the world do you stay in such wonderful shape? I mean, you look so young, and you've got just all kinds of whatever it takes.
2: I try to stay in condition. I weigh approximately the same as I did 30 years ago. Yeah. The muscles have switched around a little bit.
0: they fall.
2: But I ride motorcycles and once in a while horses, but I do a little routine of exercise. Mm-hmm. And I keep busy. I think that's the main thing, keeping busy.
0: Well, it certainly works. Well, now, the horse thing, you didn't ride horses too much in Ohio. Did you have to learn after you got a picture?
2: My first horse was a mule.
0: Yeah?
2: I learned to ride on a mule on a little place called Duck Run, Ohio, on the farm. Mm-hmm. And then later on, my dad bought me a horse. I was about 13 years old. And I used to ride her to school and church and places like that. And then when I came to California later on, I got to riding. And then as I developed into the pictures in the Western field, I rode more and more and more. So, yeah. But Trigger, now there's something else. They threw away the pattern when they made Trigger. He was without a doubt
0: animal.
2: The greatest horse that ever walked.
0: And where'd he come from?
2: Well, I think I'm the only cowboy in the business that started and made that many pictures. I made all the features, 87 features, and 101 of those half-hour shows, all with Trigger. I started my career with Trigger, and finished the last one of our TV shows with Trigger, and he lived to be 33 years old, which is 3.5 to 1 in comparison to man. It's like 115 years old. And this horse was an iron horse. Those chases down those hills through the rocks. I have some thoroughbreds at homes, and if they look at a blade of grass and stumble over it, they'll break their leg. You know what I mean?
0: Yeah, I sure do.
2: And he would if there's a heaven for horses, that's
0: Trigger's.
2: He's there.
0: Well, now, did you have a stunt man in those days? You ride your own movies? I mean, all those chases, you were riding him yourself?
2: Well, if it was a long shot, they kept two of us going, you know. I did all the close-ups and medium close-ups to where they're identifiable.
1: Mm-hmm.
2: But if they were long shots, we would use a double horse for Trigger, and me too, because you're doing both maybe different times. You know. And fights and all my running mounts and stuff like that I did.
0: You did do all the fights and
3: jumping on Trigger from the back?
1: Yeah.
2: That's easy.
1: What do they call that? They call that
2: Crooper Mount.
0: When you that's easy?
2: Yeah, that's not hard.
0: Well, it's hard if one of them decides they're going to kick you. But
2: Well, Trigger, I just never was worried about anything like that. He was the kindest, and he was a stallion, by the way. He was the kindest, most beautiful horse. The kids could crawl under his stomach and through his legs, and you'd never have any problems, never have to worry about it.
0: Who trained him? Here's an action shot at Trigger, and Roy, you didn't play around. I mean, you know, let it go full out.
2: I never worried about staying in the lead. Trigger, I could outrun any horse that you could see in any of those pictures, because Trigger was fast. He was half thoroughbred, and his dam was a cold-blooded Palomino, just a rigger. But he took and his sire was a racing horse, a thoroughbred. Mm-hmm. And he took the good parts from both of them, the stamina and the speed and everything from the racehorse, and the color and everything, the pretty part from the mother. And he had a beautiful white mane and tail. When I first got him, his tail just drug the ground. And his mane was all that long, you know. And he's a golden color, just a golden Palomino. You couldn't appreciate it in the black and white pictures, but Trigger was just a beautiful gold color.
0: Here's one with that tremendous mane. Who trained him? Did you train him or something?
2: I started the first part of it. Then later on, when we started going on the road, we had a fellow by the name of Glenn Randall, which ended up being the top trainer in the whole motion picture business. He was still working for us when made Ben-Hur.
0: He
2: went over there. He was there 11 months training horses. He trained all the horses in Ben-Hur.
0: For that chariot race?
2: Yeah.
0: Oh, my.
1: Right.
2: And there was a lot, he told me later on, there was a lot that he did with trick horses in those Arab tents and things like this that didn't show up on the screen when they got it cut down to size. You know, they cut out a lot.
0: He's a genius.
2: But he could just make a horse talk.
0: You know, they made a big thing about you and Gene Autry. Was there any rivalry, or they just that studio publicity?
2: Studio publicity. They had to hang their hats on something and get praised in one way or the other. And they used to do people would take controversial things, and I think it still goes. You can't hardly get anything on the air unless it's controversial. And so this goes even back then. Gene and I were at the same studios. Generally, when he was making a picture, I was on the road trying to make a dollar to live on, because I sure wasn't making it in the pictures. I was starring in pictures at $75 a week when I first started. And even when I got to be number one in box office, I wasn't making much more than that.
1: Imagine.
2: And so when I was in the studio making a picture, Gene was on the road. So we actually never got really personally acquainted. We've been on a few parties and get-togethers at Christmas time. But Gene didn't like the same things I did. I'd like to hunt and fish and things like that. And I played golf with him two or three times. But I never could get him to go fishing or hunting with me, because when Dale and I got married, I had 35 hound dogs.
1: 35 hound dogs.
0: Coming, mother, my children.
2: She married my children and my hound dogs.
0: that takes a lot of love, Dale. I'll tell you.
2: You don't say it. Love me, love my dogs.
1: Well, that, at night, you couldn't believe it. We lived up in Hollywood Hills. We had neighbors all around us. And, you know, and we'd cats would come around and these hounds.
2: Oh, yeah. I have them trained.
0: Well, if they start singing, they'll keep you awake all night.
2: Well, we have five dogs now.
0: You do?
2: I had my dogs. I could go, if they started making I can tell whether they're barking at something or just barking at the moon, you know, or a dog in the distance. And if they're really barking at something, we know it. And all I'd have to do one time a night is just go out there and go, that stopped them if they were barking. Yeah. And you never heard another word out of them, did you, honey?
1: No.
0: Well, you know, you all have got children, grandchildren, like you're starting a dynasty. You've got so many of them, and we want to talk about how some of these came along and some of the joys and tragedies, but right after this message.
4: I got out of my patrol car, and I slipped.
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0: Dale Evans is here right now to sing a song, a very beautiful song, Lover of Children. Here she is.

0: beautiful. You know, your books have spoken to so many people's hearts because, like this one, Trials, Tears, and Triumphs, they've been some trials and tears and laughter, but many of them have centered around your children.
1: Yes, you know, I believe that the Lord, when he really wants to use us, prunes us, Pat. Mm-hmm. And I think that he prunes us at our most vulnerable point.
0: Yeah.
1: And I suppose mine was my children. And he's so good because he allowed me to see each one of our children accept him as Savior. And when I gave him my life in complete dedication and total commitment in the spring of 1948, I don't believe in bargaining with God, Pat. You know, mm-hmm. I think he wants us just as we are, with no saying, I will do this if you will do that. He wants us to come just as we are and to trust. And I when I prayed, when I knelt in that little church, I said, Lord, I want you to take my life and use it and break it if you have to use it. But I remember said, Lord, just one thing. If you can see your way clear, would you let me see each one of my children accept you as Savior? And would you let me live long enough to see them on their own? And please don't let me die and leave my adopted children. Mm-hmm. And he has done
0: that. He's answered on every one.
1: Yes, he has. And that's the most, to me, that's the most wonderful blessing that a mother can experience, or a parent, is to see their child accept Jesus as Savior and Lord of their lives. Because I think if they don't have that, they don't have anything, really.
0: That's right.
1: You know, and when life storms come and the problems in life, they have no inner resources. They have nowhere to go. And after all, you and I know that Jesus is the answer.
0: He's the only one I know anything
1: about. Oh, if he not be true, what does it say? Let every man be a liar.
0: Yeah.
1: And, you know, I know he's true.
0: Well, David, you've adopted many children. How many have you adopted?
1: Well, when Roy and I married, Roy had two children of his own, a boy and a girl, and he had an adopted child, and then I had a son of my own.
0: Mm-hmm.
1: Then we had the baby, Robin Elizabeth, who was mongoloid and lived 2 years. That was the little baby about the book Angel Unaware was written.
0: Yeah, yeah.
1: And then we adopted a little Indian girl, 7 months old, and a little handicapped boy. That's why I'm so sensitive and so vulnerable about abuse of children, because this mm-hmm. child was an abused child.
0: And she grew up out of that beautifully?
1: The little boy did.
0: Yeah, I mean,
1: yes,
0: boy,
1: yeah, well, he came a long way. He was never able to drive a car or ride a bicycle because he had been beaten, and he could swim, but he had been beaten, and he had an astigmatism in one eye, and his balance, his coordination, he had slight brain damage. But he came such a long way, and he had a beautiful personality. He had real big blue eyes and a real wide grin like our little Robin. And of course, the minute we saw him, Roy and I were just captivated. We were just done in. We had to have this child. Then we took a little foster girl from Edinburgh, Scotland, when we were over there with Billy Graham on his first crusade.
0: Yes.
1: And we were doing a theater tour over there ahead of Billy's coming. And then we adopted a little Puerto Rican, Korean girl from Seoul, Korea, through World Vision, our little Debbie. And she was the same age as our little Indian girl. They were both three at the time. And that Debbie was the one that was killed on the bus.
0: I'm sure people would ask, with as much responsibility as you have, with so much public demands, you know, why would you take on children like this? You must have so much love to share.
1: Well, one time I was doing an interview with Pamela Mason.
0: Mm-hmm.
1: And, you know, James Mason's ex-wife, she had a program out in Hollywood. And she was incredulous that, you know, that we would take on this many children. And she said, but Dale, don't you realize when you adopt children, you're asking for trouble? She said, you have to take trouble from your own children, but when you adopt children, you're asking for it. I said, well, they bring so much love to you, and actually it's a two-way street. You do for them and they do for you.
0: Mm-hmm.
1: And I've always felt that my children did more for me than I did for them. You know, giving is living, Pat.
0: You've never considered them a burden. They've always been a joy.
1: Oh, no.
2: If we were 20 years younger, I think we'd probably take on another family.
1: Yeah, we were talking about that.
0: Would you really? Yeah. Are you serious?
2: About 15 this time.
0: 9 children, 16 grandchildren, and you would take on a whole new family.
1: You'd have to give up some of those hunting trips.
2: I don't think it would be fair.
0: You've got to get rid of those hound dogs if you're going to have
2: room. Well, I've gone down to 5 now. I could. But the children, as Dale said, they do more for you than you do for them. And they... There's something about, we've been in a lot of orphanages in our being in the entertainment field. We've had an opportunity to entertain at orphanages and hospitals and things like this. And I wish I could take on some more, but it wouldn't be fair to them if they were in the, say, 7 or 8 or 9, 10-year-old range. By the time they get to where they really need you, we wouldn't be able to help them much. You know
0: yes,
2: what I mean?
0: Sure.
2: I think you got to be able to relate to them and in their situations at the time.
0: You had, of course, tragedy, a mongoloid child. That little baby brought you blessing, but the Lord took the baby.
1: Yes, he took the baby because I know that he wanted me to speak for children like her.
0: Yeah.
1: And particularly, even deeper than that, as a Christian witness that even in a tragedy like that, that there is peace and hope in Jesus Christ.
0: You didn't go away and say, oh, God, why'd you do this to me? Why have you been so unkind or anything like that?
1: I knew better. I knew better than to do that because I had promised him once before in my life with my son, when my son had what was infantile paralysis, what was equivalent to a polio. Mm-hmm. We thought, and I prayed and I asked God, I said, Lord, please don't let my boy be paralyzed. Please don't. And he was vomiting and his legs were drawing up. And it was in Louisville, Kentucky when I was on the radio there. And I said, please, Lord, don't have it. If you'll let my boy, they ran that big needle up his spine, you know. And I said, Lord, please let that be negative. Mm-hmm. And I'll follow you. And it was negative. And I was grateful. And I always went to Sunday school and church, but I had not committed my life. I wanted to do it my way, which wasn't good enough.
0: Yeah.
1: But I forgot my promise, Pat. And then I got my ambition took the better of me, got the better of me. And I just was away from the Lord and wandered. I was a Sunday school Christian or a Sunday Christian. And the Lord wants to be Lord of all our lives. He wants to come into every chamber or every room in our lives and take up his residence there and work through us. And so I forgot. So when we had little Robin, I knew better than to say, why?
0: Yeah.
1: He was teaching me in love.
0: And through that experience, you know, as Paul said, we can comfort others with the comfort we've received. And you were able to comfort thousands, millions of people.
1: And he took that.
0: Yeah.
1: Bible says, all things work together for good to them that love God and are the called according to his purpose. Not mine,
0: Amen.
1: But his.
0: We've got to take a quick break. We'll be right back.
3: Is there a spiritual war going on around us? Are angels and demons real? Let's investigate.
4: And I was struck that all throughout history, the vast majority of cultures not only believed in evil spirits, but believed in possessions.
5: And every major religion believes in angels.
6: The question isn't, is there a spiritual world? The question is, which spirit is the most powerful?
5: I kept hearing,
7: stop, don't go there.
5: And within a matter of minutes, a bomb went off.
4: All of a sudden, we hear this guttural sounding voice come out of her in the back.
8: Your mumbo jumbo, where's the bell?
9: And the one from the driver's side reached over and put his hands right in the middle of the flat spot. My heart started supernaturally. No CPR, no medicine.
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0: first and the band.
1: I want to ask you all, how did you come to Jesus Christ? You know, we've talked about the showbiz, but when along the way, Roy, did it happen to you? You didn't come from a particular religious family, did you?
2: No, I just had a great mother that taught us the rights and wrongs. I got to go to church once in a while. I got to go to church. We live quite a ways from church. But not until after Dale and I married. You know, as I said, I not only had the 35 dogs, but we were married. I had three babies. My wife had died 6 days after my youngest son was born. And when Dale and I got married, she took on three foster children and or adopted children, or whatever you want to call them.
1: Yeah.
2: Stepchildren and a cowboy.
3: Four
1: kids.
4: Four kids and 35 dogs.
2: And she realized that she's going to have more help than just herself. Mm-hmm. And over the period of the first few months, I think it was about 3 months after we were married, well, right after we got married, we started taking the children. She knew that she would have to have guidance and help. Mm-hmm. She can probably tell you the story better than I can, but she accepted Christ. And by me going and listening to the messages and listen to the minister and knowing the situation we're in, the children that we had to raise, and we had to give them guidance, that I was touched one night, and I went forward and accepted Christ.
3: That was his first time, you know, to accept Christ. But I had accepted him when I was 10 years old, but I didn't make him Lord of my life. And I had just enough of the Lord to make me miserable. You know what I mean? To know that I really should follow him, but I, you know, had a bitter disappointment. Of course, that was because I did that and didn't give him my life. I became rebellious, and had I really given him my life all the way, I would have known that the commandment says to honor your father and your mother and to mind them, to obey them. And I eloped with my first sweetheart, and I had a very, it was certainly misfortune. It was a misfortune, a disaster. And I was abandoned and left with a child to raise, and I became very bitter in my soul, because I loved him very much, and I didn't want to raise my child without a father, and he wanted a divorce, and he wanted to be free to do his thing. His divorce today is just, you know, one, two, for goodness sakes. And but then it was not that prevalent, and it was sort of looked down on him, and you didn't, and I felt terrible about it. And I became quite bitter and disillusioned, and then I decided that I would try to make a place for myself for security, financial, or I wanted to be in show business. And but it never satisfied, Pat. No matter what I ever did, satisfied me. And there was always a void, and a vacuum, and an aching inside. And then shortly after I married Roy, my son, this son of my early marriage, became a committed Christian when he was 10, all the way under the influence of my blessed Christian mother, and who had influenced my life at that early age, 1 to 5, or the early years, had sown those seeds in my soul when I was young, as the psychiatrists say, need to be done, the good values. But she did that with my son, and he lived there so much of the time with her, and he really committed his life to Christ. So right after Roy and I were married, I was floundering, because I had done many things in my life that were not, certainly not biblical, they were wrong. And we all know what is right and wrong. There's a light in each one of us, even if we don't read the Bible. We know instinctively. God's put it there. And I had a terrific guilt complex, and I felt fearfully inadequate to be Roy's wife and the mother of his children, because he was so in the public eye. And I knew how hard it was to have a normal family life when you're in the public eye all the time. Mm-hmm. And my son saw me floundering, and he asked me to come to church with him. He was assistant choir director, and I went, and the sermon was on the home, and it about the home that was built on the rock, which was faith in Jesus Christ, that home would stand. And my son asked me to commit my life totally to Christ. He said I didn't know him personally, and I didn't have a speaking relationship with Jesus. And I didn't do it that night because of my pride or fear or timidity or whatever, but the following Sunday I did, and my life was just immediately revolutionized. You know, like that new creation center here. New creation. I walked out of that church a new creation, really, just like a newborn baby. And my whole attitude had changed, and the center of my life, and the goals of my life, and I never had seen grass so pretty and green, everything just like that. I mean, I never noticed colors before. I said, well, so it's a blade of grass, a blade of grass, a tree's a tree. And I went home and told Roy, and I remember he said, I'm glad for you, because he saw the happiness on my face. I never knew joy in my life until then. Then I learned what joy was, way down here, you know. As you said, a very common slang, gut feeling.
1: That's
3: right
1: it.
3: There. You know you have it. You know Jesus is there. And Roy said, don't go overboard. And I says, what does that mean? He said, well, don't you start working on me. He said,
1: that's overboard.
3: <You remember that?
1: laughs> Keep it for yourself. It's inboard, overboard.
3: Yeah. But I think that, you know, the attitude and the atmosphere in our home changed. And with my children, the relationship I had with my stepchildren, and I started teaching them little Bible verses, and they were hearing their prayers at night, and we had grace at the table. And Roy said later, you be scared to death, we're going to call on him. But then about 6 weeks later that Roy was influenced by what he saw in our home, you know, and the difference. They say there's no sermon really like a life and a changed life. I did a church service not long ago, and they gave me a strong youth movement, and they gave me a black T-shirt, and it's in great big living white letters, Living Proof.
1: Living Proof.
3: That's
1: better than 100.
3: You know, living proof.
1: Yeah.
3: Living Proof, yeah. You know, and that's I think that he saw that, you know, that really Christ was real. We had a son-in-law, Pat, that was kind of a rounder, a good boy, but kind of a rounder, and he used to say to our daughter, your mother's religion is phony, he'd say. He'd say it's a phase she's going through. She'll get over it. It's a phony. But then when Debbie was killed on the bus, our little Korean girl at age 12, he watched me, and I didn't know he was watching me because I was just, he watched me and intently. And when it was all over, he said to Linda, it's not phony. She has something. That was a Holy Spirit.
1: You know, anybody can be happy when they've got prosperity and they've got everybody saying good things about them when they're all healthy, but it's when the bad times come.
2: She didn't finish the today, that same boy is a minister.
3: Yeah, he was ordained two months ago.
1: Oh, he is a minister?
3: Yes.
1: That's the living proof. They saw it.
3: Yes, sir. He was ordained in a Free Will Baptist Church 2 months ago.
1: You know, I want to just stop for 1 minute to let the people who are watching this broadcast, some of you, have heard testimonies right now of some folks that they could be into all kinds of money and luxury and that kind of thing if they wanted to. They didn't have to go out and start adopting children. They didn't have to start sharing their love with others. They didn't have to praise God in the midst of trouble when some of these precious children were dying as tragedy has come in their life. But there was something strong. They could have turned to alcohol and drowned their sorrows. They could have gotten bitter. There's so many things that could have happened, but they didn't happen because God Almighty was there. Jesus was number one in their life.
0: This is beautiful. I appreciate you so much. And you're going to sing a closing song that you usually sing on the old program, Happy Trails. They've got it set up for you right now. Roy and Billy. Thank you.

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9: Hi, everyone. Welcome to 700 Club Israel. I'm Andrew Knox. Over the past few days, Israelis have endured numerous attacks from the Iranian regime. Missiles have been fired without warning into population centers of the Jewish state. Many have been intercepted. Residents have reported seeing explosions over Jerusalem. While damage has been minimal, people in Israel have been living in a state of fear all year long. When the alarms sound, they only have seconds to get to a bomb shelter. And as Roberto Torres-Cedillo found out, many of them can't make it.

0: Sonia survived the Holocaust and has lived through many wars in Israel. Her city was beyond the reach of rockets. That safety is now gone.
1: 32 flights of stairs, 8 times in a day. That's how many times Sonia, a Holocaust survivor who is 92 years old, had to go up and down in 90 seconds. Tamar is telling me that this is the flight of steps that her mom has to take to get to the bomb shelter. But you only have a minute and 30 seconds to get there. With a walker, there is no way they're getting there on time. We are praying, yeah, so that the God of angel armies protects Israel.
0: Over the last 2.5 years of war in Israel, the aggression has spread throughout the country's territory. Residents of central Israel are no longer safe from missile attacks. It's a densely populated area with limited bomb shelters.
2: It was very hard for me and more for her to sit in the shelter. It was freezing. Yeah. She broke 3 ribs and she has pain in the knee. Mm-hmm. And also she's scared, you know?
1: Do you feel like when you see people helping in small ways, like
2: you have
1: a hope for the future?
2: So we are all the time in war. All the time in war. So it's good to know that someone over there in the sea, so far, 10,000 kilometers, and they're thinking how we can help other people. It's not the first time, you understand? It's like, it's a way of life. Mm. It's not supposed to be like this.
1: And it won't stay like this forever.
2: No. So you can imagine if it was here a peace.
1: I imagine a day with peace, yes.
2: The prosperity.
1: Yeah.
2: It's not just for us.
1: That's what Israel's supposed to be, right? A light to the nations.
2: Yeah, the nation.
1: And the nations will come.
2: Yeah.
1: Right. That's the hope.
2: The hope, yeah. The light.
1: That's why we support you and we stand with you.
2: Thank you very much.
1: To help you.
2: Thank you, thank you.
0: Because of your support, Sonia is safer now, closer to shelter, closer to help. But across central Israel, families with young children are still searching for protection.
1: I'm in the central part of Israel in a city called Rishon LeZion. And on this street you can see behind me, there are no bomb shelters except for, in that daycare,

0: this daycare. These four bomb shelters were donated by CBN Israel. Because of the location here in the central part of Israel, there weren't enough bomb shelters built. Historically, Israel has been attacked on the north and in the south. So what's happening here is that families, communities, don't have enough bomb shelters. So what is the solution? We need support. CBN Israel has built four bomb shelters here, but the reality is that more are needed during this critical time. I want to show you what this bomb shelter has provided for Alice and her family.
1: I was looking for a solution. I did sleep in the shelter in the building for 2 days, but it's just impossible because when she needs her bottle, I have to go up.
2: Right.
1: And if there are sirens, they can't.
2: Right.
1: It's just masuba.
2: It's shared.
1: Yeah. So and also, the entire street comes to our shelter because they don't have shelters.
2: And they're in their buildings.
1: Yeah. So it's like, you know,
2: how many
1: people are like that?
2: It's full. How cramped is it? Like when everybody's in there, like.
1: I would say like 50 people. There is another family that sleeps here, but they don't spend their day here like we do because the kids are a little bit older. In the other daycare, there's also like two bomb shelters and also family occupies each one.
3: This shelter was donated in memory of Dr. Pat Robertson to provide protection and comfort for our dear friends.
1: Fulfilling its purpose.
3: That's amazing.
0: It's because of friends and donors of CBN Israel that we can be here and tell Alice and her three kids and other families, we see you. We support you. You're not alone through this crisis. People in Israel are hurting, but we can be a source of strength, of comfort, of resilience for them in this critical time. When you give to CBN Israel, you become the person Sonia described, someone 10,000 kilometers away, thinking about how to help. Your gift reaches Holocaust survivors, shelters families under fire, and stands with those who have nowhere else to turn. Because of you, they are not forgotten.
4: Roberto, thank you for taking us to the streets, in the stairwell, into the bomb shelters. Friends, it means so much to people in Israel when they know we are praying for them, praying that they are safe, and literally doing things to make that happen. Think about that. 90 seconds. 90 seconds is all you would have to try and get to a bomb shelter. As many times as 8 times a day, as Roberto said there, and for many people, many, many flights of stairs. We can help. You heard that CBN has put 4 bomb shelters there thus far. We can do so much more. 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We're able to do this together. 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So if you can, give us a call, 1-800-350-2230. We would love to hear from you. All right, everyone, up next, 2 communities bound by shared struggles. See how they both shaped a country. The alliance between Jewish and Black Americans, coming up after this. Stay with us.
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10: We also had members who fought in the war to fight for the cause of liberty.
11: Making sure that army is staffed and supplied. He's able to identify British intelligence agents and send that information on to Washington. After they've served in the army, they look forward to a government which gives to bigotry no sanction, to persecution no assistance.
12: Washington's words are powerful because they express an idea of a world that's different from the one everybody grew up in.
13: This ideal of religious freedom is going to be part of the government, but is it really meant for everyone?
11: Is this going to be a place where you can be free to say what you want about God

0: Welcome back to 7 Under Club Israel. At this year's Super Bowl, the 100 plus million viewers saw an ad called Sticky Note. It featured a Jewish student finding a hateful message in his locker. Another student, an African American, steps in, covers the note, offers friendship, and says, "I know how it feels." The ad offers a glimpse at the deep bonds shared by two historically marginalized groups in America. Unpacked Media goes into the history of their rich and sometimes complicated alliance.
1: The story of the relationship between the Jewish and Black communities in America is complex, with periods of division, harmony, hostility, suspicion, and apathy. What are the historical roots of both the cooperation and conflict we see between these two communities today? And how do we create a vision for a brighter future? In the late 18th and early 19th centuries, Jewish opinions on slavery were in line with their white neighbors. As the politics of the U.S. shifted, Northern Jews increasingly opposed slavery, while Southern Jews continued to be sympathetic to slave ownership, though there were notable exceptions. These included Rabbi David Einhorn, who, in 1861, gave an anti-slavery sermon. His congregation erupted in anger, and the rabbi was forced to flee to the north. In the early 20th century, the Jewish community's demographics and opinions began to shift. Jews migrating from hostile countries settled in northeastern American cities, where they encountered Black Southerners fleeing Jim Crow laws and other forms of extreme racism. Coming from anti-Semitic Europe, many Jews recognized and drew attention to the parallels in the Black and Jewish experience. Some Yiddish newspapers referred to violent attacks on Black Americans, like the Tulsa Massacre, as pogroms. However, even with these positive developments, division remained between Black and Jewish Americans. Both groups were lightning rods for other people's hatred, and many Jews who aspired to assimilate or just make a living were afraid of associating too much with a group so openly mistreated. This distance remained until the 1930s, when the rise of the Nazi Party in Germany paralleled an increase in anti-Semitism in the U.S. Fearful and in need of allies, Jewish Americans sought support, and the Black community was one of the few to join their cause. Black and Jewish organizations began working together to challenge employment and housing discrimination, combat racial and religious violence, and fight for inclusion in social and professional spheres. In the years following the Second World War, the bond between the communities grew. Jews made up at least 30% of non-Black freedom riders, risking arrest and violence for Black solidarity. Jewish lawyers battled Jim Crow laws, while Black organizations like the NAACP, whose founders included Jews, supported the creation of the State of Israel. Black and Jewish Americans, along with other minorities, led the effort to desegregate medical associations, southern universities, businesses, and community activities while working to introduce social programs for the benefit of all members of society. While Southern Jewish support for segregation dwindled, the community was still torn over how to respond. Southern Jews faced pressure from their Northern counterparts to condemn segregation, but they feared that making official statements against segregation would result in retribution from their white neighbors. Others argued that the community need not make official statements about a topic that didn't directly relate to the Jewish community. As a result, some Southern Jewish institutions withdrew their support for national Jewish organizations that came out publicly against segregation. The growing Northern Jewish population did not share the concerns of their Southern counterparts. Iconic photos of Rabbi Abraham Joshua Heschel marching alongside the Reverend Dr. Martin Luther King Jr. encapsulates the best of the Black-Jewish relationship at the time, often called the golden period between the two communities. Rabbi Joachim Prince, who devoted much of his life to the American Civil Rights Movement, spoke just before MLK took the podium in D.C. to deliver his famous "I Have a Dream" speech. Black and Jewish Americans continued the fight for civil rights during the 1964 Freedom Summer Project in Mississippi, where Jewish activists joined others helping register Black voters and joined protests in front of courthouses. In June 1964, James Chaney, Michael Schwerner, and Andrew Goodman were abducted and murdered for their fight for equal voting rights. The ensuing outrage pushed Lyndon Johnson to sign the Civil Rights Act the following month. While Jews still faced discrimination in the 1960s, the ability for many Jews to pass as white still set them apart from their Black peers. Jews had relatively greater access to education and finances, giving them more class mobility. These opportunities, combined in some part with the healthy bonds between the communities, enabled Jews to open businesses and buy property in predominantly Black areas, a degree of coexistence that sowed the seeds of discord. A Jew was now their boss, their landlord, or their creditor, playing into age-old anti-Semitic tropes. Throughout the 1970s and 80s, the bonds between the Jewish and Black communities strained under growing racial tensions in urban America. Atlanta's first Jewish mayor employed racist rhetoric in his re-election campaign against Black challenger Maynard Jackson. In 1984, presidential hopeful Jesse Jackson made a number of anti-Semitic comments, referring to Jews as Haimis. The growth and increased visibility of the anti-Semitic Nation of Islam didn't help matters. As the Israeli-Palestinian conflict drew greater international attention, division between the communities mounted as Palestinians were increasingly seen as people of color, with Jews seen as white oppressors. And while many in both communities continued to cherish the golden period of the 50s and 60s, others began to portray Jewish support for civil rights as paternalistic and therefore just another form of racism. Tensions seemed to come to a climax in the 1991 Crown Heights riots, which erupted after a Hasidic man accidentally veered his car onto a sidewalk, killing 7-year-old Gavin Cato. The next day, in retaliation, 29-year-old Yankel Rosenbaum was stabbed and beaten by a group of Black men. Rosenbaum died a few hours later from his wounds. Over the next 3 days, rioters looted stores and damaged Jewish property. The violence of the Crown Heights riots touched a nerve. For some, the pain, mistrust, and anger continues to this day. More recently, old wounds were reopened when voices within movements like Black Lives Matter and the Women's March made anti-Semitic and anti-Zionist remarks. In 2019, extremists connected to the Black Hebrew Israelite movement were responsible for the murder of 4 people, including 2 Jews, at a Jersey City synagogue and kosher supermarket. For some, these are simply isolated incidents. For others, this violence points to a broader, unacknowledged anti-Semitism reflected in Anti-Defamation League polls that find Black Americans are significantly more likely than white Americans to accept anti-Semitic stereotypes. Despite these ongoing tensions, the communities continue to find common ground. A shared sense of fear and urgency after the 2017 Unite the Right rally in Charlottesville alarmed both communities and triggered a rise in collaboration between some Jewish and Black organizers and activists. In 2019, the late John Lewis, along with congressional representatives, formed the Bipartisan Congressional Caucus on Black-Jewish Relations, which now consists of 55 members. Today's efforts at cooperation always fall under the shadow cast by the traumas of racism and anti-Semitism, pain and mistrust. But there is tremendous hope. 1 year after the Jersey City murders, members of both communities say the violence has forced them to leave their respective bubbles and confront difficult issues together, a model relevant well beyond Jersey City. As Pamela Johnson of the Jersey City Anti-Violence Coalition Movement said, "We may not have always understood each other, but we are all in this together."
0: 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And now joining us for more on this is Pastor Dumasani Washington. He's the founder of the Institute for Black Solidarity with Israel. He's also the author of the book Zionism and the Black Church. Pastor Washington, welcome to the program. Thanks for being with us.
2: Thanks so much for having me. Appreciate it.
0: The subtitle of your book, Why Standing with Israel Will Be a Defining Issue for Christians of Color in the 21st Century. Why is it so important?
2: There's a myriad of reasons, right? What I try to address is, first and foremost, the biblical, as a Christian, standing on the biblical mandate to stand with Israel, but on the geopolitical, the historical, like the wonderful video that you just shared, there are many reasons why the Black and Jewish communities in the United States have often found each other. And as the video that you shared talked a lot about the civil rights movement, even before then, the turn of the century was Julius Rosenwald and Booker T. Washington building Rosenwald schools, 5,400 of them across the country, for formerly enslaved and second generation African American students who didn't have anywhere to go, changing the course of history. So they've always, in a very powerful way, found each other, not just for the benefit of each community, but for the benefit of our nation.
0: The roots between Jews and African Americans run deep. You mentioned that author Zora Neale Hurston spoke of something called the universality of Moses. Why has that story resonated so powerfully with the Black experience?
2: There's so many different reasons, right? And to concise it, once again, the biblical narrative, we know that God tells Moses, I'm going to make you like a god to the Pharaohs, right? Your name is going to be known. Well, I often tell people kind of jokingly, but seriously, this all happens in Africa, right? Egypt is in Africa, Ethiopia is in Africa, Israel is walking distance, they're connected by land. So all of these world-changing events that happen, what with our Jewish brothers and sisters call the redemption, happen in Africa. And so this is going on across for millennia now. They know about Moses. They know about the children of Israel. They know about the Hebrews. We know that the Word of God says Moses marries a Cushite woman. We know that all these different synergies between what we call the Hamites, Shemites, those types of things. This is deeply embedded within African culture and awareness. So again, even when we talk about the Negro spirituals that were sung by slaves on plantations here in the United States, much of those spirituals, or most of them, were actually set in the Old Testament. Obviously, definitely in the New Testament in terms of the blood of the Lamb and walking in the New Jerusalem. But go down Moses, Joshua fit the Battle of Jericho, Swing Low, Sweet Chariot. The vast majority of them in the Old Testament, stories that Africans had been singing about for a very, very long time.
0: Your book, which I'm holding here, Zionism and the Black Church. So it explores the historic alliance between Black Americans and the Jewish community. How has biblical Zionism inspired Black leaders through the years?
2: Zionism was always an inspiration, both in terms of Africa, which was kind of spurred what we call Pan-Africanism. There's the political one of it, but then there's also the spiritual one. Kwame Nkrumah, who was the first post-colonial president of Ghana, quotes Psalm 68 when he calls for African unity. Ethiopia shall soon stretch out her hands to God. He's quoting the words of David when he's talking about Pan-Africanism. And the same thing in the United States. Pan-Africanism was also strongly drawn from Zionism, right? What Theodore Herzl and the other founding fathers of modern Zionism were actually doing, the modern state of, which brought forth the modern state of Israel, inspired Black folk both in Africa and in the diaspora. There was an understanding that if the Jewish people could begin to rebuild after millennia having been dispossessed and having suffered all kinds of pogroms and all those things, then Black Americans and folks of African descent who had experienced some of those very similar things could also be inspired to rebuild. That's why it's been so closely associated with Zionism.
0: Well, let's talk about the civil rights movement. Clearly, one of the most striking images from the civil rights movement was that of a rabbi marching alongside Dr. King in Selma. What did that moment symbolize, and what does it teach us today?
2: It symbolized that synergy. Once again, it was these two communities standing together, wanting the best of what America was to be. Right. We know the founding fathers, as I heard earlier on, and CBN does a great job on that. This founding fathers citing the biblical text to understand, for people to understand the foundations of this nation. And the biblical text, of course, we know is Jewish. Right. This comes from our Jewish brothers and sisters. And so you have African-Americans and Jewish people, Dr. King, Joshua Heschel, standing together, fighting together for rights. It is the final dismantling of a Jim Crow system that took place in the South.

0: number of people and organizations, or if you're having you that are blaming Jews or blaming Israel for anything, you name it, right? This is not new for our Jewish brothers and sisters, nor is it new for Black folks who've been walking with them.
1: Your book highlights the correspondence between Dr. King and Israeli Prime Minister David Ben-Gurion. What can you tell us about that unique relationship?
0: It was a fascinating piece of history that most have forgotten about. Dr. King was planning a mass pilgrimage to the Holy Land in November of 1967. And we know this for fact because he and former Prime Minister at that time, David Ben-Gurion, had been writing letters to each other. Those letters are dated back to January and February of 1967. And David Ben-Gurion is saying, "It's so great that you're coming. We're so excited." We found out in doing some more digging that 5,000 Black Americans were going to make pilgrimage to the Holy Land, November 1967. Of course, those who know Israel history, the June 67 was the Six-Day War. Not only, obviously, Israel won this in a miraculous way, but there's a lot of political fallout. A lot of the whole Palestinian narrative kind of starts to emerge from there. Anti-Israel narrative, a lot of propaganda. Dr. King decides that he continues to stand with Israel flat-footed, but he decides that it's probably not best to go now. Let's push it to next year. Of course, the next year he was killed in April the 4th, 1968. And so as a matter of fact, just to that point, I have some colleagues of mine, some other Black Americans in the country. We've come together and we are now forming what's called an unfinished business tour. We're taking 500 plus Black Americans to Israel, pastors and Christian leaders to Israel this November, which will be the 59th anniversary of what would have been Dr. King's pilgrimage.
1: All right, we got about 2 minutes left. We've seen anti-Semitism emerge from some prominent African-American leaders over the years. How did parts of the Black community move away from the historic Black-Jewish alliance?
0: What's interesting about that part of it is that you have both something that's unique to the Black community and then something that's just indicative of what's happened in the nation. The unique part was that because of that unique relationship, Booker T. Washington, Julius Rosenwald, Dr. King, Joshua Heschel, because of those highlights that were there, whenever there were fissures, whenever there were those within the Black community who did not agree or who had a very opposite idea, whether it was anti-Israel, anti-Zionist or whatever, or even unfortunately anti-Semitic, that was highlighted to a degree because of the synergy. In a way that maybe other ethnic groups in anti-Semitism was not highlighted. So part of what happened there was everything from politics. There are times when no matter how deep and all-encompassing an alliance may be, because the entities are different, there may be times when they have different views on different things. And there's all kinds of things that happened in terms of affirmative action and other parts of what was part of the civil rights era, those things that have come down that were controversial even during that time and have been picked apart now by former, like other generations. You had different things that would cause the communities to not see eye to eye on certain issues. Israel was one of them. And I can just say this really quickly. Part of the Israel, when people have to really understand, part of the Israel tension had much to do with what the Palestine Liberation Organization, which was formed by the KGB. You had a lot of Soviet disinformation that was targeting the Black community because of the very thing that we're saying now. Because there was such synergy there, Israel's enemies knew that they're going to have to drive some sort of wedge there between the Black and Jewish communities in order for the libels against Israel, like Israel being Zionism, being racism, or later on Israel being an apartheid state. All those are lies, but they needed to make those lies effective. They needed leaders in the Black community to try to do that.
1: Pastor Washington, you're an amazing communicator. Everyone, the book is called Zionism and the Black Church. It's available everywhere. Pastor, thanks so much for being with us. Really appreciate it.
0: Thank you so much for having me.
1: All right, everybody, we leave you these words from Psalms. I remain confident of this. I will see the goodness of the Lord in the land of the living. Thanks for being with us today. We'll see you next time. Bye-bye.
2: 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So how does Israel thrive despite its constant struggles?
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4: Coming up on Jerusalem Dateline, victory or new strategy? President Trump cancels planned strikes and claims the war with Iran is finished. The deal, still to be signed, stipulates no nukes for Iran and a reopened Strait of Hormuz. Plus, time for action. Analysis from Gil Troy and Jürgen Buehler on forces rising up in Iran and around the world. And mysteries underground, right outside Jerusalem. All this and more coming up on this edition of Jerusalem Dateline.
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6: And I'm Joshua Swanson.
5: This week, the U.S. launched strikes inside Iran as the Trump administration ramped up pressure on Tehran to accept a new agreement.
6: The military action comes amid fresh Iranian threats, rising oil prices, and growing concerns the conflict could spread across the region. Here's the latest.
7: President Trump announced on Thursday they had reached a great settlement on the war with Iran.
8: It's a very strong memorandum of understanding that is a little conceptual, but it's something that's going to get done. I would say they want to sign it more, maybe a lot more, but it's a very detailed memorandum of understanding, also agreed to by many other countries that have great influence over them, and everybody wants it done.
7: Key to the deal, Iran will not have a nuclear weapon.
8: They will not have a nuclear weapon. They've agreed to that. They will not only not have, they will not purchase, develop in any way, shape, or form a nuclear weapon.
7: And the Strait of Hormuz is supposed to reopen quickly.
8: The Strait will officially open as soon as we sign, which could be soon, very soon, maybe over the weekend, in Europe.
7: Trump predicted a deal a number of times already, and it hasn't happened. But he says this time is different.
8: They've taken a pounding like very few people could take. And they want to make the deal a lot more than I do.
7: The president says he understands the supreme leader has approved the deal. According to online reports, the agreement includes extending the U.S.-Iran ceasefire by at least 60 days, clearing mines, reopening the Strait of Hormuz within 30 days to international shipping, and relieving sanctions on Iran. Meanwhile, the nuclear talks and talks on a ceasefire on all fronts would continue during the 60 days. Trump says he had spoken to Israeli Prime Minister Benjamin Netanyahu, Qatar, the UAE, Saudi Arabia, and others in the region. According to reports in Israeli media, Israeli Prime Minister Benjamin Netanyahu was caught off guard by the announcement, but his office released a statement after Netanyahu spoke with Trump, saying he expressed his appreciation for President Trump's commitment to the key points of the deal. Julie Stahl, CBN News, Jerusalem.
6: Wow, what a week, Chris.
5: Yeah, it was. It began, you know, Monday morning. We heard an alarm on our phones, and then we heard the sound of explosions, interceptions above here in Jerusalem. My initial thought was, well, here we go again.
6: Yeah, the fact that the bombing stopped or the missiles stopped within 24 hours was more shocking even than the missiles coming. Mm-hmm. I think we were all preparing, weren't we?
5: Yeah.
6: We felt we could see the rhetoric being ramped up, mm-hmm. the negotiations using Truth Social,
5: right.
6: and the threats coming being ramped up. So
5: yeah.
6: the attack was actually not a surprise, but the fact that it was over in 24 hours
5: yeah.
6: was more of a surprise.
5: Yeah, exactly. President Trump asking or kind of demanding for both Iran and Israel to stop shooting. And then we see that the Iran hits an Apache helicopter
6: yeah.
5: right over the Strait of Hormuz.
6: Well, and I also observed, and I think we spoke about this, Chris, the three-legged stool that started this negotiations: nuclear, missiles, proxies,
5: mm-hmm.
6: right? Those were the red lines.
5: Yeah.
6: Now, this week, all we're hearing is nuclear. It seems as if the Trump administration is pivoting away from the other two legs of the stool, maybe possibly leaving Israel to wrap that up. Mm-hmm. And what are your thoughts on his focus on nuclear?
5: Well, certainly that's the bottom line for everybody, the nuclear. But the other two legs of that stool are very important, specifically the ballistic missiles. For Israel can be an existential threat. They're rebuilding their stockpile. One thing that I've heard over here, one Israeli journalist said, because of the change, because all of a sudden when the Apache helicopter was hit, President Trump said, by necessity, we have to respond. And one said, well, capitulation for thee and not for me. In other words, Israel was, President Trump said, turn the other cheek and stop attacking. And yet when a U.S. helicopter was attacked, there was certainly an ability for the U.S. to go ahead and respond.
6: Well, and of course, the war in Israel hasn't stopped. The missiles continue to come from Hezbollah.
5: Yeah, that's right. Yeah.
6: But it seems as if, President Trump is now resorting to the hammer. Before it was the Truth Social Post, mm-hmm. and now he's using the hammer, because now we're seeing two nights in a row, and now
5: maybe a third tonight. Yeah.
6: Yes, uh-huh. attacks in Iran mm-hmm. by the U.S.
5: Yeah.
6: military.
5: And another journalist said that, now he's speaking Persian, meaning that he's not only using diplomacy, but he's using military pressure on Iran, which is sort of the game book of Iran itself. Mm-hmm. In fact, there was one negotiator, the foreign minister, who actually wrote that kind of negotiation tactic in a book.
6: It's interesting, though, to try and dissect this war in the midst of it, given we really are only a few months in, and the president continues to repeat that, to mm-hmm. remind everyone.
5: Right.
6: We're only a few months in, and this seems like a president who has a lot of different plays, a lot of different plans.
5: Right. Yeah, and one of the plans that came out this week also was 100 million tons of oil or barrels of oil that were getting out of the Strait of Hormuz secretly, a covert operation, which actually helped reduce the price of oil on the global market. But also, another sort of a Trump card, if I can use that, where he's using covert means to actually work behind the scenes.
6: Yeah, well, and the leverage, the thumb on the economy, seems to be actually his most powerful hammer mm-hmm. at moving the needle with Iran's negotiating team.
5: And then it goes both ways. The pressure on the U.S. economy with the price of gas. I was talking to someone yesterday that said, their husband was filling up their truck, and all of a sudden he's spending $200. Mm-hmm. So it's hard for people to spend $200 on gas or $50 or whatever it is, more than they usually spend, and then say, "Oh, that's okay because we're fighting against Iran." It's a hard thing to connect.
6: Yeah. Well, there is a Ford that's all electric. A Ford truck. I'm just saying.
5: Okay.
6: We'll see how the weekend plays out.
5: And in addition to what he did covertly with the oil out of the Persian Gulf, was many people are talking about there are things that are going on right now with the Mossad, with the CIA, maybe with the Kurds, or that are going behind the scenes that may be putting more pressure on the regime.
6: Right. This isn't a new thing, Mossad training up and planning for this battlefield.
5: Right.
6: They've been planning for this for a long time, mm-hmm. the same way we saw with the pagers, planted years in advance, and then they activated
5: that. That's right.
6: It'll be very interesting to see what plans the Mossad has put in place within Iran
5: exactly.
6: to try and turn the tide themselves.
5: An important time to be praying for wisdom for Prime Minister Netanyahu, President Trump. Make sure that their relationship is a strong and a healthy one as well.
6: That's it. Got to keep praying.
5: Yeah.
4: Coming up, fighting to survive. Why regime change in Iran needs to happen for the Iranian people and the rest of the world.
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6: Some criticize the U.S. and Israel for even hinting at the idea of overthrowing the terrorists leading Iran. But to hear the other side, our Paul Strand talked with Jerusalem Post commentator Gil Troy about why such a regime change would not only be a good idea, but a very necessary one.
14: We're speaking with Gil Troy, Jerusalem Post commentator, historian, scholar. Gil, right now there's a big argument over this idea of America and Israel pushing for regime change in Iran. And a lot of people thinking that that's just not done, that shouldn't be done. But could you maybe explain the arguments for why this is not just moral, but even crucial?
15: Well, let's be clear, this is not an Israeli obsession. This should be an American obsession. Because Israel's merely little Satan. America is great Satan. There is a regime in Iran. We should be very careful. This is not against the Iranian people. This is actually in favor of the Iranian people, right? This is a regime that killed 36,000 of its own people just in January alone, let alone tens of thousands over the course of 40 plus years. So you have a regime which is, and by the way, let's also point out that it's 1,000 miles from between Jerusalem and Tehran, right? So where's the fight? The fight is not over a border. And America is 5,000 to 6,000 miles away from Tehran. The fight is that there's an ideological regime which is not only oppressing its own people, wants to control the region, but also wants to destroy these two democracies. Why? Because they're two covenantal democracies. They're two democracies committed to liberty. They're two democracies committed to freedom. And so this is a moment where our values and our national security needs, and I say our as Americans, meet.
14: Why is the overthrow of the Islamic regime of Iran just as important for the Israeli people as it is for the Iranian people?
15: So look, since the regime change of 1979, this revolution, and by the way, we should emphasize that for thousands of years, there were warm connections between the Persian people, the Iranian people, and the Jewish people, both in Iran and in after 1948, the Shah of Iran and the Iranian regime then was actually quite pro-Israel. And so there's no kind of inherent anti-Semitism in the Iranian people, and there's no inherent anti-Iranianism in the Jewish people or in the or in Israel.
14: Right now, it seems like President Trump is really wants to cut a deal of some sort and get this over with. But why is it, just speaking about the region and politics and all that, why is it maybe more dangerous to leave Iran right now than to actually push for a regime change? Why is that maybe more dangerous for the region?
15: So let's first point out that regime change can't be done with a press of a button, right? This is a regime which has kind of built itself up and worked its way into the essence of the country for 47 years and has terrified people and has killed all kinds of people inside Iran and outside, as I've argued, because they don't want to leave. So we have to say that it's not, you can't just press a button and have it happen. But where I'm confused, truly confused, is that since the start of this round of the Iranian war, and frankly since October 7th, anybody who didn't doubt how dangerous Iran was has now seen how dangerous Iran is. Again, in January we saw how dangerous it is to its people. Since the late February, early March, we've seen that it didn't just attack Israel. Why is it attacking Israel? But they attacked the UAE, Qatar, all these, Saudi Arabia, all these countries around Iran, which were supposedly its friends and allies. And now they're blocking the Strait of Hormuz. So where I sit, I look at the world and go, what's wrong with you? Don't you understand who hates you and who's with you? Don't you understand this kind of threat? And I think the entire world, including China and Russia, should be blocking Iran, blockading Iran. And I'm very glad that President Trump has blockaded the Straits of Hormuz and basically said, you're not getting any oil. I think there is a need to kind of choke the Iranian economy, not the Iranian people, in order to free the Iranian people. And the three most important things have to be no nukes, no ballistic missiles, and no freeing of sanctions that brings billions of dollars back in to this, not the people, but this evil regime, which hates America and hates Americanism and hates American ideals.
14: Yeah. And what it feels like is that now, if we get out of there, this war that we meant to weaken Iran, that we may have actually strengthened them more, and that they're going to be like the power guy in the region if we don't do something to knock them off.
15: If we hold the line on those three things, even if the regime survives, it'll be much, much weakened. And we ultimately have to wait for the Iranian people to turn on the regime and for the regime to implode. Look, anybody who right now says we won or we lost, anybody who says there's going to be a regime change or there isn't going to be a regime change is living in La-La Land. We're in the middle of the event.
14: Thank you so much, Gil Troy.
15: Thank you.
14: Jerusalem Post commentator.
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5: Christian leaders from around the world gathered in Jerusalem this week to address critical issues concerning anti-Semitism, Israel, and the church. Dr. Jürgen Bühler, one of the organizers of the event, explained the urgency of the meeting for such a time as this. I'm here with President of the ICEJ, International Christian Embassy Jerusalem, Jürgen Bühler. Jürgen, great to be with you. We're here for the Jerusalem Summit, but it's not just the Jerusalem Summit. You're calling it an emergency Jerusalem Summit. Why?
22: Well, Chris, thank you so much. It's always good to be with you. The reason why we called it an emergency summit, because I believe that we are living in a time where Israel is under threat, the Jewish people around the world are under threat like never before. We see anti-Semitism rising after October 7 in numbers that are unprecedented. I think the United States, there is a 200% increase. If you look at anti-Semitism in colleges or universities, it grew 500%. If you go to Europe, almost every country in Europe, anti-Semitic acts and violence against the Jews up 200 to 500%. That's incredible, unheard of. And we feel it's a time where the church needs to wake up. The sad thing about all that is that many churches around the world, they don't have to say anything about that. They don't even know what to say when it comes to Israel or the Jewish people. And this emergency summit is here to help pastors around the world to get the tools to stand up on a Sunday morning on their pulpit to address anti-Semitism, to address questions like replacement theology, and to inform their churches in an intelligent way.
5: Would you compare what's happening now to what people say might have been in Germany in the 1930s? Is it similar?
22: Chris, that's an excellent question, because I was told for many years, we are living in times comparable to what happened in Germany. And I always said, this was really an extreme time. I wouldn't compare it. But Today, absolutely. I think we are living in times. We see churches. We had a conference in Ireland the other day. It was closed down in two venues because pastors got too scared because of the threats they received. Pastors are telling us they don't dare to speak about Israel anymore from the pulpit because they are afraid of the ramifications. And we really see there is, number one, the threat level, very similar to how it was then, and also the response of the churches in many places, not everywhere, but in many places, is similar to how it was in Germany back then in the years leading to Hitler.
5: Was the church in Germany at that time, was it asleep?
22: It was, I think, asleep. It was unknowledgeable about God's purpose with the Jewish people, so they didn't have the tools in their hand to respond properly. And, of course, it's also many of them, they just lacked courage because there was a consequence to pay or a price to pay standing up for the Jewish people.
5: Yeah. What are the tools that you want to bring to the church through this conference, this summit?
22: Well, through this summit, we are addressing three major areas. We address, number one, global anti-Semitism. We will inform what is happening, what is the proper theology to address that, why Christians should stand with the Jewish people, defend them. Number two, we are speaking about new waves or new types of replacement theology. There is a doctrine that is spreading like cancer almost, you can say. It's called the new Pauline perspective. It is in itself very helpful to educate you on the Jewish character of Jesus, but when it comes to the Jewish people today, it actually fails completely. It says their church replaced Israel. It's all over the world. You hear about it. We want to address that. And thirdly, we are living still in the 1700th anniversary of the Nicene Council. 1,700 years ago, church fathers in Turkey met together. It was the second ecumenical council after the book of Acts, chapter 15. Yeah. And if you think about in Acts chapter 15, the church widely opened the doors to the Gentile Christians. They said, you are welcome to join us. You don't need to be circumcised. You don't need to eat kosher. We just want you to believe in Yeshua. 250 years later, they shut the door for the Jewish people. They said, if you want to join the church, stop keeping Shabbat, stop keeping Passover, you need to stick to our holidays. You need to stop being Jewish, and then you can join the Christian church. So it was opening a gap between Judaism and Christianity lasting until today.
5: Jürgen Bühler, thanks for the summit and what you're doing.
4: Still ahead, a mystery hundreds of feet underground. 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
5: Jerusalem is a city layered in history, literally. If you dig down anywhere, you're on a trip through the centuries.
6: Even with all its known history, archaeologists still uncover things that stump the experts. We came upon one of those the other day, right outside Jerusalem, and no one really knows what it was. Take a look.
12: Yeah. It's huge.
3: It is.
12: Oh, my God.
3: Yeah, it continues to that way. And to that, to both ways.
12: Wow!
6: Just south of Jerusalem, a routine archaeological survey turned into this extraordinary discovery. Beneath a future housing development, archaeologists uncovered a massive tunnel carved deep into the bedrock.
12: So this is an ancient cave, which is actually a tunnel. It's a couple hundred yards each direction. I'm like an entire story underground right now. It's massive. I'm 6'2", and you can see I can't even touch the ceiling.
6: Israel Antiquities Authority archaeologist Zinovi Mastovich says the discovery began with what appeared to be a natural cave. As excavators cleared centuries of accumulated soil, the space kept expanding.
12: This is at least one story down, just right here at the entrance, and then it goes even further. How deep
3: there
12: is it?
3: There are 17 steps down to the entrance, and three additional steps down to the main tunnel.
6: Thus far, archaeologists have documented more than 160 feet of tunnel, with some sections reaching nearly 16 feet in height.
3: I would love to tell you, sentence, we are going down on staircase 5,000 years old, 2,000 years old. The most frustrating that I don't really
12: You don't know.
3: Know.
12: You will, but you will figure it out.
6: And that's where the mystery begins. Archaeologists can clearly see how nature formed the original cave and where ancient workers transformed it. Chisel marks remain visible on the walls, indicating tremendous labor and planning.
12: Oh, yeah, you're right. Look at this.
3: Yes.
12: This is incredible. Wow. Why? What on earth is it here for? Why would they create a cave like this?
3: That's $1 million question.
6: Researchers first considered it may have been a water system like those found at other biblical sites. The geology, however, doesn't fit because there's no water source below, and the tunnel lacks the waterproof plaster ancient engineers normally used. The leading theory now is that workers dug up high-quality chalk used for plaster production.
3: And the best option that we come up now is actually we are talking about huge quarrying site.
12: Quarry. Okay.
3: Yeah.
6: The tunnel sits several hundred feet from Tel Ramat Rachel, a prominent archaeological site going back to the Iron Age. Archaeologists believe material extracted here may have helped support the communities that once stood nearby. Yet despite months of excavation, many questions remain unanswered.
8: You have to understand that you don't find such an impressive project every day in Jerusalem, and certainly not at such a great distance from the old city. It's the first time I've had the privilege of excavating something so surprising and impressive.
6: For now, the tunnel will keep its secrets as discoveries like this remind archaeologists why Jerusalem and all Israel remain among the world's richest landscapes of history.
12: And this was just discovered, in a random field where they were building and planning to construct more homes. Only in Israel. History right underneath your feet. It's wild.
6: Joshua Swanson, CBN News, Jerusalem.
5: Well, that's all for this edition of Jerusalem Dateline. Thanks for joining us.
6: And remember to follow us on social media. And please keep praying for wisdom for our leaders, President Trump and Prime Minister Netanyahu, and for the best possible outcome for all nations affected by the current conflicts in the Middle East.
5: Pray also for the protection of Israel and for the peace of Jerusalem. I'm Chris Mitchell. And for all of us here at the Jerusalem Bureau, we'll see you next Tuesday on Jerusalem Dateline.
23: Is there a spiritual war going on around us? 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
34: You've talked about how you were shipped out to Ghana at a certain stage in your life.
35: Well, I was drowning in depression and to the point of starting to have suicidal ideations. Like, it was getting worse and worse. The straw that broke the camel's back was when I got arrested for shoplifting.

0: and welcome to TPI, where real stories meet real faith. I'm your host, Muyiwa Olariwaju. I am so pumped you are hanging out with me today. If you're watching on YouTube or scrolling through Facebook, drop a comment and let us know how TPI is impacting your life. Your feedback doesn't just make our day. It actually helps us to know how to better serve and bless you. Honestly, your words inspire us more than you would know. In today's episode, we're in Brazil, a country known for its vibrant culture and deep spiritual roots, but there's a new wave rising. Evangelical churches are growing at a remarkable pace, challenging long-held traditions. Senior reporter George Thomas brings us the story.
1: In the heart of Brazil, amidst the rhythmic beats of samba and the vibrant colors of carnival, something spiritually profound is unfolding.
2: We are on the verge of a religious change in Brazil.
1: Sociologist José Alves tells CBN News that if there's one image that symbolizes Catholicism's influence here, it's Rio de Janeiro's 98-foot-tall Christ the Redeemer. Inaugurated in 1931, the iconic statue celebrated the country's rich Catholic heritage. 94 years later, Alves says the faith's dominance is rapidly declining.
2: In 1950, 93% of Brazilians identified as Catholics. The church was losing about 1% of followers every decade. However, from 1991 onwards, the Catholic Church started to lose 1% of followers every year, resulting in a dramatic drop.
1: Evangelical Christianity, once a minority faith here, is now growing at unprecedented levels.
3: What you're looking at there on your screen is this beautiful blue structure known as the Cathedral of Brasilia. It is one of the largest Catholic churches here in Brazil's capital city. The surveys show that what was once the world's largest Catholic nation will by 2030 be overwhelmingly evangelical.
1: Signs of this growth are everywhere. Megachurches dotting the landscape, filled with thousands of worshipers each week. From Andrea Fernandez's church in Sao Paulo,
2: we are living in the fulfillment of a promise. For many decades, we have heard that Brazil would experience a wave of revival that would be exported around the world. And I believe that this is what we are experiencing at this moment.
1: To Lurival Pereira's congregation in the Amazon region, boasting more than 10,000 members across some 600 cell groups.
2: The foundation of our growth is these cells. The real revival is taking place outside the church walls. Every day, people are meeting in small groups in homes. It's the biblical model.
1: To J.B. Carvalho's church in the capital city of Brasilia.
2: We started the church in 2003 with only 25 people. Today, we have about 12,000 people in Brasilia alone. We also have another 15,000 people in Fortaleza. Our churches are spread throughout Brazil.
1: To Silas Malafaias' church in Rio de Janeiro, one of the largest and most influential Pentecostal churches in Brazil, with more than 100,000 members.
2: In the next 7 years or so, we will be the majority in the country. Today, we make up about 35% of the population, and God's kingdom has influence in every corner of Brazilian society.
1: Marcelo Crivella, a well-known evangelical pastor turned politician, once served as mayor of Rio de Janeiro. He says that years ago, evangelical Christians hesitated to get involved in politics, but that's no longer the case. More than 30% of the country's legislators are now evangelical.
4: We are more than 140 deputies and more than 20 senators.
1: Many of them gather each Wednesday in the halls of Brazil's Congress for worship and prayer. The country's first evangelical church opened in 1922. By 1990, that number had grown to more than 7,000 congregations. Nearly 30 years later, it grew to over 109,000. The growth so staggering that one study found 17 new evangelical churches opening every day across Brazil.
4: Now in Brazil, 550,000 churches.
1: As Anete Rodriguez says, this dramatic transformation began as in many great movements, with the most profound of practices, prayer.
5: I've always believed that prayer is like planting. You plant, plant, plant, and at some point it will sprout, and then the explosion will come.
6: Those who have been tracking the explosive growth of the evangelical movement here in Brazil say worship has played a monumental role in the church's growth. And one Christian artist, above all, has been at the center of it all.
1: Her name is Ana Paula Valadao.
7: Even growing up, I had glimpses of crowds, of multitudes worshiping the Lord.
1: From the late 1990s to the early 2000s, her group's music became synonymous with a powerful worship movement that emphasized intimacy with God, passionate worship, and personal revival.
7: As I was songwriting, the Lord always made me very intentional. And the whole idea was about transformation, was about changing the nations.
1: She held concerts in strategic locations, drawing millions of people, many of whom were Catholics.
7: Like the carnival site in Rio de Janeiro, and we filled every soccer stadium in this nation. Jesus broke every record, gathering more people than any soccer tournament.
1: Because of her songs, many Catholic services in Brazil today, like one CBN News attended in São Paulo, have embraced a more evangelistic style of worship, shifting away from traditional liturgies to incorporate contemporary music. Father Antonio Luiz Ferreira, who leads the Cathedral of São Sebastião in Rio de Janeiro, says the change is part of an effort to encourage former Catholics to come home.
2: People are attracted to environments where worship celebrations and moments of prayer are done in a more charismatic way. Today, a growing number of Catholics are returning precisely because prayer meetings are conducted in a more Pentecostal style.
1: Still, for Brazil's Catholic majority, the question is no longer whether they will lose their dominance, but how quickly. The answer? Probably faster than anyone ever expected.
0: It's truly inspiring to see how faith is flourishing across Brazil. However, God's power isn't confined to one place. No matter where you are in the world, you can experience His presence because spiritual hunger knows no borders. Please don't go anywhere because after the break, I'll be sharing with you the story of a man tormented by tragedy he can't fully remember. Find out how he was able to reclaim his life after this.
8: I was just desperately praying, God, would you please help me? Would you please help me to get free from this? So I was like, I can't remember, so I can't fully forgive.
0: Your Turning Point experience doesn't have to end when the program is over. Follow us on your favorite social media.

0: Welcome back. The man in our next story was haunted by a tragic moment deep in his past. While the pain was real, his memory of what happened was unclear. How do you begin to heal from something you can't even name? Let's take a look.
1: I had reached a level of success I had never known in my life. There was this apathy that overtook my life when it came to my work.
2: At 55 years old, Steve Supe was in great shape and had a life most others would envy. He was reading through his journal when an entry from a few months before caught his attention. In that entry was a memory from Steve's childhood. At 7 years old, he'd attempted suicide twice and didn't know why.
1: I was very happy, super grateful, but I couldn't seem to get past why I was suicidal at the age of 7.
2: Steve met with an advisor and discussed his difficult childhood.
1: My mom was the one who ruled the house with an iron fist. She would literally provoke my dad to anger to get him to beat us. Tyrannical. It was a very abusive situation in a lot of ways.
2: The two prayed and meditated, asking God for answers.
1: And in that, two shadowy memories came back. One was being led down a hall by my hand as a 3-year-old child. And then the other was about the same age of where I was fighting to keep my clothes on. And so I believe that in that moment, God showed me that I was sexually molested by my mother.
2: Steve knew to move past the trauma, he had to forgive his mother, but he couldn't reconcile the gaps in his memories.
1: One of the biggest hang-ups I had with trying to forgive was the fact that I couldn't remember everything. How can you fully forgive if you don't know what happened? I was being tormented by my inability to forgive.
2: Despite the prayers of Steve, his wife, and close friends, he couldn't move past the hurt and anger. He even worked through a book on healing abuse and wrote down the things he could remember, hoping to break the cycle.
1: I was just desperately praying, God, would you please help me? Would you please help me to get free from this? So I was like, I can't remember, so I can't fully forgive. It wasn't an unwillingness to forgive. It was a struggle of how do I forgive?
2: Steve had been wrestling with this unforgiveness for 5 months when he went for a routine physical.
1: She's checking me all out, ears, throat, all this stuff, and she starts checking my heart rate, and she's like, you need to go to the emergency room right now. You're an AFib.
2: Instead of going to the ER, Steve got a second opinion and was told he should undergo a procedure to correct the problem. Steve was doubtful it would help.
1: I knew it wasn't going to work because I knew my heart wasn't healed. When I was diagnosed with AFib, I was praying, and I felt like the Lord spoke to me and said, Steve, I'm going to heal your physical heart when your spiritual heart is healed.
2: Steve underwent the recommended procedure and then another a month later. Neither corrected the problem. Desperate, Steve asked his friend Reuben, a pastor, to come and pray with him. Steve told him what he remembered about the trauma, and Reuben explained that remembering everything wasn't the key to forgiveness.
1: It was like, it doesn't matter. It doesn't matter. God can give you the grace to forgive. And that was very freeing. He prayed over me, anointed me with oil. He said, this is what I want you to do. I want you to go home. I want you to read it. I want you to forgive everything, line by line. And then I want you to put it in the fireplace and burn it. So that's what I did. It was a conscious decision to forgive my mom at that point.
2: Finally, a breakthrough.
1: I really just felt like God met me and gave me the grace to just fully forgive and just let it go. It was a tremendous relief. I really felt a lot of release and a lot of peace.
2: Afterwards, Steve spent several hours alone with God in worship and prayer.
1: The presence of God in the room was so strong. If I had opened my eyes and saw the Lord sitting there, I would have not been surprised because it was just so heavy in the room. I felt spiritually healed. I had a lot more peace. I felt free for the first time in years. And I've been in normal sinus rhythm ever since.
2: Steve is back to enjoying a good run, and his heart is finally at rest.
1: Now I am free of it. And so I feel like I can be a better husband, a better father, a better Christian. Unforgiveness is only going to lead to death. If you're feeling guilt, shame, condemnation over things that you've gone through horrible experiences that have happened to you or that you have done yourself, God can forgive, and that shame doesn't need to be your master. I got free because God set me free.
0: Steve was right when he said, shame doesn't need to be your master. He's no longer bound by the past because God has set him free. What about you? Are you carrying wounds that needs healing? Is there something you need to forgive, but the pain feels too deep? Jesus offers grace to help you let go. The first step to freedom, though, begins with entering into a relationship with Jesus. You can do this by inviting him into your heart with a simple prayer. If you're ready to be free, just like Steve is, pray these words with me. Heavenly Father, I come to you confessing that I believe that your Son Jesus died for me. Jesus, I believe you are the Son of God. Jesus, I believe you died and you rose again. Jesus, I believe you paid for my sins. And Jesus, I ask you to come into my heart today and give me a brand new start. Jesus, I declare that you are Lord. Amen. If you just prayed with me and want to learn more about what it means to have a personal relationship with Jesus, or if you need someone to pray with you, we're here. Send us a message on WhatsApp and someone from our team will connect with you personally. And for our viewers in the United States and Europe, you can call us directly using the numbers on the screen. Faith is a journey best shared. Let's walk with you. Now, don't go anywhere, because after the break, we'll be joined in the studio by a young lady who shook our world in the UK and is now on a new journey in the USA. You don't want to miss a single moment.

0: Welcome back. You may have first seen my next guest lighting up the stage on Sunday Best. Since then, she's been setting the gospel music world on fire with her dynamic vocals and prolific lyrics. I know you've been inspired by her and her journey, and she's here today. Welcome, Niella.
1: Hi.
0: Hello. Fancy seeing you here, Londoner.
1: Yeah.
0: Niella, we don't have much time, and you know we could go for 2 hours.
1: We really could. What
0: you're like, but you've had such a remarkable journey. Whatever chapter we decide to focus on, whether the teenage years or the TV years or now the motherhood years, if you were to describe your transformation in one sentence, what would it be?
1: I would say butterfly. It would be one word, and I would use the word butterfly.
0: Explain that.
1: Well, I think just looking at who I was, you know, like you said, we don't have time to go into all the things, but just looking at who I was from childhood to now, I'm like, I've changed so much and evolved, literally like a butterfly. First is a caterpillar, and then it blossoms, and it becomes this beautiful, you know, butterfly. And since I was young, I was obsessed with butterflies.
0: Oh, wow.
1: And I never knew why, and now I feel like I do, you know, because of how life
0: has gone. I went to a butterfly sanctuary just last week.
1: Really?
0: So I loved it.
1: I don't actually like insects.
0: Oh, you don't?
1: No.
0: Okay, let's move on then. Ghana. you've talked about how you were shipped out to Ghana at a certain stage in your life. That moment of being shipped out to Ghana, how do you see that? How do you read that? How do you process that period?
1: Well, as much as at the time it was an awful experience because, you know, me and my siblings didn't want to be in Ghana. We thought we were going to go visit our dad and return to the UK. But, you know, our documents went missing. and then we basically ended up having to stay in Ghana for an extended period of time. Mm-hmm. The way I look at it now, I'm just grateful that my mum even did that. I know it's a crazy story, but I'm grateful that she took us out there because I really was losing myself.
0: So for those who are not familiar, give us a quick run through of the story of what mummy did.
1: So at that time, I just dropped out of college, UK college, you know, which is like the latter part of high school here, I think. So I just dropped out of college because I was, every time my grades were just dipping. Mm-hmm. At that point in my life, I was like, I started to figure out, or I had been in quite a few relationships. I was like 17 or so, but I was drowning in depression and to the point of starting to have suicidal ideations. Like it was getting worse and worse. And I think my mum, being who she is, being prophetic, being a pastor and everything, probably just looked at me and just didn't know, like, was at her wit's end, you know? And I think the straw that broke the camel's back was when I got arrested for shoplifting. And I know, wild, wild story. And that's, like, the craziest thing I ever did. Mm-hmm. And I think at that point, she was like, what is happening to you? So she was like, we're going to go visit your dad. You know, he was praying in Ghana for a little bit. So she was like, we're going to go visit your dad. So I went to Ghana, and then when we got there, you know, typical African mom style. 2 weeks are over. We think, okay, we're about to return to the city because it was like on a mountain, literally. It was on a prayer mountain, you know, like, yeah. And then we call her. We're like, oh, we're ready to come back now. And she says, if you don't find Jesus on that mountain, you're not coming back and I'm not coming to pick you. And we were like, what?
0: Whoa.
1: So, you know, long story short, me and my older brother ran away from the mountain. It was just crazy. Like, I could do a whole movie on it. And then we ended up back in the city. And at that point, we didn't go back to the UK, but we all came to an agreement. Us, mum, we were like, don't send us anywhere we don't want to go. At least we'll stay in the city, but let's just all be cool. And let's just, everyone just chill. So we all chill. And then eventually I ended up doing a competition in Ghana.
0: Let's talk about that competition of Stars of the Future. Now, Stars of the Future was a big break for you, but then you made a peculiar choice of route.
1: Right.
0: After it, you
1: right.
0: decided gospel, not the route that
1: mainstream.
0: Was...
1: Yeah.
0: Why? And looking back at that, what do you think?
1: So, because even though in my teenage years, I was now questioning, you know, I grew up a pastor's kid, so always been in church and everything, but in my teens, I started to question, you know, why do we do what we do? I have other friends that don't go into church. They look happier than me, you know? So I was like, what's the essence of us going to church this much? Especially like Monday prayer meeting, Tuesday ushers meeting, Wednesday, you know, all that. I was just like, I don't really, I started to ask all these questions. And then when I ended up doing the competition, like the one genre of music or type of music that would lift me out of the depression, even if it was for some hours or some moments, mm-hmm. was gospel or Christian music. So after the competition, when it came to me making a choice, I've always been a very, like, emotional, you know, even though I would hide it, very emotional, very sentimental person. So mm-hmm. I had to do something that had meaning to me.
0: Right.
1: And to be very honest, the other types of music, I just didn't connect to them. Yeah. Even though I was like, oh, musically, they might be cool or whatever, it was Christian gospel music that would lift me out of that place. And so I was like, I want other people, young people, to feel God's love and feel like they can keep going mm-hmm. the way that I would anytime I would listen to Christian music.
0: So if you had to finish this line, if not for Ghana, what would you say? If not for Ghana...
1: I don't know where I'd be right now. I don't know what path I would have taken.
0: Okay, so if you had to describe your teenage years with an emoji, what would the emoji be? Does it exist, or you have mm-hmm. to create one?
1: No, I can see the exact one.
0: Okay, which one?
1: It's the one that's like sideways and it's melting. You know, it's like smiling, but it's melting.
0: Ooh, I've never used that one. I'll have to find that one. So yeah. It's sideways and it's not a ghost.
1: No. It's yellow.
0: So, Niella, our time is up, and I hope you would come back to London so we can at least have more time to talk.
1: Because,
0: you see, these Americans just keep us locked up. 5 minutes talk, everything is finished. We can't talk anymore.
1: I didn't say that either. That was the same.
0: I'll be going over.

0: laugh. Now she's trying to sit up at 3 months and go somewhere. So it's just so amazing to see, you know, God's creation for real, like, just come to life. And this is one moment I couldn't see how she was in my stomach, and now she's out and she's doing things. It's just so fascinating.
1: Thank you so much for joining us. It's great to see
0: you
1: again.
0: Thank you.
1: As Niella gets ready to take the stage, don't forget to subscribe to our YouTube channel. 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We love hearing from you. Well, we've come to the end of the show, but we're sending you off on a high note with the phenomenal Niella, and she's closing us out with her song Goodness and Mercy, a performance that will surely lift your spirit. From all of us here at TPI, until next time, goodbye and God bless you.

0: The beginning of the gospel of Jesus Christ, the Son of God, as it is written in the prophets.
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0: 5 million Americans have it, and there's no cure. It will take the lives of more people than breast cancer and prostate cancer combined. It's Alzheimer's disease. The good news is you can reduce your risk of developing Alzheimer's. Here's how.
1: This is a problem that doesn't just affect memory, but other thinking skills. And eventually, it robs the person of really who they were and their abilities to care for themselves.
0: Dr. Richard Isaacson is a man on a mission. He wants to win the battle against Alzheimer's. Dr. Isaacson is the founder and director of the Alzheimer's Prevention Clinic at Weill Cornell Medicine at New York Presbyterian. He's also authored and co-authored several books that offer new approaches and answers to reducing your risk of developing this dreaded disease. For him, the fight against Alzheimer's is personal.
1: When I was in high school, a very, very close family member to me was diagnosed, and he was one of four. Now, Uncle Bob is a very special person in my life. So for many reasons, more than one, I'm here today because of him.
0: It's the last and the most severe stage of this disease that most people think of when they picture Alzheimer's. Yet the warning signs show up long before someone reaches this final stage.
1: So stage three is when someone has dementia or the person can't care for themselves. Now, as a prelude to that, we have stage two Alzheimer's, which is called mild cognitive impairment due to Alzheimer's. This means that a person is having some cognitive changes and slip-ups with memory, but that person is able to take care of themselves. But there's another stage called preclinical or pre-symptomatic Alzheimer's. Interesting, because the disease has started in the brain, but there are no symptoms. That's called stage one. Now, there's also a stage before that, where there is no memory loss, and there's also no Alzheimer's that's developed in the brain. That's true Alzheimer's prevention.
0: While it's not clear what causes people to get Alzheimer's, medical research is suggesting that many of the same risk factors for heart disease, stroke, and diabetes also put you at risk for developing this disease.
1: We know that Alzheimer's disease doesn't just start like that. Just like a heart attack, you don't have a heart attack just immediately. You don't have a stroke that started yesterday. Alzheimer's disease develops over decades in the brain.
0: To analyze your risk, start by creating an overall picture of your health. Consider your family's medical history. Is there a history of dementia or Alzheimer's? And here's an important risk factor to look at. Medical research suggests there's a strong connection between body weight and Alzheimer's disease. An unhealthy body weight increases the risk for diabetes. If you are diabetic, you are at a greater risk of developing Alzheimer's. These are just some of the warning signs that Dr. Isaacson looks at when evaluating his patients.
1: We look at the percent body fat, the amount of lean muscle mass that the person has, and we try to get a sense of what's going on inside. Most people don't think about blood sugar and glucose or blood sugar regulation as a part of brain health. But what we're learning is that cholesterol, blood sugar, and nutrition, as well as inflammation, these are all imperative factors.
0: You can reduce your risk for Alzheimer's starting today. Begin by eating and drinking smarter.
1: Everyone today can take their next meal and make it just incrementally brain healthier by making one change here and one change there.
0: Begin your day with a cup of coffee. Recent studies suggest that drinking caffeinated coffee offers many brain protective benefits. A study led by the Harvard School of Public Health found that moderate coffee consumption helped reduce the risk of developing type 2 diabetes. Lowering your risk of diabetes lowers your risk of Alzheimer's. And for even more healthy benefits, add this to your next cup of coffee, cocoa powder.
1: A mocha for your memory in the morning. It's what I do every morning. Caffeinated coffee, 6 to 8 ounces, not sure how much is perfect, but adding dark cocoa powder. And specific types of dark cocoa powder have actually been shown to improve brain health over time.
0: While you are enjoying your cup of mocha, add some berries to your breakfast. Blueberries and strawberries are packed with antioxidants that help protect the brain. They are also loaded with vitamins that will boost your immune system.
1: Eating berries, blueberries, and strawberries a half a cup at least 2 to 3 times a week has absolutely been shown to delay cognitive decline for years, up to 2 years.
0: One of the best ways that you can protect your brain is to reduce the size of your food portions.
1: A Mayo Clinic study showed that if you can eat less than 2,100 calories or so every day on average, you can reduce your chances of developing Alzheimer's significantly.
0: Changing what you eat is only part of what you need to do to stay brain healthy. You need to move. Daily exercise has been shown to greatly reduce your risk of developing a long list of diseases, including Alzheimer's. Simply put, what's good for the waistline is good for the brain.
1: So, aside from nutrition, exercise probably has the greatest base of evidence in terms of reducing a person's risk and protecting brain health.
0: One of the benefits of exercise is increased blood flow to the brain. Just like the rest of your body, your brain needs a constant supply of oxygen and nutrients to stay healthy. One of the hallmarks of Alzheimer's disease is the buildup of amyloid beta plaques. These plaques spell trouble for the brain.
1: For example, anyone today that wants to reduce their likelihood of having amyloid in their brain, or that wants to reduce the amyloid that may be in their brain already, can exercise. It's the only thing that we can do. We don't have a magic pill or a magic bullet to do that today, but exercise directly lowers amyloid in the brain.
0: And make sure to end your day with a good night's rest. While we sleep, our brains are busy. New connections are being formed to strengthen and create memories. It's also during this time that the brain is busy cleaning up.
1: When we sleep, amyloid needs to be disposed of. The garbage trucks come and gets rid of the amyloid, but if someone's not sleeping optimally, the amyloid stays in there. Restorative sleep is absolutely imperative for brain health.
0: Every step you take towards living healthier adds up. Commit to making brain healthy changes right now. It's what Trish Whitaker did. When Trish started, she was tipping the scales towards obesity and flirting with diabetes. She also noticed that her memory was slipping. She knew that she needed to make changes and quick.
2: And I was motivated because with so much Alzheimer's in my family, it's like it's just always right here.
0: At the Alzheimer's Prevention Clinic, she worked with Dr. Isaacson and his staff to create a plan tailored towards her individual risk factors. Today, she's living her life with new hope.
2: I was in a size 18. And after a year, I was in a size 6. And although weight loss wasn't my primary goal, I was not unhappy with that. Even better than that, where all my health tests were so much better. It's kind of empowering. I'm not just lying down and letting whatever is going to happen to me wash over me. I'm saying I'm going to try to take an active role to control what's going on in my life.
0: Take an active role in your health today. Remember, you can do all things with God's help. There's an abundant life promised to each one of us, and God will be with you each step of the way on your road to a healthy brain. In the next 40 seconds, someone in the United States will be attacked by our nation's fifth leading cause of death. In the time it takes to watch this segment, someone will lose their life to a stroke. Here's what you need to know to protect yourself from this devastating killer.
3: When our patients come in, they're critically ill. A major portion of their brain is not functioning properly.
0: It's here in Hampton Roads, Virginia, at DePaul's Comprehensive Stroke Center, that Dr. John Baker and his team work to rescue patients suffering from the damaging effects of a major stroke. Using state-of-the-art medical technology, they can quickly pinpoint the areas of the brain that have been affected and take action. It's a situation where every second counts.
3: When a blood clot goes up into the brain inside the artery and cutting off blood flow, there's not enough oxygen and nutrients to the brain. Some people estimate that there's almost 2 million brain cells dying every minute while that blood flow is cut off. Therefore, it's very important to get that blood flow restored as fast as possible.
0: Just like a heart attack, a stroke can strike anyone at any time. And just as in a heart attack, the lack of blood flow damages the brain.
3: There are two basic types of stroke. The first one is where a blood clot ends up inside an artery and plugs it up and causes low blood flow to the brain. The second is a little less common, is where the brain has an artery or vein that bleeds and causes pressure on the brain.
0: Knowing the warning signs of a stroke and acting quickly are the keys to protecting yourself or those you love. If a stroke is suspected, remember, be fast.
3: The first is balance. The person may be unsteady in their walking. The second one is E, their eyes. They may have visual difficulties. F is face, that they may have a weakness on one side of the face or the other. The next one is an arm weakness, a droop down. And then the next one is slurring of their speech, the S. And then T is for time, that we need to really move fast.
0: Call 911 immediately if you or someone you know is experiencing any of these symptoms. An ambulance will rush the patient to the nearest stroke center. When the patient arrives, scans will be performed to determine if a stroke has happened and what treatment is needed.
3: That allows us to start getting the intravenous medicines, the TPA, to try to break up that clot going even faster. And then we start looking for which artery and vein caused the problem. And then we can immediately go up inside the artery and try to remove clots that are blocking it, or we can go up inside the artery or vein and try to seal it off if it was causing bleeding into the brain.
0: What if you could press the rewind button before a stroke has happened? According to the National Stroke Association, up to 80% of all strokes are preventable. Protecting yourself starts with getting the facts.
3: The risk factors for stroke increase with advancing age. That's usually due to things like long-standing high blood pressure, hypertension, diabetes with high blood sugars, high cholesterol, things that are untreated, long-term smoking. So the longer that goes, the more injury there are to the blood vessels.
0: Getting your blood pressure under control is your first line of defense. What's one of the best ways to do this? Lose weight. According to the American Heart Association, losing as little as 10 pounds can help lower your blood pressure nearly as much as the equivalent of one blood pressure medication. Not only will losing weight help lower your blood pressure, it will also lower your risk of type 2 diabetes. People who are diabetic are at greater risk for stroke, heart disease, and Alzheimer's. Here's one simple way to lose weight. Drink water. A study in the UK found that adults who drank 16 ounces of water 30 minutes before meals were able to drop 9 pounds over 12 weeks. Go for a walk. Walking every day can help you lose weight and lower your blood pressure. 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And partner with your doctor. Be sure to ask questions during your next office visit. Remember, you are the biggest advocate for your health. If you have any heart-related issues, talk about it. Untreated heart conditions set the stage for stroke. If you notice a sudden headache or become lightheaded, if your vision is blurred or you have trouble speaking, even if it goes away, don't ignore it. You might be experiencing a mini stroke or a TIA.
3: The signs and symptoms of a transient ischemic attack, or TIA, are exactly the same as a stroke at the onset. It's just that they get better very quickly. So we treat them identically. In fact, a TIA is a wonderful thing for us to be able to treat because it's a stroke that could be prevented in the future as opposed to somebody that's already having a big stroke. The most important thing about stroke is to try to prevent one before it happens. Preventing that brain injury is so much better than trying to treat the stroke once it occurs.
0: Preventing a stroke is possible. 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God loves you and cares about every detail of your life. Ask Him to help you as you practice new healthy habits. He delights to do good things for His children.
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0: Studying the brain's inner working and its amazing abilities is what Art Markman, a cognitive scientist and professor at the University of Texas, does every day. In his book, Smart Change, he shares tools to leverage the way our brains work to develop healthy habits.
5: One thing that people don't understand about habits is that habits really are memories. You know, if I said to everybody, hey, remember a birthday party you attended, you remember a birthday party you attended. It doesn't take a lot of work. That's just what memory does. And the same thing happens. Now I'm in my kitchen, and my brain says, oh, it must be time for you to eat these cookies, because that's what you do at this time of day. So whenever you repeat a set of actions in a particular situation, you eventually develop a habit to do that mindlessly. So the go system is constantly driving you to do stuff.
0: When you want to make changes to your habits, you have to put the brakes on your go system. That means having to slow down, and think about what you are doing. Habits are hard to get rid of. Remember, they didn't just form overnight. The good news is you can create new behaviors within your habits.
5: So every time you do the behavior that you don't want to do anymore, just take a moment and think about, what was I doing? Where was I doing it? How did I feel? What was triggering that behavior? Because the thing about habits is we do almost all of them mindlessly. So you can't make a change in it until you make that mindful.
0: Start to notice what triggers an unhealthy habit. Let's say a stressful situation at work happens. That's your cue, reaching for a candy bar or a bag of chips. Now that you've identified your cue, substitute a healthier behavior. Take a 5-minute walk instead of the candy and see how your new behavior makes you feel. Continue to substitute your new behavior every time the cue appears, and now you have a new healthy habit.
5: One of the most popular New Year's resolutions is, I want to lose weight this year. Losing weight is sort of a negative thing. You're not actually doing something. So what you really need to do is to turn that into a positive goal. I want to eat differently. I want to exercise more. The idea is I'm creating actions that I can perform that can eventually become my new habits. And that's the way I optimize my goal. I'm going to exercise Monday, Wednesday, and Friday at 4:30 in the afternoon. So now you're forced to really think about all the trade-offs you need to make if you're going to seriously make a change in your behavior. But the second thing is that by putting it on your calendar like that, now when Monday at 4:30 comes, you get yourself ready to go exercise, and eventually you've created something that can become a habit.
0: Reach out to others for help. They can increase your chance for success.
5: If I'm trying to eat less, and now I'm really stressed, maybe now this is the day I need to go out with a friend and do something else rather than sitting in my kitchen where all my food is completely available, so that I'm not relying on the stop system to keep me from doing the thing I don't want to do.
0: Joining with people who are succeeding where you want to succeed makes changing your habits a lot easier.
5: Turns out other people's goals are actually contagious. Maybe you're not so excited about exercising, but you've got a friend who really loves to walk every morning and you like that friend. Well, you know what? Hitch a ride with that friend and every morning have that friend come by, and now you'll go walk together for a half hour.
0: Another thing you can do is prepare your environment for success. Get rid of anything that might tempt you and keep you from victory. So if that bowl of ice cream is calling your name, show it who's boss and throw it away.
5: So there I am, it's 10 o'clock at night, and I want to pull out that ice cream and it's not there. Well, now I go on and do something else instead. So we can manipulate our environment in ways that make those desirable behaviors relatively easy to do and the undesirable behaviors hard.
0: Setbacks are going to happen. When they do, stay positive. You might lose a battle here and there, but you want to win the war.
5: If you had a friend who was trying to change his or her behavior and they had a bad day, what would you say to them? You wouldn't say, oh, give up now. You'd say, no, keep at it. You're doing great. Well, you have to give yourself the same amount of compassion that you would give to someone else.
0: One of the best ways to ensure that your habits will last is to reach out and help others. Become a mentor.
5: And part of what that does, of course, is to give you the joy of working with another person and seeing their change. But part of it also reminds you of how far you've come and how much work you put in to get to the point where you are right now, so that you're not tempted to run back off to that single serving carton of ice cream, or maybe to stay in when you could be exercising.
0: Welcome to the human digestive system. When you eat, food is broken down and processed by the different organs that make up this vital system. It's also home to a community of over 100 trillion microbes. Researchers are discovering that everything from your waistline to your mental state of mind is influenced by these bacteria living in your gut.
6: In a very real sense, our bodies are fully integrated. What happens in the gut, for example, dramatically affects brain function, as well as the risk for brain degeneration years from now.
0: Practicing neurology for over 30 years, Dr. David Perlmutter witnessed the devastating effects diseases like Alzheimer's and Parkinson's were having on his patients, and then tragically, his own father.
6: I found myself being, you know, really quite frustrated because we were basically treating the symptoms of neurological disease, basically focused on the smoke and ignoring the fire. And I really felt that there had to be more.
0: What he discovered completely changed the way he saw the diseases that he was treating. Today, he's sharing what he has learned through his website, drperlmutter.com, and a popular series of books about brain health. In his recent book, The Grain Brain Whole Life Plan, he offers a roadmap to protecting our brains.
6: We now recognize that things going on in the gut are being manifested in brain disorders, heart disorders, joint, skin, you name it. So it has a wide-ranging effect throughout the body. Disruption of the gut bacteria is the cornerstone of chronic degenerative conditions.
0: Become a smart shopper. Buy foods as close to the way God made them. The bigger the list of ingredients on any item you buy, the bigger the risk to your brain.
6: Look for color. Color really does translate into being healthful for you because they're actually rich in prebiotic fiber.
0: Here's a few of the star vegetables loaded with fiber to add to your shopping cart. Carrots, asparagus, onions.
6: We also like to recommend fermented foods, things like kimchi, drinking kombucha, cultured yogurt, because these fermented vegetables, for example, are full of healthy bacteria. It's like taking a really good probiotic supplement, again, to reestablish gut health and in the long run, help reduce inflammation.
0: So add a bowl of yogurt to your breakfast. And while you are at it, enjoy some eggs too. They've been called nature's multivitamin. Each egg is an incredible source of protein, vitamins, minerals, and healthy fat.
6: Eggs are a wonderful food for your heart and a wonderful food for your brain. So we've really got to shift the mentality here and welcome healthy fat back to the table. All these years we were told that fat was to be demonized and it was going to set the stage for who knows what. But it turns out that fat is wonderful for your body. It's terrific for your brain. It's powerfully good nutrition. Why? Because good fat reduces inflammation.
0: What's one of the best sources of healthy fat? Olive oil. This staple of Mediterranean cooking needs to be a part of your diet if you want to protect your brain. Next, you can liven things up by adding some healthy spices.
6: Embrace the notion of going from sweet to spicy. So welcome black pepper, red pepper, all forms of pepper back to the table, a little Himalayan sea salt. Turmeric is a wonderful spice. New research from UCLA has demonstrated how powerfully anti-inflammatory turmeric is.
0: Surprisingly, fasting is also good for your brain. A study at Johns Hopkins found that limiting caloric intake for a couple of days a week showed promising results in the fight against Alzheimer's.
6: It might be simply skipping breakfast and then prolonging the time between dinner and your next meal for a total of 12 to 16 hours. And it is actually really good for your brain. It allows you clarity and also amplifies your sense of gratitude.
0: You see someone you've met before, but you just can't remember their name. These senior moments can be frustrating, but the good news is you can still enjoy a younger brain. Here's how. Dr. Gary Small is the director of the UCLA Longevity Center and co-author of 2 Weeks to a Younger Brain. He says research is showing that while our brains do age like the rest of our bodies, we can make simple changes that will help protect our brains and keep our memory sharp.
7: So a younger brain is functioning in tip-top form. You can remember people's names, you don't misplace your keys, you can solve problems readily, you have a good fund of information that's readily available. An older brain struggles, and in fact, for the average person, by the time they reach age 45, there's going to be a decline in memory compared to when they were in their 20s. Chronic stress causes wear and tear on our brain cells. In fact, in animal studies, we find that the memory centers of the brain are smaller in animals undergoing chronic stress. If you inject a human volunteer with a stress hormone like cortisol, it causes temporary memory impairment.
0: A chronically stressed out brain is at risk for a long list of both physical and mental disorders. Alzheimer's and major depression are both at the top of this list. Getting your stress levels under control is critical to keeping your brain healthy and young. Here's something you can do right now that will help you relax and reduce stress. Sit in a comfortable chair with your feet flat on the floor. Relax your arms and close your eyes. Take air in through your nose and slowly release it through your mouth. This helps your body get additional oxygen, and this reduces stress.
7: We know that relaxation methods can actually reverse this memory impairment from stress. It can improve mood, it can improve memory ability, and even helps our general health.
0: A study at Duke University found that people who prayed enjoyed better overall mental and physical well-being.
7: One of the most important things we can do to protect our brains is to exercise. Anything that gets your heart to pump oxygen and nutrients to your brain is going to be good for the brain. And the studies show that your body produces endorphins, which lift your spirits. People have heard about runner's high. So you feel good and you're mentally sharper as a result, it's easier.
0: Now that you're changing what's on your dinner plate, exercising, and taking control of your stress, you need to add a daily mental workout too.
7: So the scientific evidence is pretty compelling that if we educate ourselves, if we stimulate our minds, that's going to protect our brains from further cognitive decline. So we always encourage people to travel, to have conversations, to play games, to interact, because we think it helps their brain cells stay healthy and strong.
0: And what about those senior moments? You can use these strategies to boost your memory.
7: One of the most common memory complaints people have is that they leave the house and they forget their phone or an important document. And what I recommend is to create a memory habit before you leave the house. Just review your schedule and think about each appointment and some of the details of what you're going to need for that appointment.
0: Make sure that everything you need has a home.
7: So if you always forget where you place your keys, create a memory place. It could be a hook in the kitchen. It could be a place right on your desk.
0: If you are like most people, you're surrounded by distractions. If you want to protect your memory, you've got to learn how to focus.
7: Two major techniques. We call it focus and frame. Focus is a reminder to pay attention. The biggest reason people don't remember is because they're simply distracted. And frame is a way of putting the information in a framework so that it has meaning. And if we can make something meaningful, it will be memorable.
0: Try this the next time you want to remember something. Draw or visualize a picture. If you are trying to remember a person's name, think of a visual image that will trigger your memory.
7: Lifestyle, what you eat, whether you exercise or not, whether you're interacting with other people, that has a bigger impact on your brain health than what you inherited from your parents. We all have more control than we realize to keep our brains healthy for the rest of our lives.
0: So what are you waiting for? Start today. The Bible says in the book of Isaiah that those who wait on the Lord shall renew their strength. Their youth will be renewed like the eagles. Ask God to help you make these simple changes. You'll be well on your way to enjoying a younger brain and be all that God created you to be.
8: The veil between us and the Lord is thinnest when we're in our suffering. You know, this brain tumor that keeps coming back, craniopharyngioma you're born with. And when they diagnosed me, they gave me all of the different ways that I could deal with this tumor through, you know, these actions and prayer and exercise and just do everything I can. And the last two appointments with my physician, it shrunk. They don't shrink. They just don't. And it's, God gets all the glory. We're here by His grace and mercy. Our bodies are fragile but resilient, temporary. So we live our days joyfully. We live our days hopefully. We live our days faithfully. And in doing that, my goodness, it changes the world.
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11: Can the U.S. thrive if it has abandoned its roots in absolute truth? What really matters? That's the focus of today's Faith and Culture. Stick with us.

0: In 1798, President Adams wrote in a letter that our Constitution was made only for a moral and religious people. He went on to argue it's wholly inadequate to the government of any other. And just before Adams assumed the presidency in his farewell address in 1796, President Washington said, "Of all the dispositions and habits which lead to political prosperity, religion and morality are indispensable supports." Welcome to Faith and Culture. I'm your host, Trey Goins Phillips. And in our increasingly relativistic culture, can the U.S. continue to thrive? That's the question at the center of Tim Gagline's latest book, What Really Matters, Restoring a Legacy of Faith, Family, and Freedom. Tim, it's great to have you with us today.
1: Trey, it's great to be with you, and thanks for having me as a guest.
0: Absolutely. Look, you come at this from a very unique vantage point. As someone who's been in the room with some of the nation's most significant leaders over the years, why did you decide to put this book together on our country's 250th anniversary?
1: Well, as one of Focus on the Family's vice president, I'm the person who shepherds our Washington, D.C. office and have lived and worked here for almost 40 years, 10 years in the Senate, 8 years at the White House, and the last 18 plus at Focus on the Family. And in the academic year, Trey, I am out and about a lot. It's common for me to be on a different college campus every week or every other week during the academic year. Harvard, Princeton, Yale, Cornell, Liberty, Regent, Hillsdale, Grove City, the complete gamut. And a couple of years ago, I was preparing What Really Matters, this new book. And I was at a very well-known, small, private, elite liberal arts college in New England. And after I spoke, a young woman said to me, "Mr. Gagline, I think I agree with most of what you said." But she said, "I have a question." She said, "Why in Washington, D.C. does it seem to a lot of us that the political class spends virtually no time talking about what really matters?" And I thought to myself, that is the perfect book. Because we are in our 250th year. You know, the Spanish, the British, the Italians, God bless them. But Trey, they don't know when they were born. We were born at about 3 o'clock in the afternoon on July 4th, 1776. And if we want to have a serious discussion about what kind of a country we want in the next 250 years, it's time that we focus like a laser beam as a country, culture, and civilization on what really matters: marriage, family, parenting, human life, religious liberty, parental rights. Those are the permanent things. And it's past due that we have this national conversation.
0: Well, I think it's easy to look at some of the things our country is dealing with. You just named a few of the top line issues that we ought to focus on. Do you believe that the trend line away from absolute moral truth on any number of those issues can be reversed?
1: I'll tell you, I am an inveterate optimist, but above all, as a Christian, I am a hopefulist. Christ is risen. And I believe that discouragement and despair is a sin because I believe it negates the hope of Jesus Christ. And I believe that restoration, renewal, and reclamation is possible for us. And in fact, Trey, this may surprise some people, but what really matters, a golden part of the narrative, is I think we're actually in the early stages of a quiet revival. And I think particularly in the book, as you know, I focus like a laser beam on the rising generation of young American men. I mean, even in a time of the lowest marriage and fertility rates in all of American history, of a sudden, in this very important demographic, we're seeing a record number of conversions. We're seeing young men say that religion and faith is central to their lives. They want to be married. They want to have children. They do not want to miss the miracle and blessing of fatherhood. And so I think even in a mixed demographic, because I want to be candid, I mean, there are troubling signs in that same demographic as well. But on the other hand, there are silver linings that I think will last. They're foundational.
0: You mentioned starting to see a pendulum swing, a bit of a tidal shift in our country. When you started to see those signs of maybe things trending in the right direction, and what maybe is motivating some of that shift?
1: Well, I'm really honored by that question because I believe, as you know from What Really Matters narrative, that 2010 is a very important year in all of American history because 2010 is the year that the smartphone is introduced. And for all of the major benefits, blessings, promises of the smartphone, I think we have to ultimately conclude that it plays a central role in the not only the digital dislocation, the loneliness crisis, the dating recession. I write about all of those things. But it also, 2010 is the year in the introduction of the smartphone where we begin to see the incentivization of the decoupling of human relationships. You know, smartphones are very good at saying, stay in your silo, you know, build your friendships or relationships, but do it virtually. Think about dating by a series of swipes. And it seems to me overwhelmingly that the best empirical data, which I share at length in What Really Matters, argue something different, that we're made for relationships. We are not made for the swiping generation. And it seems to me that in the rising generation of young Americans, men and women, of a sudden it's dawning on everybody that for all the blessing and benefits of smartphones, and as I said, I'm an inveterate optimist, so I'm not coming as crankshaft to say there's no blessings or benefits. There are, no doubt about it. But on the other hand, when it comes to the marriage crisis, the fertility crisis, these are the lowest marriage rates in all of American history, the lowest fertility rates in American history. We've simply got to address that. And in part, it really does begin with the digital generation. I think it's a central part of this national conversation, as I argue in the book.
0: What's the way forward in your mind? Because it doesn't seem like this degree of division that we've seen over the last decade or so over just a basic national identity is sustainable.
1: I feel very confident that every syllable of what you've just said, Trey, is absolutely the case. In fact, I think we are ripe for the kind of reclamation and revival that is ultimately built into these periods of isolation. And I think this is important to say, because it's common, isn't it, for people to say we've never been this polarized. But that really is not the case. We were deeply polarized in the era of the American Revolution. We were deeply polarized in the era of the Civil War. We were deeply polarized in the moral and social revolution of the 1960s and 70s. What's different about this is a very aggressive secularization that if you dare to speak out about your faith, you're going to be punished personally and professionally. And I think it's a good sign that millions of young Americans are saying, you know what? That's contradictory to the Constitution. It's contradictory to what matters in the United States of America. We don't live in Russia. We live in the land of the Bill of Rights. And I think as young people rediscover these first principles, the permanent things, the goodness of marriage, the goodness of babies, the goodness of children, I think increasingly young people are saying, wait a minute, I want to revisit what the culture says and probably take a counter cultural view. And I think it's happening by the millions.
0: Well, I want to dig into some of that data. But before that, we're going to fit in a quick break. Everybody stick with us. We'll be right back.
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7: It's satisfying to win games in the NFL, and I think ultimately knowing as a follower of Christ that our ultimate satisfaction comes from Christ. Football is an amazing game, but it's a terrible God. If we put all our identity in it, it'll let us down at times. And so continue to rely on Him. If it wasn't for Jesus, I wouldn't be where I am. I just thank God that I'm not where I was before. And I just think that's the process of sanctification is an ongoing thing. It's just an ongoing process of wanting to become more like Christ. Just like the Word says, you know, if we draw near to God, He'll draw near to us. And when I start my day in the Word and come into work, I have a heavenly perspective in a way to impact somebody's life, to serve Him, to serve the kingdom. When adversity hits and it strikes in a game, it's easy to, you know, you can freak out and it could be something going wrong or something like that, but He really keeps me calm and steady throughout the game, day in and day out. That's the reason you're here, is to impact souls for the kingdom and to be a blessing to others.
0: Welcome back to Faith and Culture. We're joined by our guest today, Tim Gegline. Now, Tim, you cite a University of Chicago study in your book, What Really Matters, showing that marriage is the single greatest predictor of personal happiness. In fact, there's a 30-point swing between married and unmarried Americans. But why do you think that it has been so difficult to get that truth to resonate with the broader culture in America when the data is so clear?
1: Yeah, by the way, I love the idea of rhetoric versus reality. And it's nice, isn't it, to favor objective truth, because moral relativism is the absolute worst germination of the moral and social revolution of the 60s and 70s. And that kind of dictatorship of moral relativism has seeped down into the DNA, both of popular culture and of everyday American life. But I'm going to be very direct in answering you. The University of Virginia has done path-breaking research on precisely what you're asking about, not just the outcomes of a natural nuclear family, a married husband and wife who have their biological children together inside of marriage. And I have paid particularly close attention to the work of the sociologist Brad Wilcox. And Brad, looking at all of, and this is a big statement, all is a dangerous word, but Brad has looked at all of the best empirical data, and he has concluded that marital quality is far and away the absolute, undisputed top predictor of life satisfaction in the United States. I was in a debate very recently, and one of my progressive interlocutors said, you know, how can you continue to make the case for marriage, family, parenting, et cetera, et cetera? And she said, that really is just a conservative shibboleth. I've never forgotten that. And I said, well, that's very interesting. I said, because in What Really Matters, I actually use data sets not from left or right, but I also predictably in What Really Matters, as you know, Trey, I actually go to one of the most prominent sociologists and economists in the United States, who is a progressive MIT economist, who is also a full professor at the University of Maryland, Melissa Kearney. She has done path-breaking research on two-parent families, and her conclusion is that two-parent families provide significant benefits for children on average, and that children from two-parent households objectively, overwhelmingly, have greater access to resources and opportunities along life's path. And what is particularly interesting to me, Trey, and you know, I think this is important, kind of a wink and nod, is that the best empirical data shows that even among progressive elites, who when the cameras are roaring and the lights are on, they seem to say every option is fine for kids. But when the cameras are not roaring and the lights are off, and you look empirically, which is to say objectively, how they live in their own lives, they tend to live like focus on the family supporters. They tend to get and stay married. They tend to have their children inside of marriage, and they focus like a laser beam on the moral ecology of the rising generation, namely their own children. They want them well-educated, and above all, they want highly limited use in young ages of smartphones. So I think that the digitally distracted, affluent, educated, progressive left, in their own sociology, their own home sociology, are very concurrent with the simpatico narrative of what really matters. And we welcome them, to what I say is the best thing in the way to raise young children.
0: Well, along those lines, one of the things that I found most fascinating in the book is you pointing out that across multiple demographics, the demographic we are most concerned with is boys and young men. And you describe what you call the gentleman gap in the book. So first tell us what that is and then why that matters.
1: Yeah, I'm really honored and pleased that you ask about this, the idea of a gentleman, because we all know that boys will become men, but not all men will become gentlemen. And one of my great heroes, Edmund Burke, famously said that the great achievement of Western civilization is the idea of Christianity and the evolution of the gentleman, a code of honor that is unbreakable, a code of honor that is rooted in all of the good things that make life worth living. And a central part of the idea of the gentleman is that you never, ever hurt a woman. And it's very interesting to me because in preparation for this book, I delved into the height of popular culture. And I was really astonished to find that the way in popular culture, not only that men are depicted, especially fathers, but I was very interested in the way in popular culture, the way that men relate to women. And very often it is completely and totally in opposition to the idea of even a broad definition of an honor code. So I think we need to reintroduce the idea of the gentleman. And one of the central aspects of this is the importance of fatherhood. We are suffering from a plague of fatherlessness. And it's important that when we discuss about the idea of the best way to raise boys, Dr. Dobson at Focus on the Family, his brilliant book, Bringing Up Boys, which I highly commend, and more timeless and matchless ever as good counsel and wisdom. I think it's very important that we say that a cornerstone of this unbreakable code of honor and a virtuous way of living is to be an excellent father, to be an excellent husband, and to pay attention to how you live your life in this regard. It really matters.
0: Tell us a little bit more. Give us a window into why it is that the nuclear family is under such attack, especially when, as you just said, so many of the people who constantly attack it go home to their nuclear families.
1: Yeah, the disjunction is jarring, isn't it? One of the men who I have most admired over the years, now deceased, but who was a highly influential, actually not a Republican, but a Democrat, and not a conservative, but a liberal, Daniel Patrick Moynihan. He always seemed to get the diagnosis right and maybe the votes in the Senate not right. That's my view. But what I really have been taken with is the writings that he was doing in the 1970s, 80s, and 90s on the family. And he concluded something, Trey, that I think fits in perfectly with what you've just asked about. Because his conclusion after a lifetime of studying the family was that marriage orients men and women toward the future. I love that. Pat Moynihan says that it asks them not just to commit to each other, but to plan, to earn, to save. And here he says to devote themselves to advancing their children's prospects. In other words, we have to focus like a laser beam on the rising generation of young Americans. We have got to pay attention in very important ways to the way that boys become men and girls become women. We have to be able to say that there are two sexes. We have to be able to say that masculinity and femininity really matter and that they are gifts. Yes, parenting is a good word, but even better words are mothering and fathering. And what do mothers and fathers uniquely bring to the raising of their children? This is not bad manners. This is just a good way of thinking about a wonderful way to form your family. And I'd like to share an anecdote because I know anecdotes are not data. But I think this fits in not only with what you just asked, Trey, but what you asked just a moment ago. And that is that I was speaking to a very large group of young people in Pasadena, California, a number of years ago. And I said in the middle of my remarks that my own father was my best friend and my hero. And just like you snap your fingers, it's like I had said one of George Carlin's dirty words. I thought, what had I said? And a young boy raised his hand. He said, you know, a lot of us in this room don't even know who our fathers are. And it struck me that this is a large, complex, continental nation. And just because in a subculture of like-minded people, we know people who are married with children, does not mean that there are not millions of boys and girls, young men, young women, who frankly have been raised in a sense of dysfunction, chaos, and unevenness. And I think we have to go tell a new generation the goodness of marriage and why it matters. Because very often in the culture we're in, there are young people who have no idea what we're talking about, or they associate marriage and mothers and fathers not with good role models or good ideas or good things, but with the opposite.
0: Yeah, absolutely. I agree with all of that, and think that it's so important that especially as Christians, we focus on the protection and the sanctity of the nuclear family. Look, everybody, we're going to fit in a quick break. We'll be right back with more Faith and Culture. Stick with us.
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0: Welcome back to Faith and Culture. We're talking with Tim Geiglein. And Tim, I want to shift gears here and end our conversation on a high note. Look, I think there are a lot of things that we need to work on as a country and as a culture. And there are a lot of things as believers that we ought to be praying about. But I want to ask you, as we are in the 250th anniversary of our country, despite the things that we still need to work on, that we still need to improve, what is it that you're most proud of?
1: I'll tell you, I am most proud of the fact that as we round the corner to our 250th birthday, that it's not planned as a series of commemorations, that we are planning nationwide, coast to coast, from sea to shining sea, a series of massive celebrations. Because the Declaration of Independence, in the history of mankind, along with the United States Constitution, the latter written by James Madison when he wasn't even 40 years old. The former, the Declaration, written by Thomas Jefferson when he was barely 35 years old. They have stood the test of time. They have been the sentinels for the greatest idea of human liberation and freedom in the history of this planet. And I would argue strongly, Trey, that we do not confuse God and government.

0: remarkable country that I believe is ripe for restoration and renewal. That's really good news. And in my book, What Really Matters, I try to make this point over and over.
1: The book is What Really Matters, Restoring a Legacy of Faith, Family, and Freedom. And it's out now wherever you get your books. Tim Gegline, thank you so much for being here.
0: A real honor and joy. Thank you so much, Trey.
1: Everybody, stick with us. We'll be right back to wrap up this week's episode.
2: I got out of my patrol car and I slipped.
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4: 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Do they happen today? Let's investigate.
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10: God really does hear us when we pray.
11: We started asking at that point, are there healings in the present day that go beyond what modern medicine can accomplish?
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29: 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You won't want to miss this.
0: Welcome to the 700 Club Canada. Thank you so much for joining us. And we have a real incredible special.

0: special guest with us, Crystal LaValle, my good friend, who is doing so many amazing things in our nation. And she's here to celebrate National Indigenous History Month with us. And we're going to show her documentary based on John 3:16. It's a powerful message of reconciliation that we as followers of Jesus are called to be carriers of. And so now I welcome Crystal to the show. Thank you so much for being here.
1: Yay!
0: Thank you
1: for having me, Bill.
0: It's always great having you.
1: Yes, this is great.
0: You just make life better.
1: No, you make life better.
0: Okay. So it is National Indigenous Month.
1: Yes.
0: So talk about why that is so important for us as Canadians.
1: Right. So we have to look at the history of our nation, of our shared land. Mm. And those First Nation Métis and Inuit people are still here.
0: Yes.
1: And we need to celebrate the culture, the language, the diversity, and really honor them, restore the dignity back to our first peoples, because they're amazing, to which I am one.
0: Yeah, well, what I love about the culture is it's a storytelling culture.
1: Yes.
0: And we can't understand a person until we understand their story. And I think that's what's so powerful about the Bible as well.
1: Mm.
0: And so I think it's an opportunity for us to stop and hear stories of people and their journey and how we can be a part of that. Well, now we're honored to share part one of Crystal's powerful new film, The Land Between Us. It really is amazing. So don't go anywhere. After it, we're going to discuss the impact behind the story. Watch this.
2: By invitation of the Israeli Embassy in Canada, a delegation of First Nations, Inuit, and Métis leaders, plus a few allies, traveled to Israel to meet the people and experience the land.
3: Barry Miracle, I'm from the Tainanega Mohawk Territory, and we're so excited to be in Jerusalem.
4: Emily Hester, I'm from Muskegon. I always had it in my heart to come here when we walked where Jesus walked. I couldn't believe it.
5: My name is Hugo Hester. I'm from a Cree community from northern Canada up in James Bay. I feel welcome.
6: My name is Elisapi Anahatak. I'm from Gangersuk, Nunavik. I've been watching an escalation of wars going on around here.
7: We need to move away from the window.
6: Felt a little unsafe because of what we've been hearing.
8: Just got notification that a missile coming from Yemen might come and hit Jerusalem.
6: Israel is a big part of my faith foundations. I felt that it was important for me to come in person to see what Israel is like today.
2: While visiting various communities, the group was amazed to hear how Muslims and Jews live together in harmony. Dr. Leonor Ward co-led this delegation and shares her reflections.
9: Today, we are visiting the second Bedouin community during our trip, but this time it's in the north.
10: Take it right here, into your mouth.
11: 230 years ago, they arrived here. Like, they used to live in shacks, and then the government, the state, started to build a school. There were some conflicts at the beginning. But slowly, slowly, they learned that while they're working together, it's actually for the best interest.
9: And I saw how they live. I saw how they are integrated in the Israeli community.
11: Ahid and his family is kind of saying thank you for coming here.
12: Thank you.
9: The roots are very deep here, and that is undeniable.
13: His pursuits of maintaining and growing peace.
2: Impacted by this leader's strong stance for peaceful coexistence, Stephen felt compelled to give him a gift.
11: He doesn't know how to appreciate his thanks.
10: Shukran.
11: Thank you very much.
9: The history of the Jewish people, that was very impactful.
4: 6 million Jews were murdered? I couldn't believe it.
9: Other than Schindler's List and know from my Bible of the pain that these people go through from the very beginning.
4: What they did to them was horrible. Nobody deserves to be treated like that. Seeing the shoes in there with children. It reminded me of residential school. It grieved my heart. What a wicked way to die.
9: There were similarities in some of my history, what my people went through.
4: Our people, the government had initiated the residential schools. It did damage our people. I'm just imagining how the Holocaust, the pain that it cost in a lot of people's hearts.
9: To have them in today's world still face this, it shouldn't be in 2025 that people will have to live in fear.
4: God loves us and created us who we're supposed to be, yet these people faced so much.
9: Who are we or anyone to say that they should not exist?
0: Yeah, so Crystal, thank you. I mean, honestly, I'm not just saying this because we're friends. That was such a powerful first part. And I know the second part is amazing too. Yeah. But maybe tell us a little bit about how that trip came about. Like, what inspired it? How did it happen?
1: Right. So I have a friend in Ottawa who's connected with the Israeli embassy in Ottawa, in Canada. And she had said, there's this opportunity. And can you help gather some Indigenous leaders and go? And the purpose was to experience the people and the land, because I think a lot of times people see Israel through primarily the Jewish identity.
0: Right.
1: But there are non-Jewish people groups, a lot of them, who love Israel, who love the land, who fight alongside, and they call it home. And I think that experience was really important for us to have as Indigenous people, because we understand the connection to the land. That's the place where the stories are told, where it's passed down for generations. And so it wasn't so far-fetched for us to go, but that's how we ended up there. And then they asked me to tell the story.
0: Right. And well, and I what I loved about it, there was genuine connection with people. Like, there was a scene where you're with a Bedouin tribe, I think.
1: Yes.
0: And there's an exchange of a watch. And again, for those maybe who don't understand the power of gift giving and the God who gives gifts, what was so powerful about that moment?
1: Well, I have to be honest with you, Bill. So we did, it was a 10-day trip.
0: Okay.
1: And that was probably day number six of time change. So I was tired and I had like zoned out because it was hot. And I just remember the Holy Spirit saying, get your cell phone. And I grabbed my cell phone and I watched Stephen say something. And then he got up and gave him the watch. And I don't know why Stephen did that, but I can tell you that most Indigenous people, when we give a gift, it's because we recognize the authenticity of what the person is saying. And so that gentleman had said his family had lived in that region in tents for generations. And he said when the Jewish community moved in, at first there were tensions, and he didn't hide that. But he said after a while, they learned that the Jewish community actually helped his people group become better, stronger, more educated. And so now they're walking together like true reconciliation. So Stephen's like, I'm going to give you what I have. And it was a beautiful moment. And then he actually ended up giving Stephen his watch, and they exchanged through interpretation because not everybody speaks English.
0: Yes.
1: And it was beautiful. So when we give gifts, it's like the extension of God's heart to the person that we're reaching, because God didn't spare anything.
0: Right.
1: He gave everything. So we were there as a group, as a team, and the team had many moments. Like, we had other really powerful moments of, as well as exchanging of gifts, but that was just a key moment that stuck out to you.
0: Well, for me too, it was really powerful because the metaphor that came to me was when we're willing to share time. I mean, I know that's a bit cheesy, but time and our story, there's something that happens. There's a healing quality to that. And I think a lot of us, we don't take the time to actually take the time to be present with other people, to hear their story and to actually find commonality. And I think that was the healing part for me there. And then of course, the scene with the Holocaust Museum, that for me, I can only imagine some of the pain that was associated with that, but also some of the healing. What was that like?
1: Right. So that was really special for me because I know Emily and Hugo Hester specifically. They are residential school survivors, former students. They live about 17 hours north of Toronto in their community. And I told their stories. And for them, watching them experience it for the first time, hearing the facts, they are not the type of people to inflate the truth.
0: Right.
1: They listen to somebody's life and they go, okay, we recognize this pain. So for them to go through this World Holocaust Museum and see the shoes and the floor and make the connections, the parallels to who they are as a people, for them to say, you know, it's not right that somebody would hate you simply for being Jewish. We know what that's like. People hate us because we're indigenous. We look visibly First Nation. We're darker skin. We were told, you know, when God made you, he made a mistake. But to see them walk through their healing journey and then come to that place and sit with the Jewish community and be able to be that breath of life, there was like this exchange of life back and forth that was so beautiful. And I loved it. I was mostly behind the lens, taking it all in as much as I could. But what transpired in the hearts of our entire team was observations about the Jewish people, that they are resilient. Mm. And even though they've been beat down for a long time, they keep rising. And so that our entire team kept speaking into that.
0: Well, I really want to get to the second part because it is so powerful as well. So we're going to continue our discussion with Crystal and part two of this incredible documentary. So please stay with us.

0: Experiencing Yad Vashem for the first time was completely eye-opening for many of the delegates. Yet what they were about to experience next, no one was ready for.
1: What happened in October 7th is that the terrorists came with three paragliders. 1,600 missiles in 20 minutes, flown over the wall. One of them landed here at the south of the Moshav, very close to my house. An alarm, Tzeva Adom, code red. Terrorists infiltrated into the village, and please hide. Me and my husband, we go into our shelter. 20 people to massacre. There were peace activists. Couldn't see people suffering, no matter if they are Muslims or Christians or Jews.
0: This survivor story was very difficult for the group to hear, but it was important for them to understand that acts of terrorism affect us all.
2: Not all of them were Jewish. We had nationals of over 26 countries. Under the Geneva Agreement and international law, hostage taking is extremely forbidden. It's illegal. Hamas is not a state. It is a terror organization, and one that is being recognized as a terror organization does not take accountability for any of its actions.
0: The group also visited the Nova Music Festival site and heard from a survivor of October 7th, 2023.
3: 6:20, I was here dancing. Oh my God, we have rockets. The security guys start to come to us and tell us, like, hurry up, the party's over, go home. We start to hear gunshot, and we said, oh my God, we have terrorists. People running, screaming. I see people on the floor, like, bleeding, and we need to hide. I get the back of the weapon to my head. See, all this was blow up. All my bag was full of blood.
0: Mazel eventually escaped with four others. Today, she continues to tell the truth of what happened.
3: They tied naked girls to these trees after they rape and cut and do things to their bodies.
0: Refusing to be silent, Mazel is using her voice to educate others.
3: 3 times a week I'm here. I go to delegation around the world to open the eyes to the world that we deal with group of monsters. There are sick people, brainwashed, many, many years that they are full of hate. It's crazy for me that 2 years and I'm still here trying to explain to someone how crazy the situation, like how all these lies.

0: as First Peoples in North America, lost about 80 million people.
1: I speak life to the dry bones.
0: Because of war, but also because of disease. So we're familiar with atrocities. We're familiar with betrayal. We are coming here to come alongside indigenous people of this land.
2: Iran and Hezbollah from Lebanon, they bombed the area here with hundreds of missiles.
0: And we're sharing our stories, we're sharing our life together.
3: The Bedouins are actually nomads, part of the Society of Israel. A minority inside the Arab society, they're making kind of a change.
0: And we're sharing our heart, and I'll tell you, hope is arising.
4: I have been learning a lot from the Israel people and the victims. They have been speaking about their hearts, and it gives me hope for my people.
5: Visiting the two sites near Gaza and hearing two ladies telling their story, it made me think about life. Every tribe, every nation is important.
6: The energy and the life that we see here, their joy, is unbelievable. I will become a better advocate.
7: After visiting 18 locations in 8 days, now the delegates and their host share what impacted them.
8: So this trip has been beyond amazing. I'm so glad that we had the opportunity to bring here people that Israel is close to their heart, but to expose them to the full complexity and the beauty.
9: The fact that there's not just Jewish people here, but there's so many people from different backgrounds and nations, but Israel loves them and supports them.
8: In a world where we don't have many friends, we want our friends to really know our hearts. We want to really open our hearts to them. And from this kind of relationship, from true friendships, I believe that bridges can be made for the long term.
10: At times like this, where many parts of the world are afraid to be coming here, but you're showing us that you are people, that you are living.
5: I find that the Jewish people are peaceful people. They're loving.
0: They are resilient people. They're strong people, but they're people full of life and hope.
10: We need to bring more understanding as to this pure hatred towards the Jewish people. Right to exist is, it's wrong.
5: I love Israel, and I've come to know the truth about Israel.
11: It's a highlight when you experience

0: go, the people that you meet. I just want to bless Israel. I say it from my heart with love. Such a beautiful place to visit.
1: I'm so thankful that they made this trip possible. You're awesome people.

0: I'm going to be honest, Crystal, that was actually really hard to watch. But it needs to be seen. So thank you for taking the time to capture it and to share it. What shocked you the most about that experience?
1: Okay. Yeah. Really tough.
0: Yeah.
1: I think for me, I look at what's happening here in Canada among the Jewish community. 1%, they make up 1% of the population, yet they're the highest targeted for hate crimes. And to be on the ground, aftermath, October 7th, to hear their stories of, and that wasn't even her full story. We right. pulled pieces out. To hear them broken, you know, someone comes into your home, just robs you. That's not right, right? Provoked because simply pure hatred. Like that was really hard. So everything about the trip was shocking, from the places that we went, the people that we encountered, to hear their heart, to hear what they lived through. And that was one of thousands.
0: Yeah.
1: It really put a compassion in our heart for our Jewish brothers and sisters and for those who live in the land of Israel, because what happened was not okay.
0: No.
1: That's not okay. Their children, their mothers, their fathers, their family, they're humans, they're human beings. And this whole concept of anti-Semitism, I know she said it, she's like, I can't believe it's been 2 years and I'm still here trying to tell people how barbaric it was. Mm. And people just don't seem to comprehend. And so to do a story like this, to have an opportunity like this to share the stories and get the stories out there in our Native American history, it takes 1,000 voices to tell a single story. Well, the only way we could really comprehend what was happening on the ground is by being there. And we all counted the cost, because everybody asked the ambassador to Canada from Israel, is it safe?
0: Right.
1: And he said, we would never put you in harm's way, but we want you to know the pain that we're carrying. And we want you to know the pain that we're experiencing, and we need friends. And so from that experience, we walked away with friends.
0: Well, I think it's so important, because I think in our Canadian culture, if I'm honest, my observation is that we spend a lot of time and energy putting a face or a mask over the face of evil.
1: Hmm.
0: We use entertainment to distract us. We talk about things that are not connected to us. But when the mask is dropped and you see evil in the face, it's so hard. And yet, what I love about your documentary is it turned that reality, because that is the reality for so many, into a message of hope. So from your perspective and the work that you do and the people that you get to serve and love, what hope do we have as followers of Jesus and as Canadians today?
1: Right. Wow, these are big questions, Bill. So I believe that biblical prophecy is still unfolding. I'm not a pastor, right? But I can see it.
0: Yes.
1: And, you know, there's a passage of scripture where it says, God blinded the hearts of the Jews so that the Gentiles could come in to know the love of God. Mm. And it's what God does in us that provokes the Jews to jealousy. And so the hope is Christ in us is the hope of glory. We're supposed to be the most compassionate. We're supposed to be the most loving. We're supposed to be the justice advocates of all advocates for things that are not right. Mm. And God gave us a mouth. God gave us ears. He gave us a brain for a reason. We need to recognize anti-Semitism is on the rise. And if somebody hates somebody simply because they're Jewish, it's only a matter of time before they hate you.
0: Right.
1: And so to put a stop to that, what was it? Martin Luther King, you can't drive out hate with hate.
0: Yes.
1: We have to receive the love of God. If we don't have a

0: fresh baptism of the love of God, you can't push back darkness in your own strength. Our own love is limited. But when we walk in that love and give it away, that's when we stand and we truly love authentically, like reconciliation from the Lord, then it works.
1: I love that. And can I just say thank you? Like, take this opportunity, honestly, thank you. I needed to experience that. So thank you for, I know it was not easy, but thank you for doing that. And I also want our viewers to know that they can watch it, they can share it, and they can even do a screening at their church. And so maybe let your pastor know that this is an opportunity for it as well. And so for more information on Crystal LaValle and what she does and the documentary, you can get the information at 700club.ca. The documentary is called The Lands Between Us. Thank you so much. Seven Hundred Club Canada partners with amazing faith-based humanitarian organizations who are meeting the needs of the most vulnerable among us, including in our Indigenous communities. 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And when you do that, you're going to receive our documentary, Investigating the Supernatural, Angels and Demons. It's a fascinating film that asks the question, are supernatural forces still at work in our lives today? 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
2: 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Are angels and demons real? Let's investigate.
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2: What I uncovered changes everything.
1: Well, thanks again, Crystal, for joining us and for sharing that very powerful documentary. I know it's going to impact a lot of people, and so please do share it. But again, it is National Indigenous History Month. And so, yeah, tell us a little bit about what you do and how our viewers can respond. And because to me, this is an opportunity.
0: Right. This is great. Yeah. So, Bill, thank you for having me again. I love 700 Club Canada.
1: Well, we love having you.
0: Yeah, Canada. So I run I'm Compelled. We're an educational charity. We promote Canadian history and heroes, but really telling the stories of our past great heroes and then moving that baton forward to the next generation. But we are actually going to a northern community next week or at some point in this month. Yeah. And we're going to do youth empowerment. We want First Nations youth to know that they matter. And
1: that.
0: It's going to be so awesome. I would love your prayers.
1: And so again, I think for us, really the key is that we're aware of what's happening and that we can make a difference. Whatever that is, just ask God, what do you want me to do? And then respond, here am I, send me.
0: That's right.
1: And would you pray for us as we celebrate this month?
0: I would love to. Miigwech Nathawinan, thank you, Father, for everything that you're doing across this land of Canada. We pray that June 21st would be a significant day for First Nation, Métis, and Inuit, that you would inspire, compel, fill, and just bust open the doors for our First Peoples to continue to rise up and lead the way that you have created them to. We love you. Miigwech, amen.
1: Amen. Thank you. Thank you so much. Our power verse today is 2 Corinthians 13:11, where it says, finally, brothers and sisters, rejoice. Strive for full restoration. Encourage one another. Be of one mind. Live in peace. And the God of love and peace will be with you. And so when we live in peace, God is present. 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

0: We left Blackwall in mid-December, bound for the New World, but spent nearly 6 weeks trapped in the channel by winter storms and contrary winds. I was a cabin boy aboard the Susan Constant, the largest of the three ships. I planned on being a sailor one day, maybe even a captain. But for now, my job was doing things that no one else wanted to do, including taking care of our seasick chaplain, the vicar, Robert Hunt.
1: So we were up in a week before we left Blackwall. Dozens of seagulls were seen over the fields in Surrey.
2: And what might that mean?
3: Do you know, Captain?
2: No, I don't.
1: Seagulls carry the souls of dead sailors. And flocks of them flying together like that, especially that far inland.
3: It's a bad omen for sure.
1: A sign of death for someone.
0: As a cabin boy, you get used to harsh treatment. Mr. Hunt was different right from the start. He wanted to know my name, where I was from. Before he got so seasick, he told me about his life as a minister. His church was in a town named Heathfield in the county of Sussex. Mr. Hunt promised to take me there one day. First, though, we had to make it to Virginia.
4: Thomas, slow down.
5: Oh, never mind him, Reverend. He's a healthy man, is all. You know, each of my sons was into it as much trouble at that age. They come right in the end. You make no mistake. You'll see.
6: Thank you, Mrs. Treadwell. How's Mr. Treadwell? I haven't seen him in over a fortnight.
5: Oh, you know how he is, Reverend. Just last week I said to him, Mr. Treadwell, you have to fix the thatch on the cottage. Do you think he did it? Of course he did not. And he did not close the gate to the meadow. And my cow...
6: By my faith... Thomas! Get out of the graveyard! This instant! You two boys, come along.
0: Reverend Hunt had a son, a daughter, and a wife. And from the way he talked, he loved them very much. Mr. Hunt didn't tell me a lot about his marriage, just that there was a man named John Taylor who had tried to come between the two of them. At first, I thought that's why Reverend Hunt had joined our expedition, you know, to get away from a bad situation at home. But there was more to it than that. The King of England had asked the Christian statesman Richard Hakluyt to find a deeply spiritual man to serve as chaplain of the new colony.
6: Who's there?
7: I have an urgent message from Master Robert Hunt.
6: I'm Robert Hunt.

0: Tell Reverend Hacklett I'll be there.
1: Very well, sir.
2: Who was that?
3: A messenger from London.

0: You're not considering this.
1: Why shouldn't I? The expedition needs a chaplain, that's all.
0: And your children need a father.
1: And you, Elizabeth?
0: What do you mean?
1: Well, I mean, nothing should stand between you and John Taylor now.

0: Miss Ramsey.
1: Good morning, then.

0: Men who go to Virginia don't often return.
1: I've been commissioned as chaplain by the king. Reverend Hakluyt is practically at the king's right hand. The greatest evangelist in England. This is the opportunity of a lifetime, Elizabeth. What choice do I have?
0: So you don't really want to go? I thought so.
1: And you don't want me to go?
0: Of course not.
1: And John Taylor?
0: I don't care about John Taylor.
1: Then why do you act like you do?
0: Because... because he notices me.

0: May God forgive me. I'm so sorry. I don't know what to say.
1: No. You're right to be upset. I am the vicar's wife. And I ought to set a better example, but I do not love John Taylor. There is only one man I love.
0: I have half a mind to confront Taylor and smash his face in.
1: Before or after your sermon? I understand your calling, Robert. I only wish God would not be quite so jealous with your time. There is only one thing I need now, Robert. If everything between us were perfectly fine, with never the hint of a quarrel, would you still insist on making this journey?
0: I told this story to Thomas once. Down the coast a ways, by Dungeness, where the Lid Church is.
1: Yes.
0: Well, from out at sea, the steeple of that church sometimes appears to be the sail of a tall ship. There's a lighthouse there. And the story goes that one winter's day a gale set in, and the keeper of the lighthouse saw a ship approaching. They were fresh out of coal, had no fire going, so he sent his helper to get the skiff ready, because they needed to go out and warn the ship to steer clear of the flats. The helper couldn't understand. He said, "But sir, if we go out in these waves, we might never come back." And the keeper said, "We have to go out, lad. We don't have to return."
1: Well, how does the story end?
0: There are different endings.
1: I mean the one you told Thomas.
0: Well, the keeper and his helper make it back, of course. Vanquish the sea dragon along the way.

0: Will you come back to me, Robert Hunt?
1: By God's providence, I will come back to you, or you will come to me. One way or another, we'll be together.
2: Reverend Hunt was soon in London, being shown around by Richard Hakluyt. Mr. Hakluyt's books on English sea voyages and views on colonization were very popular, and most people expected him to go with us. For him to hand-pick Reverend Hunt instead of going himself spoke a lot about his choice of our vicar. The names of the future leaders of the colony were sealed inside a box to be opened by Captain Christopher Newport once we made landfall. As organiser of the expedition, Richard Hakluyt had invited professional soldiers, gentlemen, barristers, merchants, and adventurers like Captain John Smith to take part in planning the voyage. Reverend Hunt's role was to provide the spiritual leadership that such a testy group would require.
3: If I may be so bold, I'm assuming Reverend Hunt.
4: Gentlemen, I see we're busy about many things. May I remind you one thing is needful? To that end, may I present our newly appointed minister for the Virginia expedition, Robert Hunt.
5: Reverend Hunt, allow me to introduce you to the others.
6: John Mott, sir.
7: John Ratcliffe, at your service, sir.
2: They say a man can be so seasick he wishes he was dead. I tried to stop Mr. Brown and Mr. Fitch, but they were much too big for me. They promised me a beating later. I feared they would toss the Reverend overboard in hopes our luck would change. That's when I woke up Captain Smith and asked him to help

0: What's going on?
1: God has abandoned this man, Captain. His show is our brave.
2: We're on there. Yes. We gotta get him off this ship.
3: That'll do, Fitch. Captain Newport, 1,000 apologies for disturbing you at this hour. But as you can see, the Vicar is in a desperate condition. I entreat you to put ashore for the Vicar's sake as well as the others.
4: Others?
3: Yes, others, Captain. The men. They're all exhausted. We've been weeks here, trapped in sight of land, consuming all our provisions, unable to make a league of advance. I don't see how we can make it to Virginia now.
5: If I may make a suggestion, I think we should put to shore, wait for better weather, and then set sail at a future date.
6: The man is seasick, Captain Newport. Give him some time and he'll recover.
0: You're a land soldier, Smith, not a seaman.
6: I've had my share of experiences at sea, Captain.
0: Yes, the French privateer off the coast of Morocco.
6: Our problem is the wind, not this poor vicar. The winds will change, as will our fortune.
3: Your fortune? I'm certain that that's exactly what you're thinking about.
7: And what do you mean by that?
3: The gold of the New World, long-for trade route to the South Seas, the wealth of the Indies. Come now, Captain. We're not schoolboys here. It's perfectly clear to everyone why you've joined this expedition.
7: Return to shore now, Captain, and the investors will cut their losses for sure. There will be no expedition to the New World. Not now, not in the future.
0: What makes you so sure of that?
7: Because every attempt at colonization till this point has been a failure.
0: Are you mad?
3: I'm one of the primary investors in the Virginia Company, and I've mortgaged everything I own just to make this trip possible. And I can assure you, I don't give up quite so easily, Captain.
7: But you're willing to turn around now and call it quits.
3: I'm concerned for the Vicar.
6: And if I may say so, your own heart as well.
8: How dare you, sir? How dare you impugn my name and reputation?
6: In my book, a reputation is earned and not inherited.
8: Your book. For your insolence, I'll cut out your heartless, mercenary tongue, you rogue!
7: Gentlemen! Please. Gentlemen. We're not called to fight among ourselves, devouring one another. Captain, I cannot go ashore. We are on this journey for a purpose. My illness must not deter us. Captain Smith, put away your blade.
9: Captain Smith, you can go now!
10: The Vicar has made our decision for us. We will stay our course.
7: We'll take the Vicar back below, Captain.
10: No, he can rest here for the night. Leave him be.
11: He can have my bunk, Captain.
12: Even in sickness, Reverend Hunt put the needs of others and the purpose of our voyage ahead of himself. Captain Smith put it this way in his journal.
13: Notwithstanding the stormy weather, nor the scandalous imputations of some few of the greatest rank among us, Mr. Hunt preferred the service of God to contesting with his godless foes, whose disastrous designs had even then overthrown the business. Many discontents did then arise.
3: About this man, they're lost.
14: Why are you fighting?
15: He stole my medallion.
14: Here. Take it. Come on, Mr. Fitch. There are better ways to settle our disagreements. Can you stand?
15: It's silver, all right.
14: First fruits of the New World.
16: Do you have one for me too, Reverend?
14: This is God's journey we are on. There's no need to fight amongst each other. We're all brothers. This journey will be a success. It is in God's plan for each.
13: He quenched flames of envy and dissension among us with the water of patience and his godly exhortations, but chiefly by his true, devoted example, Captain John Smith.
10: Matthews! What's going on?
14: Well, the men were just teaching me a thing or two about how to handle a knife, Captain.
10: You intend now to live by the sword, Reverend?
14: I'm sure there are some useful skills to be learned.
10: Carving wood, for example.
14: Exactly.
10: Master Hunt, do you have any idea of the consequences for fighting aboard ship?
14: No, sir, I do not.
10: For stealing?
14: No, sir.
10: Sailor, were you fighting? Were you fighting, sailor?
4: Aye.
10: Give me your knife. Place his hand against the rail. You, help him. The penalty for fighting aboard ship, Mr. Hunt, is to impale the hand against the rail.
14: Captain Newport, please. The men are at peace. It won't happen again. I promise you.
10: There will be no fighting aboard this ship. Should any of you choose to disobey me in this command, you will face this or worse punishment. Mr. Matthews, take the knife. Storms have abated now. The winds will soon pick up. We've a long journey ahead of us to the Canaries, and there's work to do aplenty. Get busy. Matthews, let him go.
17: Stand by to set the foresail.
18: Aye, sir. Hands to sail the ship.
13: They that go down to the sea in ships, that do business in great waters, these see the works of the Lord and his wonders in the deep.
7: Good morning, Mr. Winfield.
19: Change of weather, Reverend.
13: For he commandeth and raiseth the stormy wind, which lifteth up the waves thereof. They mount up to the heaven, they go down again to the depths. Their soul is melted because of trouble.
3: I trust you're writing good things about me there, Mr. Percy.
13: They reel to and fro, and stagger like a drunken man, and are at their wits' end. Then they cry unto the Lord in their trouble, and he bringeth them out of their distresses. He maketh the storm a calm.

0: hungry.
1: Good.
0: So, with goodness.
1: Well done, Nathaniel. You read almost as well as my son Thomas. Should we continue?

0: Have you ever been to the New World?
1: No, I haven't. But my good friend Walter Raleigh has. He told me that I'm a rich man already. He said there's a nice bit of pasture for me there.
2: In fact, Janus, if you play your cards right, I may even give you a little bit of it. Be rich men ourselves.

0: Have you taught the boy to write as well as read, Vicar?
1: I could almost say he's taught himself.
0: He's a bright lad, sure enough. Where are you from, boy?
1: Tell Mr. Wingfield where you're from, Nathaniel.
2: I'm from London, sir.
0: Near the docks, I suppose. No mother, no father. Most of these cabin boys seem to be orphans.
3: Or runaways, more likely.
2: I have a mother, sir.
0: Do you? Must be very difficult to be so far away. I suppose you miss her very much, don't you?
4: Where we was told to put him, sir.
5: By whose orders?
4: Orders of Mr. Wingfield, sir.
5: Wingfield? Wingfield?
6: That man's incompetence will kill us all. Every time I get things together, Wingfield comes along and ruins it.
7: Mr. Smith, you know it could be hanged for disobeying orders.
6: That swagbelly Popinjay shouldn't be giving orders in the first place.
5: Does he intend to keep these supplies for himself? I don't care what you've been told. Move these supplies below now!
0: Bran won't dare.

0: Brown, where are you going? Mr. Brown? Mr. Brown? I asked you a question.
1: A question, sir?
0: Who told you to move the cargo below deck?
2: Captain Smith, sir.
0: Love! Todcle! Up! Arrest Captain Smith! At once! Do it! Now! Out of the way, Brown!
3: Captain Newport, this man has deliberately, willfully, I would say mockingly undermined your authority and mine from the day we left England until now. Not only that, I have it on very good report that he has confederates on each of the other two ships standing by for his command to stage an uprising. This is nothing short of mutiny.
4: Mutiny is a very serious charge, Mr. Wingfield. Punishable by death.
3: Death awaits us all if we allow this man's wanton disregard for authority to go unchecked. Where will it end?
4: What do you say, Captain Smith? How do you reply to Mr. Wingfield's accusations?
5: If he were worth a word from me, I'd call him a fool.
0: How dare you address me as an equal, sir?
5: I'm not addressing you as an equal.
3: What further proof do you need, Captain?
4: I never needed proof of Captain Smith's hot head. But if he is to be found guilty of mutiny, it will be at a proper trial. Put Captain Smith in irons, where he'll remain in custody until we make landfall in Virginia.
3: I would try him now if I were you.
4: Be careful, Mr. Wingfield.
6: You're dealing with a sword that cuts both ways.
4: Put him near Reverend Hunt. Perhaps our preacher can soften him around the gills a bit.
5: You'll not be rid of me so easily.

0: From the Canaries, we headed west and had the good fortune of fair weather and steady winds. Every man on board found new reason for hope. Then, on the 23rd day of March, we fell in with the island of Martinique in the West India Isles. The 4th and 20th day, we anchored at Dominica within 14 degrees of the line, a very fair island with trees full of sweet and good smells, inhabited by many Indians.
1: But then, the Turkish Pasha, armed and mounted, entered with a flourish of music, like woodwinds or flutes. Something strange it was, but interesting nonetheless. On his shoulder was fixed a pair of great wings made up of eagle's feathers, garnished with gold and precious stones like diamonds and rubies. Walking before him on either side was a Janissary holding out his lance. And then out I come to meet his challenge. With just a page to bear my lance, I give the Pasha a proper salute. Charge at the signal. And before you can say Jack Robinson, I thrust my lance through the Pasha's helmet and throw him dead to the ground. Then I jump off my horse, unbrace his helmet, and cut off his head.
2: What happened then?
1: Well, the whole affair was over so suddenly that, as a pastime for the ladies watching from the castle, it must have been a disappointment. And then the Turks come out and take the headless Pasha back with them inside the castle. And according to the terms of the challenge, I keep his head.
3: What'd you do with his head?
1: I gave it to the general.
2: What are you doing? Well,
1: put it behind his tent somewhere. Anyhow.
4: The whole world's gone over to him.
5: I never would have thought Brown would have joined up with him.
4: See how he pits one faction against the other. Smith's a pox amongst us. I tell you, men, should we put into Virginia a camp thusly divided before the naturals? Smith may as well put us on a spit and serve us as their banquet.
1: And then I drew my falchion and pierced him through, so that even though he had alighted from his horse, he stood only a moment, then fell to the ground, losing his head as all the others had done before him. That's how I gave the other head to the captain.
4: It's as if he believes himself a royal. Can you imagine? Well, I suppose there's nothing left for his unbridled greed but to kill his enemies and pronounce himself king. King of the New World. Behold, Captain Smith. King of Virginia. The assault then succeeded at a great cost of blood. The Turks sent a flag of truce, desiring a composition, but...
6: So, Wingfield, this is your idea of a trial, is it? Where's Captain Newport?
4: Captain Newport's been detained elsewhere.
6: Has he?
4: Yes, he has. Any last words? Final prayer, perhaps?
6: 1,000 prayers for your death!
4: You may just want to get started praying, then, because you don't have a lot of time. May want to run some of your words together, eh? Right, turn him round.
6: You know what will happen, of course. Once Captain Newport finds out, you will be next. Just like me. Is this justice?
4: We're nipping a little rebellion in the bud, Smith, before it grows any worse. After you're gone, there'll be peace and order in the colony, and everyone will be the happier for it. Hanging.
7: You there! Stop at once!
4: Because this is none of your affair.
7: He is innocent, Mr. Wingfield! Let him down right now!
4: I have witnesses to prove it.
6: How much did you pay them?
8: What, this is not the time!
4: This man is guilty of mutiny and deserves to die!
9: This is an innocent man! Cut him down now!
10: Captain Smith will have a proper trial, as I have said before, and he will have it in Virginia! Take up that news!
0: Thankfully, the men obeyed Captain Newport, and order was restored. Captain Smith acted as if he expected nothing less.
1: Such factions here we had, as commonly attend such voyages, that a gallows was made, but Captain Smith, for whom they were intended, could not be persuaded to use them.
0: All's well that ends well, I suppose. but as long as Captain Smith remained a prisoner, I decided I should stay as close by as possible, just to keep an eye on things.
4: Reverend.
1: Mr. Wingfield.
4: Have I let you down?
1: Well, right now I'm glad you let Captain Smith down.
0: Altogether, we spent 3 weeks in those West India Isles, then set our course northerly. On the 14th day of April, we passed the Tropic of Cancer. On the 21st day, about 5 o'clock at night, there began a fierce storm.

0: No man
1: hath left house, or brethren, or lands, or mother, or father, or wife, or children, for my sake and the gospel's, but he shall receive an
2: hundredfold.
1: Who gave you this?
2: My wife wrote it down from the Bible and gave it to me the day I left for Blackwall.
1: Do you miss her?
2: That I do, Nathaniel. That I do.
1: The storm's gonna be a bad one, sir.
2: Do you think we'll make it? Underneath are the everlasting arms, Nathaniel.

0: The next morning, being the 22nd day, we took our soundings.
1: No bottom, 100 fathoms.
2: No bottom, 100 fathoms.
0: And the 23rd and the 24th day, we sounded again, but we could find no ground. The 25th day we sounded.
1: It's been 4 days now.
0: And had no ground at all at 100 fathom.
3: The company was not a little discomfited, seeing the mariners had passed their reckoning and found no land, so that some rather desired to bear up the helm and return to England than make further search. Captain John Smith.
4: You boy! Climb to the lookout. Keep a sharp eye out for land.
5: Aye, sir.
4: Shout out if you see anything.

0: the 6th and 20th day of April in the year of our Lord 1607. The new world.
1: Lad ho! Look, there it is. Get Captain Newport. Someone hurry up.
2: Look, over there.
1: I see it.
2: Vicar. Wake up. They found land.
3: What?
2: They found land. What do you see? Vicar, what do you see?
4: The promised land.
1: That's the Great Bay. We made it.
5: Look at that.
1: The new world, then.
5: It's a new world.
4: Ye that did cleave unto the Lord your God.
0: Reverend Hunt read to us that morning from the 4th chapter of the book of Deuteronomy.
4: Behold, I have taught you statutes and judgments, even as the Lord my God commanded me, that ye should do so in the land whither ye go to possess it. Keep therefore and do them. For this is your wisdom and your understanding in the sight of the nations, which shall hear all these statutes and say, surely this great nation is a wise and understanding people.
6: For what nation is there so great that hath statutes and judgments so righteous as all this law which I set before you this day? Only take heed to thyself and keep thy soul diligently, lest thou forget the things which thine eyes have seen, and lest they depart from thy heart all the days of thy life.
0: A search party went ashore, led by Captain Newport and Mr. Wingfield. What an adventure, especially when they met up with Indians.

0: What's going on now?
1: Dr. Waller is treating their wounds. I'm sure everyone will recover.
0: Did they say how many Indians there were?
1: I don't think anyone knows for sure. It happened so fast. They barely had time to respond.
0: We'll need to plan better next time. Not look for a fight, mind you, but be prepared nonetheless. And learn the language. I learned the importance of that on the continent.
1: They open the box tonight.
0: The box. My fate. I could use your prayers, Vicar.
1: My prayers won't change what's in that box.
0: I suppose not.
1: But I've prayed for you. We'll go well with you, John Smith.
0: Is that all you have to say?
1: It's the most important thing I have to say.
0: I appreciate the sentiment, but you'll forgive me if I say I don't like the odds.
1: Men make odds, but...
0: As soon as the council is named, they will be coming for me. My luck will have run out.
1: Captain Newport is a just man. Your innocence will come to light.
0: Well, I don't trust men.
1: That's good. Trust God.
2: And now, gentlemen, the moment we've long been waiting for. As you know, this box contains the names of those chosen by the Virginia Company to lead the new colony.

0: Bartholomew Gosnell. Yep.
1: Mr. Gosnell.
2: That's a dying cousin.
0: John Ratcliffe.
3: Oh,
0: Captain Newport. Edward Maria Wingfield.
4: Thank you.
0: Do you take a seat, Mr. Wingfield?
4: If I do.
0: John Martin.
5: Martin. Thank you, sir.
6: Thank you, sir.
0: George Kendall.
7: Yes.
0: And John Smith.

0: Thus is here our darkness.
1: Don't be so dramatic, Captain. If I order Captain Newport, you're a free man.
2: You're rid of him now, Reverend.
3: We'll never be rid of John Smith.
4: Right.
5: Our Father, which art in heaven, hallowed be thy name. Thy kingdom come, thy will be done, on earth as it is in heaven. Give us this day our daily bread, and forgive us our trespasses, as we forgive those who trespass against us. Lead us not into temptation, but deliver us from evil. Thine is the kingdom, the power and the glory, forever and ever. Amen.
6: Reverend Hunt led us in a time of holy communion. He encouraged us to repent from any anger and dissension in our hearts. As we went ashore, I carried Reverend Hunt's Bible, and some of the other sailors carried a cross, which had been brought over from England in two pieces.

0: I had finally set foot in the New World. Captain Newport called the land we stood on Cape Henry, after the King's son.
1: If you would, please.
0: Our soldiers stood at the ready, but there was no need to mount a defence. A peacefulness surrounded everything we did. It was a glorious day.
2: Gentlemen, place the base in the hole and raise the cross. Steady there.
1: Well done. Let us pray.
0: The good vicar led us all in a prayer of dedication to the purposes of God in the New World.
1: Almighty God, we give thee thanks. It is by thy great mercy we have reached this land, which we now claim and establish for thy eternal purposes. Bless us, Lord, and this plantation, now begun in thy fear and for thy glory. And seeing, Lord, that our highest end here is to set up the standard and display the banner of Jesus Christ, let our labor be blessed in laboring for the conversion of the peoples of this land. Sanctify our spirits, Lord, and give us holy hearts. We have left our warm rest at home and have chosen to put our lives into thy hands. We know, O Lord, we have the devil and all the gates of hell against us. But if thou, O Lord, be on our side, then who can stand against us?
0: Reverend Hunt had preached for months about us having peace among ourselves and finding peace with God. He was not a sailor, that's for sure. But he had kept us together, and he never failed to point us to a higher calling.
1: Greater love has no man than this, that a man would lay down his life for his friends. Our Lord calls us his friends. And in the same way he would lay down his life for us, we must be willing to lay down our lives for one another. And the men and women who inhabit these shores.
0: I remember wondering why Reverend Hunt cried that day.
1: Is there any sacrifice too great to make for our Lord?
0: Later, when the starving time came, and so many grew ill and died, I reckon that maybe he had looked into the future, like the prophets do, and saw that our colony would not go untested. Mr. George Percy wrote about it.
3: Our food was but a small can of barley sardine water to five men a day. Our drink, cold water taken out of the river, which at flood time was very salty and at low tide full of slime and filth, which was the destruction of many of our men. Being in that weak estate as we were, our men night and day groaning, most pitiful to be heard. If there were any conscience in men, it would make their hearts bleed to hear the pitiful murmurings and cries of our sick men without relief every night and day for the space of 6 weeks, some departing out of the world many times, three or four in a night, like dogs to be buried. In this sort did I see the mortality of divers of our people.
1: Brothers, let us count the cost. Let us run the race set before us. Let us finish the course. We have our hands set to plow. Let us not shrink back.
0: Following the great fire in January in the year of our Lord 1608, the Reverend lost everything but the clothes on his back. But that didn't mean a thing to him. All he could think about was the needs of the men.
1: Oh, Almighty God, we humbly commend the soul of this thy servant, our dear brother John Martin.
0: Despite the hardships, the Jamestown planting would survive. Reverend Hunt had prepared us for the future with his strong faith, his teachings, his hope, and his prayers for us to get our hearts right with one another
1: in the blood and with of the Almighty, Lamb, so that it may be presented pure and without spot before thee. And teach us who survive in this and other like daily spectacles of mortality, to see how frail and uncertain our own condition is, and so to number our days, that we may apply our hearts to that holy and heavenly wisdom
4: whilst we live here. Which may, in the end, bring us to life everlasting through the merits of Jesus Christ, thine only Son, our Lord. Amen.
5: Strength, Vicar. Strength. You can't leave us now. I'm gonna need you. I see you rally before, Vicar.
1: The future.
5: The future.
0: The Bible says that a man may have many teachers, but not many fathers. Reverend Hunt was both to me, that more than anything, he was the father I never knew. When he died, we looked to Captain Smith for leadership, and he more than rose to the occasion. I myself eventually made my way back to England. I had left as a boy. I returned a man. Most days, I remember Robert Hunt. I sometimes picture him walking along the shoreline by Cape Henry. He often told me it was the most beautiful view he'd ever seen. I can picture him standing there, waiting for his wife and children to make the journey across to him. I remember his prayers and his tears, how he urged us to take the gospel of Christ to the new land and the regions beyond. He was a man who gave us hope, who gave us faith, who ultimately gave us his life. When I meet up with him again, I plan on telling him it was all worthwhile. Little did he realize that our first landing would lay the foundation for a great nation. And I can't think of anything that would have pleased the good vicar more than that.

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0: People are honestly afraid to get to the last book of the Bible, the book of Revelation. And so I believe these teachings and this devotional will bring people hope and just eliminate the fear and really allow people to have an understanding of what the end times are all about. It is about the second coming of our Lord Jesus Christ.
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0: You should definitely get a hold of this devotional because it's going to bring you hope when it comes to the end times. It's going to bring you clarity, understanding, and wisdom when we talk about the book of Revelation and end times.
1: Become a CBN partner and get The End Times Unlocked. 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Available now. Escape the mundane with the peaceful life of the Ponderosa. 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

0: Hey there, welcome to Studio 5. We've got a great lineup in today's show. So here's a look at the rundown.
1: An original member of the Newsboys recalls the day the band asked him to leave.
2: There was a side of me that I wanted to open this can of worms. I wanted a way out.
1: Steven Spielberg is back with a sci-fi thriller, Disclosure Day.
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1: And Major League Baseball's Connor Griffin.
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0: Can't wait to share those stories in just a little bit, so let's jumpstart this week's countdown of the top five uplifting entertainment stories. We begin at number five.
1: At number five.
5: Being reported that Russell Wilson is retiring, y'all, from the National Football League. They're saying that he's finalizing a deal to join CBS Sports as an NFL analyst.
1: It's official. The family man of faith, 10-time Pro Bowl quarterback and Super Bowl champion, is leaving the game.
6: As I enter this next chapter with CBS Sports and the NFL today, I'm so blessed to continue doing what I love most, being around the greatest game in the world.
7: My dad always told me, accelerate to the sideline.
6: Dad, I thank you. I thank you for showing me what is possible. I thank you, Mom, for your unconditional love. I thank you, Harry and Anna, for your unwavering support. And I thank you, C. I thank you, Sierra, for being my greatest blessing.
1: At number four.
8: Now I wrote a book called America, I'm So Glad You Were Born.
9: Timing
8: because,
9: is perfect.
8: Yeah, we're about to turn 250 years old.
1: A look at Fox News' Ainsley Earhart's latest children's book and what inspired it.
10: I want the children to realize the 4th of July is not just about fireworks and floats and red, white, and blue dresses and bows for your children and matching outfits for the kids and, you know, picnics. I want them to know that the red, white, and blue in our flag stands for our freedoms. And these are God-given rights. We are here in America to serve a purpose and to serve Christ.
0: The remaining three uplifting entertainment stories are just a few minutes away. Right now, we turn to an original member of the Newsboys. John James is sharing why the band asked him to leave and where he found hope in his darkest moments. So let's begin at the beginning. You're in Australia, a teenager, and launching a music career?
2: Well, I was the grandfather of the band. I think I was actually about 24,
0: okay.
2: I think, 25 mm-hmm. years old mm-hmm. At the time. And basically, we were a bunch of guys that met at church, became friends, and I discovered that these guys I'd met were starting a band and they had no lead singer. So, mate, I elected myself. I thought, crikey, how hard can this be? We're not working for NASA. So we literally just started a band, a bunch of young guys in a garage annoying the neighbors every Saturday. But man, back in those early years, I don't think we even grasped or understood the incredible journey that God was going to take us on from that garage in the middle of nowhere in Australia.
0: We sit here to talk about your book, Newsboy, My Story of Hope and Second Chances. And it says, drenched in grace, John's story is a lifeline for anyone who's felt broken, ashamed, and beyond redemption. Did you feel that way?
2: Yes, and more. The heights of success, I got an education and a wake-up call in regards to the flip side of what could happen when you're living the dream life mm-hmm. of success. And for me, in the music, mm-hmm. in the Christian music industry in America.
0: Mm-hmm. Take me inside what that fall was. Alcohol, adultery, what happened?
2: I look back now and I realize it was a journey of little compromises along the way. A little compromise here, a little compromise there, but eventually made it took its toll on my marriage, on my personal life, on my faith. Mm-hmm. On the authenticity and the responsibility that I had, not only being this leader on stage of one of the biggest Christian bands in the world, mm-hmm. but who am I when I'm not on the stage? Mm-hmm.
0: Take me inside the moment the band asked you to leave.
2: Ouch. It was unanimously decided that I was being forced to step down. And, mate, when that happened, can you imagine what it was like as an adult coming to the realization that your entire sense of value and worth, your entire sense of validation of who you are is locked up in your ministry and your career, in your fame, your title, your status. And now that that was taken away from me, man, my world fell apart. I was absolutely exposed and naked, not even knowing who am I.
0: So we spiral downward. What's the lifeline? What happened?
2: God, by his love and his mercy, not because I deserved it or not because of how amazing I am, but because of his grace and mercy and love, drew me back to the foot of the cross in repentance. Mm. And what a miracle, mate. People say, man, the miracle of your achievements with the band, and you know, the greatest miracle of my life is experiencing this redemptive God. Mm-hmm. I would have given up on me years ago.
0: Yeah.
2: But the heart of the Father, that he is relentless and continues to pursue even the most toxic prodigal to bring us back to the place of intimacy and repentance.
0: For more on James's book and to download his album, simply go to ireachusa.com. Still ahead, we're talking to Steven Spielberg about Disclosure Day.
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12: 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The newest one that I've discovered is the Bible verse of the day. 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It's about God, his word, his promises, and it's fun. My name is Peggy. I'm a grandmother, and I love the Superbook Bible app.
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0: The first HBCU choir nominations include Howard University, Morgan State University, North Carolina A&T, Southern University, and Fort Valley State.
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1: Celine paid tribute saying, "I'm heartbroken. He will remain for me always a real symbol of joy."
3: Sadness, happiness, I think it's the same all over the world.
1: E.T. was with the duo as they rehearsed their award-winning duet for the Grammys.
0: Bryson earned Grammy honors in 93 for his performance of Beauty and the Beast with Celine Dion, and in 1994 for A Whole New World with Regina Bell. A fixture in music for decades, often singing alongside fellow legend Roberta Flack. He died following complications from a stroke. Peebo Bryson was 75.

0: The number one story in uplifting entertainment is around the corner. Filmmaker Steven Spielberg is back with a sci-fi thriller. It's called Disclosure Day. At the center of the story is a cybersecurity whistleblower and a meteorologist on a mission to unravel government cover-ups and reveal the truth about extraterrestrial life.
1: If you found out we weren't alone, if someone showed you, proved it to you, would that frighten you?
2: I am much more inclined now than I was when I made Close Encounters to really believe that we're not the only intelligent civilization in the universe.
1: What did you steal?
3: Secrets. People have a right to know the truth.
2: I think the danger of a disclosure day would be the ontological shock that would reverberate through different countries, different religions. Certainly, you know, it would test your faith. But at the same time, who's to say? It says, you know, God made the heavens and the earth. But maybe perhaps made the earth, but also made the heavens. Mm-hmm. And we're not alone for certain in the heavens.
4: This is a story about us, all of us.
5: Good morning, Kansas City.
4: Up against the most extraordinary event in human history.
2: Our film is about a true disclosure day.
6: Daniel Keller.
7: Who is this?
6: Do not go back to the house. They found you. I don't know who you are, but they're gonna kill you.
2: Maybe there's a new way of telling a story about the clear and present opportunity to disclose what the government or what different, you know, deep state contract companies have been hiding from the general public for 80 years.
8: This 79-year cover-up of the truth has to end.
2: We all have the right to know. Mm-hmm. We know a lot of things that we don't want to know, but the one thing we do want to know, we're being denied that.
4: It will remind us of our capacity for empathy and that there is something bigger out there than just ourselves.
9: They're put through the ringer in this movie, this life or death race towards like uncovering the truth and those that believe it should remain concealed. And yet they're pulled inextricably towards it and towards each other.
10: The only way to know your purpose is to go back to where it all began.
11: I know you.
12: I know you too. What happened to us?
13: This is a story about two people who are connected by their past, but they don't know it, and they're being pulled together. And so that was always the kind of the driving force of this movie.
14: Run! Run!
9: There's been a lot of things withheld, shushed down, swept under the carpet. And I think that yet there have been these people who are adamant and convinced very peacefully that they've had these experiences, that they have seen inexplicable things that are not of this earth.
2: I'm part of a league of people and artists who say they love working with Steven because of the sets that he has you on, which is joyful and deeply interrogating work. Mm-hmm. It's open and he's fun.
4: I used to say to myself, wouldn't it be wonderful if all of this turned out to be true? I'm now thinking, wouldn't it be wonderful for people to know
10: they're coming?
4: All of this is true.
12: Are they people?
10: No.
2: What I love about this film is like, if you think that they have the capacity to it, maybe I do as well. And I feel like, I mean, that can be parallels to many things, just being open to something else, to something new, a new way of thinking, a new way of living, and saying, okay, maybe this isn't going to disrupt everything. Maybe it's going to make it a little bit better. Oh, that was the best ever. Thank you so much, guys. Beautiful, beautiful.
0: Disclosure Day is in theaters right now nationwide. Time now for your Studio 5 Snapshot this week. we take you to the small farming community of Three Oaks, Michigan. This small town is home to America's largest Flag Day parade. And in honor of this year's Flag Day, a documentary on the ever-growing event is in theaters this Friday. It shares a story of ritual, identity, and belonging in an age of deep political division. Over the course of Flag Day weekend, the film follows a diverse cross-section of townspeople. There are veterans, business owners, marching bands, and volunteers. And that's a look at this week's Studio 5 Snapshot. Still ahead, he was the number one prospect in baseball, and now he's hitting homers for the Pittsburgh Pirates. We're sitting down with Connor Griffith.
5: It brings me peace knowing that I don't have to worry about that. Just, you know, stay in the Word, try to live like Jesus, and that's all that matters.
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0: 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Here's a look at the number one story in the world of uplifting entertainment this week. 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
3: People have a right to know the truth. It belongs to 7 billion people.
4: So we hear references to scripture and see religious undertones in the film. How important is faith to telling this story for you?
5: This is a story about faith. It's a story about faith in humanity. It's a story about the faith in humanity that a lot of us have lost. And it's a story about trying to keep the faith between people of the human race.
6: People keep wondering.
0: Baseball teams dream about having a player like Connor Griffin. He is young, he is strong, and he's fast. And yet his best quality is one you won't find on a stat sheet.
7: Connor Griffin with home run number one. Happy birthday.
8: My parents did a great job of preaching the word to us and, you know, always having the word on their lips and to some music they were listening to. Like, it was all always faith driven, and you know, it was put in my heart that, like, that's how we need to live as humans, is living for Jesus and trying to live like Jesus did. You know, you have a choice. You're either gonna continue to pursue the Lord and find a church, find a new community to you know, grow your faith in, or you just kind of get, you know, passive and say, well, I can just wait, you know, few months and then I'll go to church when I get back home. But for me, it was, you know, I tried to make the decision, like, hey, this is the most important thing in your life. You gotta continue to pursue the Lord. And that's when I kind of first made that decision, is right when I left home for the first time. I try to use it just to make a positive impact on the people around me. You know, I got a lot of eyes on me, a big platform, and I just try to, you know, use it the best way I can to glorify the Lord. And you know, something I've always done is my walk-up song is called Nobody by Casting Crowns. And it talks about how, you know, I'm just a nobody trying to tell everybody all about somebody who saved my soul. And I feel like that's a cool way for me to kind of share the word every time I go up to hit. So, you know, with a lot of hype, I feel like the devil tries to tell you, like, that's all that matters. That's your identity, is, you know, being this great baseball player. But, you know, it just brings me peace knowing that I don't have to worry about that. I just, you know, stay in the word, try to live like Jesus, and that's all that matters. There's been a lot of success, and that's, you know, all glory to the Lord. And but there's been some tough days. I really just tried to lean on the Lord. And, you know, if there was tough games, like, that's where I found my peace, is knowing that, you know, I feel like I'm called to play baseball, but at the end of the day, that's not the most important thing. The most important thing is, you know, living my life to, you know, share the word, share the gospel, and, you know, live to live in eternity in heaven. And that just brought such peace to me, you know, through the times of adversity, and helped me kind of, you know, separate my identity from being a baseball player to, you know, being a Christian and a believer trying to share the word. You know, I want to. There's a lot, you know, there's numbers you want to chase after. You want to be a Hall of Fame player. And I think my goal is just to make a positive impact on every teammate I play with, every fan I play in front of. Like, I just want to just make a good impact, leave a good legacy. You know, that this guy played baseball because he felt called to play this game, and he's been blessed. And Just to glorify the Lord every time I step on the field. That's how I want to be known.
0: Earlier this year, Connor made another major milestone. He married his high school sweetheart.
9: The beginning of the gospel of Jesus Christ, the Son of God, as it is written in the prophets.
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0: 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And this week's soundtrack comes from Eric Benet and India Arie. 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
1: As we sit here and talk about your redemption story, if we look at the Newsboys today, unfortunately, there's been a demise. What's your prayer for those men?
2: You know, mate, even though I've been out of the band for almost 3 decades, it's still part of my legacy and journey, and it's incredibly tragic. And obviously, the shock and the tragedy of it, you know, and my heart goes out to everyone that was influenced by that in a negative way. To the victims, my heart goes out. But more than ever, in the light of the toxicity of what's going on in the industry, in the Christian music industry, more than ever, there needs to be a redemptive story shouted louder than ever. That no one is so far broken or lost that can't experience redemption. That is my prayer, that one day we would look back at this whole season with the Newsboys and everything with Mike Tate, that one day we would look back and go, wow, God, what a testimony of redemption. Because if we ever take the possibility of redemption off the table, what hope is there for any of us?
0: John James, thank you. That is a great final word for this edition of Studio 5 and for this week's look at uplifting entertainment. Until next time, make time to uplift someone around you, and then please come on back and see where Studio 5 takes you next week. Bye-bye. Thank you for watching.
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10: 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I'm Gordon Robertson.
11: Hi, everyone, and I'm Ashley Key. Well, each week, we'll show you true stories of people who needed God to do the impossible, and through the power of prayer, they witnessed a miracle.
10: Well, Jason and Amanda Reese woke up from a sound sleep underneath a blanket of smoke. Their house was burning down. Jason managed to escape through the scorching flames. Then he realized Amanda was still inside. What happened next turned Jason into a human torch.
12: And it was like, okay, Lord, I have no idea what's going on. And I just prayed in the spirit, because I didn't know what I was praying for or what I was praying about. So I just prayed in the spirit.
13: Christy Gilmer woke in the middle of the night with a dreadful sense that someone needed prayer. As she prayed over 1,000 miles away, her daughter Amanda Reese and her husband Jason laid asleep, suffocating in a house fire.
14: I was dreaming that I was just in a dark room. It was very black and it was hot and I couldn't breathe. And I woke up and there was a texture in the air. And I still couldn't breathe, and I was still really hot. And I said, Jay, something is not right. And it took him all but 2 seconds to realize what was going on. He said, there's a fire.
13: Jason and Amanda frantically tried to escape, but windows wouldn't open under the intense heat and vacuum of the fire.
14: When we opened the bedroom door is when I noticed there was a glow. And we'd come around the corner, and it's like you hit a brick wall. And my body wouldn't even take another step forward. Like, it was impossible to breathe. I had thought that we had both turned around, and I ran in the opposite direction of the kitchen.
13: Jason ran through the heat and broke through.

0: the front door. Air rushed in and fed the flames.
1: The air in the room starts to swirl around. The heat intensifies. When I didn't see him, my initial reaction was, he's probably dead. But I can't get out of here without him.
0: Outside, Jason realized Amanda hadn't made it through and went back into the hottest part of the fire where he found her searching for him. They were now able to open a window and escape. They drove to a neighbor's house and then rushed to the hospital. Both were severely burned, but Jason had the worst of it. Doctors told Amanda devastating news.
1: There's a high probability that he's going to succumb to these injuries in the next 24 hours. My only response was out loud, in Jesus' name, he's going to live. He will not die.
0: Jason had third-degree burns over 93% of his body. Doctors did everything in their power to keep him alive. He was intubated and placed in a coma. He had a blood infection, lung damage, and faced potential blindness if he survived. Amanda put her hope in the Lord.
1: You are the God of all flesh. You made him. I trust you with him. This is so much bigger than me. This is so much bigger than him. I surrender him to you.
0: Amanda says she was filled with peace from that moment on. That night, her mom, Christy, arrived at the hospital and joined Amanda in prayers of faith for Jason's life and healing.
2: We never wavered and we never faltered. It was like, no, there's a purpose, Lord. I knew that he would live and he wouldn't die because he woke me up. He woke me up to start praying.
0: Days went by and Jason clung to life as Amanda, Christy, and their church family went boldly to God with a list of specific needs.
1: It's not even 24 hours to 24 hours, it's minute by minute with him. If your husband survives these injuries, you're looking at upwards of 2 years in this burn unit with, you know, hundreds of surgeries. He might lose his nose, he might lose his ears. Do you understand? I was like, yeah. We'd turn on the worship music. We'd start praying in the spirit. We'd start speaking life over his body. By this point, it's not coming to him with weeping eyes and a heavy heart anymore. Now it's like, okay, Lord, you're gonna show up. We're giving you permission again. We're giving you permission to move. So with confidence and with authority, we came before him. And he said, you know, life and life more abundantly, nothing missing, nothing broken.
0: 2 weeks after the fire, Jason woke from his coma. He experienced healing at an unprecedented rate. His blood infection was healed and every skin graft was successful.
1: And we would tell them, in Jesus' name, we're gonna have this. In Jesus' name, we're gonna have this. And the next day, they'd be like, something worked, whatever you were doing worked.
2: Doctors would uncover him before surgery and they would be in awe, like they couldn't believe what they were looking at because skin grew where there was no skin.
1: That's only Jesus. That's only him.
0: As prayers of faith continued, Jason remembers feeling hopeful he would fully recover and resume a normal life.
3: I think what I learned through this with other people stepping in and saying, expect good things, expect wholeness. He's life and he wants that for you. My outlook of, you know, whether this turns out good for me in the end or whether it turns out bad was replaced with hope. When you've used all your resources, And there's no more, why not count on the Lord? Why not call on him? Why not give him a shot? The scripture says, taste and see that the Lord is good. And the man who finds him as a refuge is blessed.
1: I'm so grateful to be alive with my husband. I'm so grateful that nothing is missing and nothing is broken.
0: 2 months to the day after the fire, Jason walked out of the burn unit, thankful God was with him in their time of deepest need.
3: Yeah, I don't think it's an anomaly. I don't think it's a freak. I think it's a miracle. Yeah. I really enjoyed where I was at in life and all the things I got to do. And the Lord was faithful to restore all of those things. 90% of my skin was replaced. I regained my vision. I didn't lose any of my limbs. Sensitivity back all over my body. Yeah, 100%. I have the scars now, but even they're fading.
1: Once you see God in such an intimate way, there's no denying him anymore. It really does fill you with the confidence. I can truthfully stand before you and say that I know that there is nothing that I will face that he will not take care of. when God says that I am the God of all flesh, nothing is impossible for me, he means it.
4: And he means it for you. And he also means this, that faith works through love. Mm. When you have loved ones surrounding you, praying and asking God, it's wonderful. But here's the love we can all count on. It's the love of Jesus Christ. While we were yet sinners, Christ died for us. That's the magnitude of his love. You can be messing up. You've been running away from him. He still loves you. For Jason and Miranda, what an incredible miracle.
5: Wow. I mean, honestly, what struck me the most is when she was praying, nothing missing, nothing broken. You are the God of all flesh. And here's somebody who was literally burned. His flesh was burned, and God has 100%. Restored it all. There's nothing missing. There's nothing broken. So that was just an encouragement to me, and I hope it is for you too, to pray those bold prayers. Don't be afraid to pray boldly and to declare God's miracle power over you or over someone you love.
4: And it's the importance of also memorizing scripture.
5: Yeah.
4: You can say the God of all flesh and you don't really get it until 90% of your flesh is burned. Mm,
5: yeah.
4: And now suddenly the God of all flesh takes on a whole new meaning.
5: Exactly. Yeah.
4: And a very specific meaning. No infection, regeneration, restoration of sensation, all the nerve endings, everything being perfect and whole. It means something different depending on where you are and your perception.
5: Yeah.
4: So let the God of all flesh encourage you. We've got a magazine for you. It's called Miracle Living Today, and in it, it has stories of people who have seen God answer their prayers. So faith comes by hearing, hearing by the Word, and that's the Word of God, but also the Word of your testimony. 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
5: Amen. All right, guys. Well, coming up, worse than she could have ever imagined. That's what this ER nurse thought when she arrived at the scene of a car crash, and one of the victims was her own son. See how he was released from the hospital the very same day. But first, he's a long snapper for the Oklahoma State Cowboys, and that in itself is a miracle. See how this young man overcame a crippling disease that affects 1 in 10 million children. Plus, Gordon and I will be praying for you and your needs, so don't go anywhere.
6: I was angry, hurt, out of control. It's like I didn't even care about life. I knew of God, but I didn't know him. It has to be a better plan for my life than this. I'm tired, Lord. Help me. Help me, Lord. Help me. My heart totally changed. I felt the overwhelming love now. I had been set free from all the hurt. I started learning the love of God that changed everything within me.
4: I shouldn't be here. Well, that thought goes through Zeke's mind when he steps onto the football field. For years, he battled a rare childhood disease that doctors predicted would leave him wheelchair-bound. Well, instead, Zeke stunned everyone by becoming a long snapper for the Oklahoma State Cowboys.
7: You know, there's thousands of people outside in the stadium waiting for you. So when you're walking out there, you're kind of getting amped up and the adrenaline's kicking in.
8: Zeke Zaragoza, long snapper for the Oklahoma State Cowboys.
7: Sometimes I have to step back and be like, wow, I'm here and this is real and I shouldn't be here.
8: Playing Division I football is an achievement for any young man, especially for one doctors didn't expect would even be able to throw a ball. The youngest of three boys, Zeke was three when his parents, Ed and Shannon, noticed something wasn't right.
9: He was walking down the hall and he started going sideways and he hit the wall. He just kept saying, why is the room moving? And if we were outside, why is the wind blowing me?
8: Then he started throwing up and shaking. His pediatrician sent him to the hospital, where Zeke would spend the next 2 weeks undergoing a battery of tests, including MRIs, CT scans, and a spinal tap. Still, they had no answers.
9: then I started to get a little bit scared. If it was something simple, they'd have an answer right away. There's something wrong, and we're starting to see him get worse.
8: Within a few weeks, Zeke couldn't even walk, and his eyes were darting back and forth.
10: And he tells me, Dad, my eyes aren't working. And it's just, you know, that helpless feeling that you can't do anything for him.
8: Despite their fears, Channon, who as a girl had seen her mother miraculously healed of cancer, trusted God, no matter the outcome.
9: I think just being ingrained in my mind that God does miracles and he can heal you, it just made me believe, okay, well, that's what we're praying for.
8: Neurologist Dr. Charles Neeson was brought in and consulted with over 20 specialists before diagnosing Zeke with a rare disorder that affects 1 in 10 million children.
11: Opsoclonus myoclonus syndrome. It's thought to be an autoimmune disease. Somehow the body is making antibodies against your eye muscles and nerve cells so that the nerves that control coordination in the back of the brain and the cerebellum aren't working so well.
9: There was fear in knowing, okay, he's got something, but then there was also hope in knowing, okay, now what's the treatment?
8: By now, Zeke had already been suffering from the condition for over 2 months, and something needed to be done quickly.
11: It could have affected not only his coordination, but, you know, his thinking as well, his learning and his memory. His speech was already being affected.
8: Dr. Neeson and a leading OMS specialist in Illinois offered them two treatment options.
9: If we treat him aggressive, this is our hope. We hope he can walk again. We really believe he will. But he's not going to be able to play a sport, throw a ball, ride a bike, do the normal kind of things that little boys do. And there could be side effects to it. Or we treat less aggressive, and he probably won't have a side effect, but he may be in a wheelchair for the rest of his life.
8: After much prayer and consideration, Ed and Channon chose the aggressive option, hoping to give Zeke the best shot at long-term quality of life. Even then, there was a chance of relapse. For the first 2 years, Zeke endured a rigorous, painful treatment regimen that included twice daily injections in his legs and monthly antibody infusions that sometimes lasted 15 hours.
10: I was the one that had to give him the shots every day. And you know, it was a struggle. I mean, he knew it was going to hurt and, you know, wishing you could take his place.
8: Progress soon followed as, within months, Zeke had graduated from a wheelchair to a walker. Then more setbacks. He developed obsessive-compulsive disorder and Tourette's syndrome related to OMS. Channon and Ed turned to God to keep hope alive.
9: I was on the ground, definitely, because I was helpless, saying, okay, you know, you love him more than I do. And that's hard to even fathom as a mom. But God does.
8: Then, after treatment and physical therapy, doctors declared 7-year-old Zeke to be in remission. By then, he was already testing and breaking the limits doctors thought he'd have.
10: If he wanted to try it, we let him try it. We got some pictures of him riding around up front here on his bicycle in a Spider-Man outfit. And we're amazed he's riding a bicycle.
11: And you can really stand on firm ground that this thing has really kind of literally left the premises.
8: As for Zeke,
7: I felt like a normal kid, like I do just about anything the other guys did.
8: And as he grew older and stronger, that included several sports. Then in fifth grade, he was ready for something a little more physical.
7: I really wanted to try football. And that's when my mom kind of was like, oh, I don't know.
8: Channon called the OMS specialist, who put her on speakerphone for his colleagues to hear.
9: And I said, Zeke wants to play football, is that okay? And they're like, what, no way? And they were cheering, and they just couldn't believe it because he was considered a severe case. And so he said, absolutely.
8: Zeke went on to be a center and then long snapper in high school, where he decided he wanted to go to the next level.
7: I just kept pushing and had that one vision that I wanted to play college football to share my story.
10: The dedication and the drive that he has, he's just so determined and humble at the same time.
8: After graduating in 2018, Zeke earned a spot as a long snapper for Oklahoma State, where he's studying to become a PE teacher and coach and sharing his story.
7: But it was for the grace of God, and he did a miracle on me.
11: To see him go on and be a successful student and play football was just totally unpredicted and unprecedented.
10: It is a miracle that he is where he is.
9: Never put limitations on God. He sees way in advance. We just follow along. We do what we're supposed to do. And he has the big picture at the end. And never doubt.
4: Wow. Oklahoma State is big-time college football.
5: Yeah.
4: You have to be a very serious athlete. You look at Zeke, and he doesn't have legs. He's got tree trunks.
5: Yeah.
4: And you go, you know, yeah. Yay God, mm-hmm. how he just transforms things.
5: Yeah.
4: But it took a long time.
5: Yeah.
4: For some miracles, it happens instantaneously. For others, it happens overnight. Mm-hmm. And for others, it happens over the course of years.
5: Yeah.
4: And for Zeke, hallelujah.
5: Yeah. What would you say to someone who's watching who's, you know, in the time frame of it's going to take a long time for this miracle to happen? Or maybe they're realizing, they're believing for it, but it hasn't happened yet. What word of encouragement would you give them?
4: How long did Abraham and Sarah wait?
5: A long time.
4: 20 years.
5: 20 years.
4: Yeah. And in that,
5: wow.
4: The Bible says Abraham was fully persuaded that he who had promised was able.
5: Amen.
4: Abraham did not consider the deadness of his own body. And you look at that and you're going, wait a minute. I'm 80 years old, then I'm 90 years old, then I'm 100 years old, and I'm going to have a baby? That is why Sarah laughed in the tent. You know, she laughed within herself. You know, this is impossible. You don't understand Abraham over here. it came true. And then God said, a year from now, you're going to have that son. A year from now. So have that same faith. Abraham is called the father of faith for a reason, that faith is tested. Untested faith is no faith at all. But when faith is tested and you say, I am fully persuaded, I am fully persuaded. Yeah. He who has promised is able. I hold to that promise. He fulfills his word. He watches over it to perform it.
5: Amen. Amen. Well, we've got another amazing miracle testimony. When Amber arrived at the scene of a horrific accident, she saw a car lying upside down. Debris was everywhere and her son's body was on the ground.
12: He said, Mom, I can't breathe. And I said, what happened? He said, the car flipped. And I said, where are you? And he said, he didn't know.
13: August 19th, 2021, Amber Lavengood got the phone call every parent fears. Her son, Jaden, had been driving with friends in rural Indiana when the driver lost control, flipping the car end over end several times. His mom, Amber, had been an emergency room nurse and knows how deadly a crash like that can be.
12: I was instantly worst case scenario, expecting some, you know, major chest trauma, and knowing that the force of any kind of a car flip is enough alone to kill a person.
13: Jaden was able to get himself and another passenger out of the car. Dazed and injured, he called his mom. A bystander took his phone and told Amber where they were. As she raced to the scene, Amber called her mother for prayer, then cried out to God.
12: Is a medic on the way? Can I get there first? All those thoughts are just racing. Crying out to God, not my baby, please. I needed God right then. I needed to be in conversation with him and to know that he was with me and with my son. I couldn't be with Jaden at that exact second, and I had to find where he was. But I knew God could, and God could provide him with the first responders and the medical attention until I got there, or God could sustain him.
13: Several EMTs went to church with Amber and quickly started a prayer chain for the boy's survival. Still, when she arrived on the scene, Amber was overwhelmed at the devastation.
12: The car was worse than I could imagine. The sight was just unbelievable. The car was laying upside down. There was debris everywhere. And my son was laying on the edge of the hill with another gentleman. And you could see that there was someone stuck in the car. The nurse in me instantly thinks, there's no way these boys are gonna live through this. My mind was racing with all these possible injuries. And I know that a chest contusion, blunt force injury to the chest, can be fatal. So that was a battle. To just lay hands on him and pray and not be able to pick him up and hold him, that was very hard.
13: Jaden and another boy were taken by ambulance to a local hospital. The driver was life-flighted to a trauma hospital in Indianapolis. Despite the grim reality of the situation, Amber felt God was with them.
12: I was at peace. I was able to be in the moment with my son and also know that my other children were being prayed for and provided for. And I knew that and trusted that God was working out all the details, even the ones I couldn't see. And no matter what was to happen, you know, I trusted God's will.
13: Jaden had a concussion, but was conscious and talking. He had deep bruising across his chest, and his arm appeared deformed and possibly broken. Somehow, he believed, he had already been healed.
12: Jaden, at that time, was kept saying that, you know, he was not going to have any broken bones, that, you know, he had prayed and asked Jesus, and Jesus had healed him. And he kept saying over and over again, you know, my Jesus saves, I'm not going to have any broken bones. And obviously, as a Christian mom, I'm like, oh, yes, that's great. And the nurse in me is expecting, you know, he's got a broken neck, possibly broken back. He's got chest contusions that look like internal bleeding, especially around where the liver was located.
13: Medical staff gave Jaden an EKG to check the rhythm of his heart and an ultrasound looking for internal bleeding. X-rays then followed, checking for fractured vertebrae and broken bones. Amber waited and prayed. To everyone's amazement, all the tests revealed Jaden was fine.
12: It is very amazing. It was amazing to witness, and even more amazing to come home with your son that night and know that he walked away.
7: I was like, that's crazy. Like, I was really thanking God, and I was really happy. And I felt great in like a week, but my body, I could move again. It was just I had a little head problems, but I just prayed about it, and I felt great. I was ready to go back to school in like 2 weeks.
12: From a medical standpoint, I can't give you any explanation as to why he didn't have any broken bones. To have a mild to moderate concussion only is really miraculous.
13: Jaden knew that it was the grace of God that brought him through his near brush with death.
7: I remember in the hospital, I was like really thankful because I thought I should have been dead. Like after I got in the car and I was slowly like going out of it, I was like, I should be dead.
13: The other boys also survived and began their road to recovery. In the midst of what could have been a life-ending accident, Amber is thankful for the prayers from her community and the grace of God that sustained them.
12: Surrounding yourself with a good church family and a good prayer family that's going to support you in your hour of need made a huge difference. God is good always. His plan, we don't always understand, and I can't lean on my understanding. But in this situation, I did give God all the praise immediately. I was ecstatic. I was in disbelief at how amazing the outcome was. The accident could have been very different. Very different. And God deserves that glory.
13: Jaden says the accident helped shape his faith, something that's evident to his family and friends.
7: I'll sit here and pray, and they're like, you're not the same person. I'm like, no, I am not the same person. I'm a different person. The biggest thing is the power of prayer and just to believe in God, because he does have a plan for you. And he does give you strength, too. It is true.
5: Wow, such an amazing miracle testimony. We heard Jaden's mom say that the nurse in her, she kept going back, the nurse in her knew that this could be fatal. The nurse in me knew that something was wrong. Something bad had happened, and there's danger. He could die. My son could die. She was going back and forth between these two minds, the mind of her flesh, the mind of this world that has no hope, that just looks at the symptoms, and then the mind of God, which is believing and trusting that Jesus has it all under control, that Jesus can heal her son. And that's exactly what he did. He completely protected Jaden. He walked out of the hospital the same day. So my word of encouragement to you, friend, choose the mind of God. We all struggle with that sometimes. The mind of the flesh, the mind of this world. Choose Jesus. Believe in what he says. Believe in the word of God. Stand firm on the promise that we are healed by the stripes of Jesus Christ. Gordon and I are going to pray for you and your needs today. We're going to go boldly to the throne room of grace. Whatever your need is today, believe in the name of Jesus. Have faith in Jesus to heal you today. Let's go right into prayer right now. Lord Jesus, we just say thank you. Thank you, God, for sending your son to die on the cross, for his bloodshed, for his broken body, to cleanse us from sin, but to also make us whole, to heal us completely. Lord God, I pray for anyone who is watching this right now, who's struggling mentally, physically, or emotionally, or there's a loved one that's struggling mentally, physically, or emotionally, God, we just speak healing to their bodies, healing to their minds, healing, peace to their hearts in the name of Jesus. Gordon.
4: Oh, there's someone, you've got a problem with the optic nerve in your right eye. There's been some kind of deterioration in the signals from your retina to your brain, and God is healing that. He's restoring vision to you. He made eyes so that you could see, and he's giving you your sight back. In Jesus' name, be healed, be made whole, let there be perfect vision, for we ask it in Jesus' name.
5: Amen. I just believe someone's watching. You're having issues with your jaw on the right side. It's like your tooth on that right side, but also your jaw. It's very painful. I'm not sure if it's an infection. God is healing that for you right now. You'll be able to eat normally, just enjoy life without that pain any longer. In Jesus' name. Thank you, Lord.
4: Someone else, you've got problems with your left hip and you've got an irritated nerve, gives you a lot of pain. So, receive that healing for you now. If you need prayer, we're here for you. All you have to do is call us, 1-800-700-7000. Here's a word from Peter. Cast all your anxiety on him because he cares for you. God bless.
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25: Hello, I'm Brian Allen. Welcome to our show. 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Now, how many of you spend way too many hours a day sitting inactively? My guess is many of you do. Whether it's because you feel discomfort while walking, maybe you lack mobility because of poor balance, stiff joints, and weak legs, or perhaps we've fallen into the bad habit of leading a sedentary lifestyle, or because of your job, you probably sit inactively way too many hours a day. Let's face it, we all do. Leading a sedentary, inactive lifestyle is terrible for your health, and standing in place for hours can be just as bad. It's time to add some extra steps to your day. Introducing Ellipse by Legsercise, the automatic seated exerciser that strengthens your legs, increases your mobility, and boosts your circulation without physical strain or impact. Stay tuned and you'll see and hear how easy it is to exercise with Ellipse while watching TV, talking on the phone, or while you work.
22: 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While at rehab, my therapist recommended Ellipse as a way to get some extra movement at home and supplement what I was doing with him. He also explained that increased circulation in my legs could assist in the healing process. I was willing to give anything a try that could help speed up my recovery. Ellipse helped so much. The ability to continue my therapy whenever I wanted in the safety and comfort of my own home. It was a blessing. Ellipse is so smooth, so easy on my joints. My legs are stronger. My joints are no longer stiff. I can walk without pain. My mobility is as good as it was 20 years ago. My therapist is so proud of me.
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6: 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An 80-year-old recovering from hip or knee surgery can easily use Ellipse on speed 1, and a 30-year-old coming back from a sports injury can use it on speed 3, and both are getting exactly what they need.
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2: Before, when I used to take care of the grandkids, I was pretty active. But now that they've gotten older, I admit, I sit way more than I should. I was suffering from poor circulation, and most of the days, my legs were uncomfortably swollen. My doctor was always on me to be more active. My daughter bought me Ellipse. I was skeptical at first, but because it was a gift from her, I knew I had to give it a chance. Right away, I could tell that Ellipse was going to be a huge help. After my first use, I could see that my legs were not as swollen. I could feel that my usually cold legs were getting warmer, and I could feel that my circulation was improving. My legs felt great, and my doctor was really, really happy. Ellipse is so easy to use. It's so smooth. There's no strain and no impact at all.
8: 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And as I've gotten older, my knees are becoming an issue too. 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
25: 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Ellipse has a 46% larger rotational diameter than any other motorized seated leg mover in the world. This provides more exercise and greater range of motion, plus ultra smooth movement that's safe, super low impact, and makes your legs feel great. And its premium quality ensures that you'll be able to enjoy your Ellipse for many years.
0: After I retired and stopped working, I managed to stay busy for the first couple of weeks, maybe a month. But eventually I was spending my whole day sitting on the couch and leading a very sedentary lifestyle. So being inactive became part of my daily routine. And it didn't take long before I started feeling the negative effects of inactivity on my mobility. My legs felt weaker and my balance had deteriorated. And when I wanted to walk, I wasn't the same anymore. It was harder. I saw Ellipse on Facebook and hoped it could help me get back to the way I was. So I bought it. Ellipse was exactly what I needed. Now my legs feel stronger, I have less stiffness and more flexibility. I have better balance and it increased my mobility. Ellipse gave me back what I had lost and I feel great about that.
2: I love to do exercise and do so whenever I have free time. I also try to eat healthy, take vitamins and minerals to complement my diet. When I saw Ellipse on Instagram, I immediately realized I can add extra steps to my day. I could supplement my exercise routine while I'm sitting at home. Now I'm active. While doing some work at home, or it's cold, raining, or late at night. I burn extra calories. I feel my muscles working, it's relaxing, and my legs feel great.
6: 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Because of Ellipse, they are better able to handle my sessions because they are stronger, have more range of motion, and flexibility. 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
24: After about 2 years of using Lexercise Pro and going for walks again, I felt like I could do more. The Pro started to feel too easy.
3: Because we participated in the original Lexercise commercial, I kept in contact with the people at Lexercise. One day, I decided to call and find out if they have anything new that was a step up from the Lexercise Pro.
24: And that's when we were introduced to Ellipse. I got one before it was even available for sale. Again, it was exactly what I needed. It feels like a workout, like I'm challenging myself, but it's still super easy on my joints with no impact whatsoever. Now I can walk longer than before. I feel stronger.
3: Even I decided to try it. At the office, I spent all day walking around, talking to my coworkers, but working from home was limiting the amount of movement I was getting daily. I was sitting so many hours a day, and my sciatica was really starting to bother me. Ellipse is perfect. I keep it under my desk all day, and it keeps my legs moving without even thinking about it. Ellipse is so quiet that when I'm doing my work, I forget I'm using it. Just having your feet on it keeps you in the right posture. I can feel the chair supporting my lower back. Now at the end of the day, my back feels great, my circulation is moving, I'm burning calories, and it makes me feel energetic.
24: It turns out that Ellipse was exactly what we both needed.
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3: It's about cultivating a longing to see Jesus. It's about encountering Jesus in his fullness, not just as Savior, but as King arrayed in majesty, not just as the Lamb slain before the foundations of the earth, but as a lion that roars with power, not just as the one who suffered, but as the one who conquers in blazing glory. The expectation of seeing Jesus face to face, of beholding his beauty and glory, purifies us. This isn't abstract theology. This is practical holiness born from the genuine hope of seeing our glorious Savior.
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4: Hey, I'm Blair Underwood. 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I'm beyond excited because today you're going to get the red carpet treatment, a glimpse behind the scenes of my life, and all the fun and action that goes into a studio production. Today, we're filming a story that I think would interest anyone out there. So let me ask you, have you ever experienced occasional aches and pains like I used to? Well, I've got some good news. Enter the star of our show, Omega XL, the natural joint relief supplement that has helped millions of people flip the script on their occasional joint pain. I'm taking it and have for the last 10 years, plus it's changed my life. I believe it can change yours too.
11: Hey Blair,
4: yeah. Ready to be on set. All right, good. So, listen. Sounds like it's call time. I invite you today for an exclusive look at the process as we tell you the story of Omega XL. Amazing scenes, special appearances, and maybe even a plot twist or two. As we say in Hollywood, lights, camera, action.

0: Are you starting to feel the wear and tear? The grind? Well, you're not alone. Did you know that there are more than 50 million Americans living with joint pain every day? That's why I know that I know that I know there's an audience for Omega XL, the natural joint support supplement that's already impacted the lives of millions. This is the story of a game-changing product, the natural product.
1: It will help you stay active and enjoy your days. 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Overcome pain.

0: just like the millions of people who have found success with Omega XL.
1: My name is Helen, and I was an EMT for 20 years in New York City. The job was very tough. We never knew what call we were going to get, but I was one of the first responders for the plane on the Hudson. After years of working EMT, my body took a toll. My back, my knees, my neck. I could not walk half a block. I ordered Omega XL, and now, last week, I walked 6 blocks. I was so proud of myself. My husband says it's a big difference. He wants to know, what did I take? It's been the best thing that I did. Everything changed for the best. I can go out. I can hang out with my sisters, do whatever I can and want to do. Now it's let's go, baby. This product is the best thing. You will remember what did it to you, and it was Omega XL.
2: I had considerable pain in my knees. In my back, there was always discomfort. It was so bad that I just thought it was age, because I've gotten older and I wasn't that flexible anymore. When you can't bend your leg, it's hard to climb stairs. I didn't want to go up and down the stairs. I went into the kitchen and I was looking for a plastic container. I could no longer stoop. I had to hunker down or either hold on and kneel one knee down at a time. I started using Omega XL. There was such a change and such a difference. It has revived me. I started noticing that I could go up and down the stairs. I just came down. I ran down the stairs. I ran up the stairs. And I had an aha moment. I was at the kitchen cabinet, and I stooped down before I realized. And I was like, oh, I'm stooped. I'm squatting down with my knees bent, and I wasn't holding on and shaking or needing some assistance in standing back up. 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
0: My story starts with a bottle of Omega XL. This is a product that has made a world of difference in my life. Picture this, a young, eager actor looking for your break. You finally get it, and have the privilege of breaking into the Hollywood scene. Well, it's definitely glamorous, it is, and it has its upside. It also involves working long hours, sometimes 15, 16 hours a day, walking around sets nonstop, not to mention the stress of physically demanding scenes, and all of it adds up, the wear and tear, the grind. Suddenly, what you used to do when you were younger starts to become more difficult. You develop the aches and pains that go along with aging. The job gets harder, life gets harder. Sound familiar? Now, while you might not be starring in a Hollywood film, you are the star of your life. So let's get to it. Hey, guys, how are we looking? All right, good. Places, everyone, while we're getting ready, I'd like to take you on a journey across the world. 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The secret behind Omega XL begins here, in the Marlboro Sounds, the home to one of nature's most beneficial creations, the green-lipped mussel. These mussels piqued the interest of scientists. What they discovered were that green-lipped mussels were rich in EPA, DHA, and additionally, 30 fatty acids, giving them natural anti-inflammatory properties. Great Health Works harnessed that power. The process results in a one-of-a-kind, powerful, natural, drug-free supplement that is backed by more than 35 years of clinical research and has helped millions of people get back to their active lives. Omega XL, made by nature, backed by science. Made by nature, backed by science. I like that. Oh, you're done. 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You're definitely an improvement.
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6: Hello, my name is Thomas Jackson. Everybody call me Samson. Here I am, a pastor. Helping people has always been my life's biggest passion. It is my biggest purpose. And that's always been the foundation of who I am. And my ministry is all about movement. Movement is one of the biggest purpose for letting people learn to interact, and it actually gets people's attention and let them know that you're also concerned about them. I'm moving all around that whole place. I'm shaking hands and talking to people, giving hugs. And when I'm up in front of my church, I'm all in. That's what I'm here for. In 2015, it was a very big moment in my life. The strength of my legs wasn't there. I felt like I was breaking down. I didn't see that there was a light at the end of the tunnel. That's when I discovered Omega XL. It helped me to get back to where I can actually start using both legs at the same time. And they're not that big. There's the aftertaste, there's none. You're just going to feel the effects of it and how potent it is being a natural substance. Because it helped in the process of my joints movement where I was limited, I wasn't as stiff. Now I'm back up functional. Now I'm moving again. All thanks and due to Omega XL. People living with pain, I'm telling you, don't cheat yourself and think all is lost. This product actually can help you get back into that thought process of saying, you know what, I still can do this. And this will help you. Thank you, Omega XL, for giving me back my life.
7: This one here. Mm-hmm. And then this one here, which
0: I know,
7: it's the best,
0: Let's
7: right?
0: Do that.
7: All right, I'll wrap it up and then I'll bring it over to you.
0: All right, perfect. Great, welcome back. So, Omega XL, what do you think? Natural joint supplement that can help you take back your life and your mobility and be liberated from that nagging joint and muscle pain from aging or overuse. Sounds too good to be true, right? You know what? I was in your shoes until I decided to give it a shot and I made it a part of my story. It really worked for me. And I think it can help you too. And I know just the person to tell you why. Ken Mears, the founder of Great Health Works, the maker of Omega XL.
8: Hey, Blair, how's the shoot going? How's your family?
0: Family's great. Shoot's going great. Actually, we're rolling right now. I'm with the audience, and I wanted them to hear about the Omega XL straight from the man himself, the source.
8: Of course, Blair. It's like my favorite thing to talk about. What do you want to do?
0: Well, I was thinking about tossing it to you kind of like right now.
8: Let's do it. Let me get on my mark.
0: Let's do it. Awesome. All right, there are a few things about Omega XL that you really need to know about, so take it away, Ken.
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12: My name is Gerald Haynes. In college, I played football. And, you know, over the years, you know, still working out and, you know, doing things and playing with your kids and coaching, you know, little league sports. In the last probably 6 or 7 months, man, I've really, really felt the pain. My ankles and then my back of my heels, it felt like somebody was driving nails into my heels. And I tried all kind of stuff. Medicines over the counter, nothing worked. I found this product, and it's called Omega XL. You know, I'll give it a shot. All that pain that was in my ankles, that pain is gone. It just went away. You can get that joy back in your life. I mean, even just going for a walk. I could even go for a mile and a half walk with my wife. Why don't I spend your money on something that works? I mean, this works.
13: My name is Connie Cantillo. I am an executive assistant and conference administrator. Before Omega XL, I would get out of bed and the first thing I would feel is a pain on my knees in order to get up. It was painful to do anything that I had to move my knees for. The moment that I said I needed to take action was when I felt that I just couldn't keep up with my kids and my grandchildren and my coworkers. I felt frustrated. I wasn't able to go up and down the stairs. I wasn't able to go out with my dog or even play with my grandchildren on the floor. It was really, really strong pains on my knees. It was something that I thought I would never be able to overcome. And then I found Omega XL, and it really has brought my life back. And I found out that it was a natural product. I jumped into it, and 5-6 years later, here I am being able to do everything that I wasn't able to do back then. And believe me, it has changed my life. Getting my independence back is a feeling like no other. I don't have to think if I can do something. I can just do it. It worked for me, and I feel very confident in recommending it to everyone and anyone.
14: My name's Nelson George. I was a firefighter for 30 years, retired in 2007. Before Omega XL, I was having a lot of pain in my fingers. It seemed like most of the pain was in the morning after I woke up. When I went out to feed the animals and do work around the house, I was in a lot of pain. My hands are in constant use. I do all the mechanical work on my outboard motors, and I also make anchorings, consist of bending pieces of steel, welding them together, and to not be able to do the things that you enjoy, and it was depressing. I worked with a friend of mine. I had talked to him. I said, hands bothering you? I said, you know, we do similar stuff. And he said, yeah. He said, actually, I found something that actually worked. And he said, Omega XL. That's when I started taking it. I can work all day with my hands without being in a lot of pain. And that's something I couldn't do before. My hands were in more pain at 50 years old than they are in my 60s. I would absolutely recommend Omega XL to my family and friends because it's made such a difference in my life. What a way to feel great with Omega XL.
10: There's a real buzz around here. Can you feel it? That's what Omega XL does. So let's recap a bit. We went around the world, discovered that this is a natural product sourced from the green-lipped mussels only found in the pristine waters of New Zealand. We talked to Ken Mears, who helped explain the backstory of Omega XL and who it could help. And we saw some captivating stories from real customers who experienced real results with Omega XL. Keeping up? All sounds great, right? The best part about this isn't science fiction. This is science fact. So let's talk to Dr. Sharon McQuillan, the Chief Science Officer of Great HealthWorks. Nate, how are we looking? We queued up? Let's get it.
15: Omega XL is one of the world's most powerful natural supplements and has over 35 years of clinical research that show that it helps joint pain due to exercise and aging. It helps muscle soreness due to overactivity, and it can even help respiratory health. Millions have trusted this amazing supplement for relief for over 20 years. It's made from the oil extract of green-lipped mussels that are sustainably farmed in the Marlborough Sounds of New Zealand, and it's not found in any other product or from any other source.
16: The specialized pro-resolving mediators, which are the compounds in Omega XL, takes time to build up in your system so that it can work. 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
10: That. Yeah, thank you. 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It's truly one of a kind. Don't you think it's time to start living a better life without the limitations of occasional joint and muscle pain?
19: Hey, Blair, can we get something for social?
10: Absolutely, let's do it. Just one second, though. Listen, while we try to work our magic here, check out these amazing results from some of our Omega XL family. All right, what you got? So, the next time you try Omega XL.
20: My name's Hassan Omar. I was in the military from 1987 to 1997, so 10 years. Military was fun, but I was very active, physically demanding lifestyle, a lot of moving heavy things around, which is cool when you're in your 20s. When I got older, I started to feel the effects of it, which means my knees, my lower back, my shoulders. If I'm like working out in the yard or I'm exercising, I will feel the effects. I can't do all the things I want to do. Can't lift as much weights, you know, as I want to. Can't run as far as I used to or as fast as I used to. If I work too intensely on like squats or something like that, my lower back would hurt and I wouldn't want to do anything. Most men, we just grunt and bear it. Since I started taking Omega XL, I noticed that I could work out longer. Also, like it's a little bit more mental clarity, and I was able to focus on exercising, also focus on my work. And when I woke up in the morning, I wasn't feeling sore, which is really great. I didn't expect that. So now I can do more squats. I can do my curls. I can do my dumbbell presses. I can do my shoulder shrugs, all those things. Everything just feels better. And when I go home and go to sleep at night, I know that I'm going to be able to rest because in the morning, I'm not going to have all that stiffness and aching that I used to have. When I have pain, I don't have energy. And Omega XL really made a difference.
21: Hi, I'm Joan. I'm a mother of 5 and a grandmother of 7, and I never stop moving. I'm lucky to have friends that were still very close from high school. The one friend we have is Sherry. We go back a long way.
22: We kept up as adult women after we graduated, had babies. We've been friends for a long time.
21: As we were aging, that we wanted to stay in good shape. So the only way to do that is to keep busy, right? And so we said, how about a walking club? It gave us a chance to be together, to recap all of our happy memories and have fun talking to one another again. And
22: it's just fodder for continuing our relationships.
21: So before Omega XL, I was finding it very difficult to move like I wanted to move. I had a lot of joint pain, stiffness, and that slowed me down.
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21: I knew there had to be an answer to the pain that I was experiencing, and I found it in Omega XL.
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21: And Omega XL has really helped us to keep walking and keep active and to keep going. And so this has been very beneficial for all of us. With Omega XL, we can really expand our walks, and we can walk longer and spend more time together, and it doesn't hurt at all.
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0: 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There's a lot to do to publish a book, but your work is pretty much done once you send us your manuscript for review. If approved, let us do the work. As a Christian publisher, we review and publish all categories of books from authors just like you. It doesn't necessarily have to be Bible-based or even with a Christian theme. We're here for the author, any author, who wants to work with a moral, upstanding, and ethical company and wants to be treated as we all should be. If your book is accepted by us, you'll get the white glove treatment from day one. We understand that your labor for the written word is more than a book. It's unique, personal, and was likely written with a dutiful higher purpose to spread the word. We are looking to publish books with positive content in all genres. This is why we partner with our authors to provide them freedom and flexibility to write what they feel. Interested in learning more? Well, besides watching this, you can call the number on your screen today and we'll send you a free publishing kit that will provide you tips on what to expect and how the publishing process works. Call now!
1: Many authors often wonder what the phrase self-publishing really means. Well, not too long ago, the only way for an author to get their work published was to beg one of the large New York publishing houses to look at their work. The success rate was not great. Most publishing houses would reject your manuscript, shred it, and fail to respond to you. These large New York publishing houses held all of the cards. Without their clout and connections, an author could never get their book into bookstores. Luckily, Amazon and Apple, as well as new technology called print on demand, leveled that playing field and took away the iron-fisted grip the New York publishing houses held on the industry. Unlike the old days, now any author who has written a book can decide for themselves whether to publish that book or not. No more begging and pleading with publishing houses that would treat you rudely. Through our distribution partnership with Amazon, Apple, and Audible, Christian Faith Publishing can publish physical copies, ebooks, or audiobooks for our authors. We compete on all the same platforms as the large New York publishing houses. Any author is free to submit their manuscript to Christian Faith Publishing. We'll give every manuscript fair attention and the review that it deserves. We may not accept your manuscript, especially if it does not align with our Christian values, but we do promise to review it and notify you regarding our decision.
0: In the next few minutes, you're going to meet authors just like you who have published their books with Christian Faith Publishing. You'll also learn about the publishing process and how we help our authors complete their publishing journey successfully. That's right. You'll get an insider's look at the path each of these authors took, why they did it, and ultimately their experience in working with us, from editing, copywriting, to cover design, illustrations, and getting their books sold. You'll learn from them how they achieved their success and tips for how you can accomplish the same thing. You don't have to believe me. Let's hear from these Christian Faith authors.
2: My inspiration for this book was when I was six, I couldn't read. So I wanted to give a six-year-old a chance to read a book that they may learn to like to read. The best thing about Christian Faith Publishing is they care about my book. I described on my portal how my cover should look. I described it how, and they did exactly how I described it. It was exactly how I described it. It was just, they're so talented. They can do anything. We're all writers, but until you're, I think once you get published, I guess, then you're an author, but we're all writers in our own way.
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0: Interesting, right? There's a lot to do, but you've done the hard work. Just listen to this author.
7: I was really happy about publishing my first book by seeing my work that I've been working on for a culmination of years finally to completion and being published. I was on a faithful journey, and Christian Faith Publishing met the core values that I was looking for. I think that they're very grounded and rooted in Christian faith. Their principles show that throughout their work. They had a good revenue share model. I felt it was fair. After publishing my book, I really felt like I had achieved the goals that I set out to do. I, by trade, am an artist, so I am a content creator. I'm a survivor, so I got my inspiration off my own story, a story of survival and tenacity, but also a story that would bring me back to my core roots. That story supports my work forever, and it's, as someone best said to me, it's like my shadow in the wind.
0: Here's something you should know. Did you know that in the most recent year for which full figures are available, over 675 million print books were sold in the U.S.? That's more than two books for every man, woman, and child in the U.S. per year. Amazing! Remember, if you're ready with a manuscript and want to discover if your book will be accepted by us to be published, the first step is to call us for a free publishing kit. Did you know that CFP handles the editing, page design and layout, cover design, distribution, promotion, and royalty management for your book? We do it all for you. But first, you have to submit your manuscript for our peer review of your book. If it's accepted, we do the rest. But what do all of these services mean to you? Take a deeper look at how we take editing, cover design, promotion, and royalties seriously at Christian Faith Publishing. Let's watch and listen to some of the details that make CFP the publisher of choice for most Christian authors across the country. First, there's the copy editing process. Take a look.
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0: 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But here's where a lot of authors need help. Cover design. Now, this is really important and interesting.
1: 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Our designers work with our editors in order to gain knowledge of the plot of your book, the tone of the writing, in order to get as much detail as possible so your cover design matches your book's content. In speaking with children's book authors, one of the most common questions is regarding illustrations. And that's great because it's one of the most important aspects of a children's book. I cannot emphasize enough how important a great illustration concept and illustrator are to a book's success. Again, at this time, you have no clue how many books you're going to sell, and neither do we. It's obviously an impossible question to answer at this stage, but what I can tell you is that your book's cover and illustrations play a critical role in the book's overall success. Just think about it. You have a mere few seconds to grab someone's attention. Illustrations and images are seen first, before text, so it is important to have high-quality illustrations that convey the story and grab onlookers' attention as your book sits in a sea of competition. Custom illustrations boost your book's identity with your personality. The goal here is to be creative, be unique, be original, and put forth the best product you can. Remember, your name is on the cover. Take as much pride in what it looks like as you did writing it. The great news is that every author publishing with Christian Faith Publishing who needs illustrations will work with one of our many talented illustrators to bring their story to life. We deliver unique, one-of-a-kind custom illustrations created specifically to the author's approval. Our illustrators meet a wide variety of styles, and our process is layered and detailed in order to assure the author's satisfaction. If you decide to partner with Christian Faith Publishing, you will receive a sample illustration to be sure you're happy with the overall style and technique of the illustrator. After you have approved your sample, your illustrator will create a black and white storyboard for you to review. This will allow you to see how your text aligns to each and every illustration. Just like a manuscript, illustration development is extremely important. We want you to be sure that characters and scenes match along with the storyline. Once you have approved your storyboard, the final step is full colorization. This is the most rewarding step because these professional illustrators bring the book to life. Overall, Christian Faith Publishing walks hand in hand with you through the process. We painstakingly pay attention to every detail, leave no stone unturned in order to deliver the absolute best illustrations for you and your manuscript.
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2: I really want to thank Christian Faith Publishing Company for publishing my book, giving me this platform to tell my story of how God is working through people and for redemption. That's what the story is about, redemption. So thank you for doing that for me. After I published my book, I felt relieved that I have accomplished something. I set a goal, put it on my vision board, and I did it with God's help.
0: Perhaps the smartest decision these authors made was to contact CFP. We take all authors through the publishing process, from the infancy of editing to copywriting, securing ISBN numbers, creating illustrations, production, sales, and distribution, along with the promotion of your book. And you have 100% ownership of your book. Christian Faith helps all authors and has its own who's who of authors that have published with us too. From Veronica Campbell Brown, Olympic sprinter and winner of 8 Olympic medals and 5 world titles, along with Creflo Dollar, a world-renowned Bible teacher, best-selling author and speaker with hundreds of books, CDs, and DVDs in distribution worldwide. His award-winning television show, Changing Your World, is broadcast across 6 continents. So many others have published with CFP, including Dr. Carol Swain, who along with Steve Fiesel wrote Abduction. But all of our authors took the first step by requesting a free publishing kit. You can too. Call the number here and we'll rush one out to you. Here's an interesting publishing fact. Did you know that the global book printing market is anticipated to reach values of around $49 billion by 2024? So right now, I want to give you an inside peek into the inner workings of Christian Faith Publishing to let you have an inside look of how we publish books every day for authors just like you. Discover how hard our family of dedicated publishers, coordinators, editors, designers, layout artists, royalty experts, and more work for you when you become an author with us. Remember, our publishing coordinators will walk you through all of these steps, like we do for every author that publishes with us. Take a peek.
8: 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Upon first receiving your manuscript, our editing department will thoroughly review your work and make all necessary changes, which will then be presented to you for approval. After editing, our page designers will format your manuscript to the preferred size so that the interior of the book will be ready for print and ebook distribution. The next and perhaps most exciting step is the custom design of your cover. Based on your input, we will create an irresistible book cover to attract the attention of your target audience. Thousands of press releases will also be distributed to make the public more aware of the newly released book and to further attract media attention. These are just a few of the many intricacies we manage on behalf of our authors when bringing a new title to market. We hope you can visit us soon. May God bless you.
0: Incredible, right? 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Just ask these great authors we've helped.
9: Oh, it was amazing from start to finish. It was just organized. Everything was laid out. I knew exactly what was expected of me at every point. And you knew where your book was in the publishing process at every point too. So that was awesome. And we, Christian Faith Publishing gives you your own publication specialist. And I could not have had a better person. I don't even remember a time when I called her and she didn't pick up. It was just like a great connection from start to finish, easy process, highly, highly recommend Christian Faith for this.
0: Did you know that religious books and Bibles are the most popular adult genre every year? That's right, you've got a built-in audience ready to read your book. 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
1: 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The current market share is about 50-50, with half of all book purchasers still preferring old-fashioned hard copy books and the other half preferring ebooks to read on their digital devices like iPads, Kindles, and Nooks. Ebook distribution and finance is actually quite simple. The hard copy version of your books is converted into an ebook for each of the various ebook platforms. The Kindle for Amazon, the iPad and iPhone for Apple, and the Nook for Barnes & Noble. Because Christian Faith Publishing is an accredited and authorized reseller and book vendor with all of the companies, the digital edition of your book is then placed for sale on each vendor's platform. And purchasers simply click a button to have the book delivered instantly to their device. Hard copy distribution and finance is equally as simple. The largest wholesale distributor of books in the world is a company known as Ingram. Ingram also has a specialty Christian subsidiary known as Spring Arbor. Christian Faith Publishing is a member of the Ingram and Spring Arbor network, thus we have the ability to sell our authors' hard copy books through the entire network, which includes essentially all big and small bookstores throughout North America, as well as through Amazon's worldwide print distribution marketplace. So once we list one of the author's books in the Ingram and Spring Arbor catalog, that book is essentially available at any bookstore in North America and through Amazon around the world. It is up to each individual bookstore as to whether they will carry your book in stock or instead make it available for order. But one thing is for sure, your book will be available everywhere.
0: The simple truth is that you, as the author, need to be involved in selling your book. You need to go to book signings, use social media, or your friends to help. However, at Christian Faith, we will help you with promotions and press releases. Here's how.
1: There are several ways in which Christian Faith Publishing promotes and publicizes the new books of our authors to the masses. When thinking about how to get the word out about a new book, it's important to remember that new books are promoted. They're not advertised. This is an important distinction. You rarely, if ever, see an advertisement for a new book. Just think back. Have you ever seen an ad for a new book on a billboard, at the movies, or on television? No, because such media are inefficient for promoting a new book. The best way to spread the word and gain awareness about a new book is by using the same methods that famous authors do, newspapers and web articles about your book. To obtain useful press coverage, such as newspaper and web articles being written about you and your book, all industry professionals agree that press releases are the way to go. So just what is a press release and how does it work? A press release is a professionally drafted article written about you and your book by your publisher's publicity team. Here at Christian Faith Publishing, we have a large staff of in-house dedicated press release writers who specialize in writing press releases that will get picked up and published by local and national print and web media. Each press release is submitted to hundreds, if not thousands, of media outlets and contains a story about the author, the book itself, and the many outlets through which the book can be purchased. When a particular media outlet publishes one of our press releases, the goal is to drive readers of the article to purchase the book being written about. A successful press release campaign is a key element to publishing a new book. In the end, though, the success of any new book depends not just upon the efforts that we put into it as your publisher, but also the efforts that you as the author put into it. No one is a better cheerleader for your book than you. Your hard work combined with our efforts form the perfect partnership needed to give any new book a chance.
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24: I love the roar of the ocean and the sounds of the seabirds. But sadly, for too long, I couldn't hear them very well. The sounds were muffled. I knew I had lost some of my hearing, but I was too embarrassed to admit it to anyone. And too proud to do anything about it. And that was a mistake that I corrected when I called Audion. For only $98, I can now hear the sounds of the ocean again. 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
27: I just want to live my life again the way it was before hearing loss.
26: 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So that night I called to order my Audion hearing aids. This might sound crazy, but since I've been using them, I don't feel as tired. I know how that might sound, but it's true. I would love hearing my wife say she loves me again.
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1: Yeah.
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24: 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So if you ever have any questions or concerns, Audion will be right there for you.
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24: So let's get right to it. The number one reason most people love their Audion hearing aids is the sound. They're absolutely incredible because it sounds the way you should be hearing, the way you used to hear, crystal clear. You'll never miss a word again. No more, could you say that again? No more, turn up the TV. No more, you're speaking too softly.
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24: Audion hearing aids are nearly invisible with crystal clear sound. 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
24: What do you think people look for when they're thinking about buying a hearing aid? 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
25: This might sound crazy, but since I've been using them, I don't feel as tired. I know how that might sound, but it's true.
32: I would love hearing my wife say she loves me again.
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25: They made hearing aids for all of us. Oh,
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25: I think I paid $98 for them.
7: Yeah.
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24: 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So if you ever have any questions or concerns, Audion will be right there for you.
0: Call 1-833-632-0454.
24: So let's get right to it. The number one reason most people love their Audion hearing aids is the sound. They're absolutely incredible because it sounds the way you should be hearing, the way you used to hear, crystal clear. You'll never miss a word again. No more, could you say that again? No more, turn up the TV. No more, you're speaking too softly.
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24: Audion hearing aids are nearly invisible with crystal clear sound. 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
27: I just want to live my life again the way it was before hearing loss.
7: My doctor told me that hearing loss can lead to dementia, so that night, I called to order my Audion hearing aids. This might sound crazy, but since I've been using them, I don't feel as tired. I know how that might sound, but it's true.
32: I would love hearing my wife say she loves me again.
1: I used to get so depressed, and now that I have my hearing back, I'm really enjoying my life again.
7: They made hearing aids for all of us.
29: Yeah.
7: I think I paid $98 for them.
29: Yeah.
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8: One thing's for sure, it was the best $98 I've ever spent for moments like these.
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24: So let's get right to it. 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No more. 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

0: 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The most common location for falls? The bathroom. Thousands of seniors are injured just trying to take a bath, and many of these falls are life-altering. Hospital stays and often weeks of rehab, and sometimes they'll have to move into assisted living centers or nursing homes.
1: I don't want to move into an assisted living center.
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0: 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So a walk-in tub is a very, very inexpensive alternative.
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0: 9 out of 10 seniors say they want to live in their homes as long as possible, but nearly 80% say they'll need to modify bathrooms in order to remain independent and safe.
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5: One fall, and I could end up in the hospital or in rehab.
1: Thousands of seniors are injured just trying to take a bath, and many of these falls are life-altering. Hospital stays and often weeks of rehab. And sometimes they'll have to move into assisted living centers or nursing homes. The average cost of a nursing home is $110,000 a year and can climb to over $130,000 if you want a private room. So a walk-in tub is a very, very inexpensive alternative. Walk-in tubs are designed to be easy to get in and out of. Safety features include low thresholds, wider doors, handrails, and slip-resistant floors. 9 out of 10 seniors say they want to live in their homes as long as possible, but nearly 80% say they'll need to modify bathrooms in order to remain independent and safe.
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1: 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The most common location for falls? The bathroom. Thousands of seniors are injured just trying to take a bath, and many of these falls are life-altering. Hospital stays and often weeks of rehab. And sometimes they'll have to move into assisted living centers or nursing homes.
13: I don't want to move into an assisted living center.
3: I sure don't want to end up in a nursing home.
1: The average cost of a nursing home is $110,000 a year and can climb to over $130,000 if you want a private room. And the average cost of assisted living, over $50,000 a year. So a walk-in tub is a very, very inexpensive alternative. Walk-in tubs are designed to be easy to get in and out of. Safety features include low thresholds, wider doors, handrails, and slip-resistant floors. 9 out of 10 seniors say they want to live in their homes as long as possible, but nearly 80% say they'll need to modify bathrooms in order to remain independent and safe.
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25: That's an order.
26: Hello, everyone. Welcome to the show. He was a major leaguer at just 19 years old, and he celebrated his 20th birthday by hitting his first career home run.
27: Being in the major leagues at 19, it's a baby.
26: Like what?
27: Incredible. Baseball's next superstar, Connor Griffin, is the kind of player teams dream of. He's young, he's strong, he's fast, and yet one of his best qualities is one you won't find on the stat sheet. He told Will Dawson how his faith helps him on and off the field.
28: He's baseball's next superstar, who celebrated his 20th birthday with his first big league home run.
29: Connor Griffin with home run number 1. Happy birthday!
28: Pirates 2024 first round pick, Connor Griffin, blazed through the minor leagues with a rare combination of speed, elite defense, and power. For such a young talent, Connor credits his parents for instilling godly values.
30: Faith was the most important thing in our family, and you know, my parents did a great job of preaching the word to us, and you know, always having the word on their lips and just the music they were listening to. Like, it was all always faith driven, and you know, it was put in my heart that like that's how we need to live as humans, is living for Jesus and trying to live like Jesus did.
28: During his first year in the minors, Connor faced a new challenge to his faith.
30: That was the first time I had been away from home and in a new community. And, you know, you have a choice. You're either going to continue to pursue the Lord and find a church, find a new community to you know, grow your faith in, or you just kind of get, you know, passive and say, well, I can just wait, you know, a few months and then I'll go to church when I get back home. But for me, it was, you know, I tried to make the decision like, hey, this is the most important thing in your life. You gotta continue to pursue the Lord. And that's when I kind of first made that decision, is right when I left home for the first time.
28: Connor's love for his own family sparked a desire to be married at age 19, nearly as rare in our culture as playing in the big leagues.
31: We're in 2026, and the average age for men to get married is 30. You guys started dating at what? In high school, how old were you, 14?
30: Yeah, 13, 14. It was eighth grade, so it's pretty cool. We wanted to travel together. I wanted her to be here during this crazy season of my life, and you know, we wanted to do it the right way and get married. So it's been a big blessing having her by my side, just to go home to a clean house and a place that actually feels like a home. You know, it's just part of that structure that, you know, that I need, and it helps me be able to do my job and just be who I am on the field, and get to come home and try to be the best husband I can be too.
31: I expect, like a lot of people do, because your ceiling is so high and because there's so much hype around who you are and who you'll become someday in Major League Baseball, how do you deal with that hype with the media, with fans, etc.?
30: Yeah, I try to use it just to make a positive impact on the people around me. You know, I got a lot of eyes on me, a big platform, and I just try to, you know, use it the best way I can to glorify the Lord. And you know, something I've always done is my walk-up song is called Nobody by Casting Crowns. Just a nobody.
29: Your son, number 6, Connor Griffin.
30: And it talks about how, you know, I'm just a nobody trying to tell everybody all about somebody who saved my soul, and I feel like that's a cool way for me to kind of share the word every time I go up to hit. So, you know, with a lot of hype, I feel like the devil tries to tell you, like, that's all that matters, that's your identity, is, you know, being this great baseball player. But, you know, it just brings me peace knowing that I don't have to worry about that. I just, you know, stay in the word, try to live like Jesus, and that's all that matters.
28: Though he's a ready-made star, baseball is a game of failure. However, Connor has a grounded perspective on adversity and an eye on a lasting legacy.
30: There's been a lot of success, and that's, you know, all glory to the Lord. And but there's been some tough days. I really just tried to lean on the Lord, and, you know, if there was tough games, like, that's where I found my peace, is knowing that, you know, I feel like I'm called to play baseball, but at the end of the day, that's not the most important thing. The most important thing is, you know, living my life to, you know, share the word, share the gospel, and, you know, live to live in eternity in heaven. And that just brought such peace to me, you know, through the times of adversity, and helped me kind of, you know, separate my identity from being a baseball player to, you know, being a Christian and a believer trying to share the word.
31: What do you want to accomplish professionally?
30: Just, you know, I want to, there's a lot, you know, there's numbers you want to chase after. You want to be a Hall of Fame player. And I think my goal is just to make a positive impact on every teammate I play with, every fan I play in front of. Like, I just want to just make a good impact, leave a good legacy. You know, that this guy played baseball because he felt called to play this game, and he's been blessed, and just to glorify the Lord every time I step on the field. That's how I want to be known.
27: Thank you, Will. Connor has, his path to maturity has been pretty amazing. Remarkable between being in the major leagues as a teenager, getting married so young.
0: Yeah.
27: And for him to say, look, I want marriage. I want to spend my life with this woman and start now. And while I was watching it, I was thinking, like, okay, he's going to have to be careful. You know, like, spiritually, there's going to be a lot coming at him. And
0: Absolutely.
27: That's just when he said, I know the enemy is going to try and tell me this or this. My identity is baseball. No. The grounding is impressive.
0: I'm amazed, first of all, that the average age for young men to get married is 30.
27: They're not young anymore.
0: Wow. And I think, crediting God, of course, but I think his parents had a huge role in shaping him, because they had to model, you know, kids, you know, they see our witness, and that's a stronger thing even than the word of God. They see the parents living what they're preaching, and I think he saw that in their home. But, you know, to see a young person with such depth and substance, it's not fluff, there's a substance there with him because of the word of God and how he was raised, and to be a young man who is not like the world. Mm-hmm. Separated from the world and living a holy life for Christ. It's amazing.
27: He'll need that ground. I mean, that's a big sports town.
0: Yeah.
27: A lot of pressure. As mentioned, baseball is a game of failure. Yeah. And I'm sure he'd appreciate our prayers moving forward.
0: God bless him. Amen. Well, up next, mom and daughter, one design firm, a Magnolia Network show, and now a children's book. Jean Stopher and Grace Start are here to share their beautiful new book and the story behind it. That's right after the break.
1: If anyone is in Christ, he is a new creation. The old is gone, and the new has come. Has Jesus changed your life? We'd love to hear your story and celebrate it by sharing it with others. You never know how your story could change someone's life.
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26: Jean Stopher turned a passion for a beautiful space into an award-winning design empire. And she's brought her daughter along for the ride. And today, Jean and her daughter, Grace Start of Magnolia Networks, the established home, join us to talk family, faith, and their brand new beautiful children's book, We Are Home When We're Together. Ladies, welcome to the show.
11: Thanks for having us.
26: So let's start with you, Jean. You have built your business and career around the practice of turning a person's house into a home. What makes a house a home?
11: Well, I think a lot of it is about the people and the spirit of the place inside the home, because it either feels welcoming and inviting or not.
26: Okay, so Grace, the book, which is absolutely beautiful. I love all of the illustrations in it, and the poem is just beautiful. So it was written from a poem that you had done. Share the story behind writing that poem and how it eventually became the title for this book, When We're Home, We're Together.
13: Yeah, so we do design work and never thought, well, I shouldn't say never, but didn't dream about being authors. And as our design business grew and grew, we got a bigger and bigger platform. And we both have four children. I have four young children at home. And it came time for our family to move from one house to another. And that brought about a lot of emotions with the kids and myself, some really positive and some more negative. And so out of those feelings and knowing that the truth of really heaven is our eternal home and Christ dwells within us. And that is when we're home on earth, is when we're united with him and obviously with our loved ones. And so that's what inspired the poem. And now it's this beautiful book that brings comfort to people when they're in times of transition with their children.
26: And you've done it so beautifully, illustrating with the pictures as well as what the whole message of the book. It's really beautiful. And the book also features a mother who tears up, you know, leaving her first home. And Jean, you have your very own version of that story involving a door frame. Can you tell us about that moment and what it taught you?
11: Yes, I can. My husband and I raised our kids in the same home. We were there for 25 years, brought a couple of them home from the hospital in that home. We had a couple weddings there. So there was a lot of memories attached to that home. And one of the things that we did, which I think maybe a lot of people do, is we used a door frame in the house to mark their heights as they grew. And one of the last things that we took out of the home after having lived there for 25 years when it was time to move was taking a picture of that door frame. And it just, you know, I don't think it was sad. It was just emotional. Hmm. And it was comforting to know that we were following the Lord to our new place and that he was going before us, that we weren't leaving him behind there in that house. And so I think just recognizing that there are emotions, mm-hmm. they're not wrong, mm-hmm. but that they can be under the Lordship of Christ mm-hmm. when you're following him.
26: That's beautiful. Amen. I'm curious to know what the experience was like for you as a mother-daughter team. You writing this book together, creating it together, what was that like for you? What did you learn about one another?
11: Well, I learned that Grace is a poet. I did not know that prior. She was a preschool teacher before coming to work with the business, the design business, and she loves children. And I've seen her in action with kids, with all of our grandchildren, doing songs and games and rhymes and things. But I did not realize that she could actually write something. And I was, when I read it the first time, her very first draft, it was so touching to me that, like, a lot of emotions of home and place and family, it was just poignant, I guess is the word. Wow. And I thought, okay, this is good.
26: Beautiful. Poet Grace. Love it. Well, the illustrations play a major role in telling the story. What was it like seeing your words come to life visually? And were there any illustrations that really especially moved you?
13: We worked with Megan Lindsay. She was the illustrator. And it really did bring the book to life mm-hmm. to see the beautiful landscapes. We especially love the illustrations that have home interiors or exteriors. Obviously, that's something that we're very passionate about. Yeah. So we had we went back and forth with the illustrator about a few things, but she really captured. There's a part where, you know, people live in the country. They live in the sea. They live in the desert. And so she really brought those different topographies to life.
11: Yeah. It was very fun to look at it. And we inserted some special things that, like my home is one of the homes illustrated. So that was really fun to see. And, some of the interiors that we've done, she sort of replicated little pieces of them. And it felt very special and very personal in mm-hmm. a way to us. Yeah.
26: I know, you know, moving for children might be very difficult. So what are some of the practical tips or advice you give for families who are helping kids feel at home in a brand new space?
13: Yeah. Practically, I would say to help your kids get excited about the new possibilities of where you're living. So focusing on the things that you're thankful for about the new place. Maybe it's a park nearby or a library or something about the new home that is special, and just kind of teaching them to focus on the blessings.
26: Amen. Mm-hmm. Jean, you've spent years helping clients create beautiful homes, beautiful spaces. How has working on this book changed the way you think about your work or the meaning of home?
11: Well, I think it's very interesting that the older I get, the more important I feel like family is. I think I've always tried to live that way, but as our family has grown and as we've all changed where we've lived, I think I've realized that the importance of bringing in the spirit of home, the spirit of your family, the spirit of the Lord into the home is kind of a key aspect to all of this. It's not just which paint color and which rug. It's looking out for the needs of the family, both emotionally and physically. I think it's really heightened, I think, my awareness of that need.
26: Wonderful, powerful lesson. Jean Stopher and Grace Start, thank you so much for being with us today. 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Andrew?
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27: Scotty says he could have danced in the streets like David. He was alive after dying twice. That's why Scotty is called the Miracle Man, and he wants everyone to know the power of prayer.
14: I called him. He didn't answer, but I didn't think anything bad happened.
15: It had been a long couple of days for Rostine Wallace. She'd taken her husband, Scotty, who was having back pain, to the ER, and the next day got him settled in a room at UT Tyler Hospital for tests. Rostine went home to pack a bag and grab a little rest for what she thought might be another long day.
14: I texted him. He didn't answer my text. So I still didn't feel like worried. I just thought he was just out. But I just said, well, let me kind of pick up the pace, get his stuff ready, and get on up there to the hospital.
15: When she got there, another patient was in his bed.
14: And then that's when I kind of got worried. So I went to get one of the nurses. I said, what's going on?
15: The nurses told her Scotty had a blood clot that traveled to his heart, causing him to code twice. He'd been without oxygen for 8 minutes and was now in the ICU.
14: It was like somebody punched me in the stomach really hard. And when I walked up to him, he had so many machines on him and hooked up everywhere, and I've never seen him like that.
15: The news got worse. His doctors were concerned about sepsis, so Scotty needed emergency surgery.
14: It was a touch-and-go situation because they were still trying to dissolve the blood clots. That was still a concern. It was just so, I'm like, oh, my God. Oh, my God. And I just start praying over him like this. I said, Father God, in the name of Jesus, if there is an infection, take it away, Lord. Take it away. And I told that doctor, I said, okay, if you guys think this is best, I'm going to trust the God in you. Do whatever you need to do. And he looked me in my eye and he said, yes, ma'am.
15: Rostine reached out to their friends and family for prayer. They were quick to respond.
14: They were in uniform and they were on the job, but they came immediately. It was an all-day-long thing, but I was really at peace.
15: The surgery was successful. However, Scotty's cardiac arrest had caused other problems. Low oxygen, kidney failure, and a bruised liver. He was on a ventilator and dialysis. Rothstein set up a Caring Bridge page, and their loved ones continued to pray for his complete healing.
14: It was a faith walk because I didn't know what to expect, but I knew that God is faithful, and really that's all I had to stand on.
15: 8 days later, Scotty came off the ventilator. Remarkably, he suffered no brain damage from the lack of oxygen.
10: That was a miracle from God. Once he really started coming to himself, I'm like, he's back!
15: Though he was steadily improving, his kidneys were still a concern. Scotty remembers a visit from one of his doctors.
12: And he just looked me straight in the eye and said, yeah, Mr. Wallace, you're going to be on dialysis the rest of your life. And I said, no. God's report says that by his stripes I'm healed. So I don't take that. I understand what you're saying, but I don't believe that and I don't receive that.
15: Once again, they prayed. Soon after, Scotty's numbers improved and they told him he could stop dialysis.
12: I would have liked to ran like David, probably danced in the streets, you know. That's what I was doing in my mind.
14: God was just doing miracles after miracles.
15: Then on February 26th, a little over a month after being admitted, Scotty was moved to rehab for therapy to strengthen his muscles and learn to walk again. Just over a week later, he was released to go home.
14: We drove into our neighborhood. It was so sweet. All our neighbors came out and it was raining and they was welcoming him home. He was crying. He was like, these are not tears, but they were tears. He cried. To get him home, it was great, but then still nervous because he had lost all this weight.
15: Once home, Scotty started gaining some weight and getting back to his old self. Grateful to start each day as he had for years, with prayer and the Word of God.
12: Take my feet out of the bed, and then I make my declaration. I say with my mouth, I hear it within my ears, it gets down into my spirit and it appears in my life. I think because I do that every day, it's like I'm building up a treasury, like a spiritual bank account. And when I needed to make a big withdrawal, like I had to do from passing away twice, I had enough in my spiritual bank account to come back. They call me the miracle man.
14: Prayer was the key to getting him to the point he is today because I seen it. I seen the power of prayer for him coding, still to have his brain functioning, just to get off dialysis, being able to eat again and walk on his own. The power of prayer works.
15: The Wallaces are back to their active life. Scotty serves as a volunteer chaplain, and they eagerly share their story whenever they have the chance.
12: The devil should have took me out when he had the chance, because now I'm on another whole level of compassion, empathy, and love for God and his people, all people.
14: God is the answer to whatever you're going through and facing. Be patient, be consistent in prayer, and don't give up, no matter what.
27: So many dynamics, even of faith in that story. Once Scotty was improving, he has this amazing power to declare. He wants those words of faith and belief in God pouring out of his mouth. He just knows that there is a spiritual dimension, the kingdom of God, when we declare the promises of God over our life, which sometimes it's difficult because we could be in a real crisis of faith. There is power in that. We want to lean into the power of God now. Early in that story, you saw he went out without oxygen for, I believe it was 8 minutes. His wife heard the reports of doctors, said, I understand your perspective. You do what you need to do. I'm going to call out to God as well. We want to pray for you now, that you can receive a touch from the Lord. Father God, for those who are frightened, their loved one has received a diagnosis that is just truly terrible, and they're just crying out in pain and fear. Lord God, thank you for this miraculous story we have seen that builds our faith, and we declare now the promises of God. Lord, I pray for miracles in Jesus' name.
0: Thank you, Lord. And Lord, I'm just hearing you
26: asking people today, whose report will you believe? Whose report will you believe? Whose report will you believe? Believe the report of the Lord. His report says there is healing. His report says there's freedom. His report says there's reconciliation. His report says there's nothing impossible for God to do. Only believe, do not fear. So, Lord, we thank you for your report manifesting in the circumstances and in the lives of your people right now, in the mighty name of Jesus.
27: And if you're downtrodden, I just encourage you, seek the Lord, play worship music. Sometimes, as Paul says, we need to fan the flame in our spirit. Sometimes we need to take that step and fan the flame. Lord God, I just pray that people who started this day hopeless find hope in you today.

0: Hey there, welcome to Studio 5. We've got a great lineup in today's show. So here's a look at the rundown.
1: An original member of the Newsboys recalls the day the band asked him to leave.
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1: Steven Spielberg is back with a sci-fi thriller, Disclosure Day.
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0: Can't wait to share those stories in just a little bit, so let's jumpstart this week's countdown of the top five uplifting entertainment stories. We begin at number five.
1: At number five.
5: Being reported that Russell Wilson is retiring, y'all, from the National Football League. They're saying that he's finalizing a deal to join CBS Sports as an NFL analyst.
1: It's official. The family man of faith, 10-time Pro Bowl quarterback and Super Bowl champion, is leaving the game.
6: As I enter this next chapter with CBS Sports and the NFL today, I'm so blessed to continue doing what I love most, being around the greatest game in the world.
7: My dad always told me, accelerate to the sideline.
6: Dad, I thank you. I thank you for showing me what is possible. I thank you, Mom, for your unconditional love. I thank you, Harry and Anna, for your unwavering support. And I thank you, C. I thank you, Sierra, for being my greatest blessing.
1: At number four.
8: Now I wrote a book called America, I'm So Glad You Were Born.
9: Timing
8: because,
9: is perfect.
8: Yeah, we're about to turn 250 years old.
1: A look at Fox News' Ainsley Earhart's latest children's book. And what inspired it?
10: I want the children to realize the 4th of July is not just about fireworks and floats and red, white, and blue dresses and bows for your children and matching outfits for the kids and, you know, picnics. I want them to know that the red, white, and blue in our flag stands for our freedoms. And these are God-given rights. We are here in America to serve a purpose and to serve Christ.
0: The remaining three uplifting entertainment stories are just a few minutes away. Right now, we turn to an original member of the Newsboys. John James is sharing why the band asked him to leave and where he found hope in his darkest moments. So let's begin at the beginning. You're in Australia, a teenager. And launching a music career?
2: Well, I was the grandfather of the band. I think I was actually about 24,
0: okay.
2: I think, 25 mm-hmm. years old mm-hmm. At the time. And basically we were a bunch of guys that met at church, became friends, and I discovered that these guys I'd met were starting a band and they had no lead singer. So, mate, I elected myself. I thought, crikey, how hard can this be? We're not working for NASA. So we literally just started a band, a bunch of young guys in a garage annoying the neighbours every Saturday. But man, back in those early years, I don't think we even grasped or understood the incredible journey that God was going to take us on from that garage in the middle of nowhere in Australia.
0: We sit here to talk about your book, Newsboy, My Story of Hope and Second Chances. And it says, drenched in grace, John's story is a lifeline for anyone who's felt broken, ashamed, and beyond redemption. Did you feel that way?
2: Yes, and more. The heights of success, I got an education and a wake-up call in regards to the flip side of what could happen when you're living the dream life of success. And for me, in the music, in the Christian music industry in America.
0: Take me inside what that fall was. Alcohol, adultery, what happened?
2: I look back now and I realize it was a journey of little compromises along the way. A little compromise here, a little compromise there, but eventually made it. It took its toll on my marriage, on my personal life, on my faith. On the authenticity and the responsibility that I

0: I had not only been this leader on stage of one of the biggest Christian bands in the world, but who am I when I'm not on the stage?
1: Mm-hmm. Take me inside the moment the band asked you to leave.
0: Ouch. It was unanimously decided that I was being forced to step down. And, mate, when that happened, can you imagine what it was like as an adult coming to the realization that your entire sense of value and worth, your entire sense of validation of who you are is locked up in your ministry and your career, in your fame, your title, your status. And now that that was taken away from me, man, my world fell apart. I was absolutely exposed and naked, not even knowing who am I.
1: So we spiral downward. What's the lifeline? What happened?
0: God, by his love and his mercy, not because I deserved it or not because of how amazing I am, but because of his grace and mercy and love, drew me back to the foot of the cross in repentance. Mm. And what a miracle, mate. People say, man, the miracle of your achievements with the band, and you know, the greatest miracle of my life is experiencing this redemptive God. Mm-hmm. I would have given up on me years ago.
1: Yeah.
0: But the heart of the Father, that he is relentless and continues to pursue even the most toxic prodigal to bring us back to the place of intimacy and repentance.
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5: 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The newest one that I've discovered is the Bible verse of the day. 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It's about God, his word, his promises, and it's fun. My name is Peggy. I'm a grandmother, and I love the Superbook Bible app.
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1: Celine paid tribute saying, I'm heartbroken. 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
3: Sadness, happiness, I think it's the same all over the world.
1: E.T. was with the duo as they rehearsed their award-winning duet for the Grammys.
0: Bryson earned Grammy honors in 93 for his performance of Beauty and the Beast with Celine Dion, and in 1994 for A Whole New World with Regina Bell. A fixture in music for decades, often singing alongside fellow legend Roberta Flack. He died following complications from a stroke. Peebo Bryson was 75.

0: The number one story in uplifting entertainment is around the corner. Filmmaker Steven Spielberg is back with a sci-fi thriller. It's called Disclosure Day. At the center of the story is a cybersecurity whistleblower and a meteorologist on a mission to unravel government cover-ups and reveal the truth about extraterrestrial life.
1: If you found out we weren't alone, if someone showed you, proved it to you, would that frighten you?
2: I am much more inclined now than I was when I made Close Encounters to really believe that we're not the only intelligent civilization in the universe.
1: What did you steal?
3: Secrets. People have a right to know the truth.
2: I think the danger of a disclosure day would be the ontological shock that would reverberate through different countries, different religions. Certainly, you know, it would test your faith. But at the same time, who's to say? It says, you know, God made the heavens and the earth. But maybe, perhaps made the earth, but also made the heavens. Mm-hmm. And we're not alone for certain in the heavens.
4: This is a story about us, all of us.
5: Good morning, Kansas City.
4: Up against the most extraordinary event in human history.
2: Our film is about a true disclosure day.
6: Daniel Kellner.
7: Who is this?
6: Do not go back to the house. They found you. I don't know who you are, but they're gonna kill you.
2: Maybe there's a new way of telling a story about the clear and present opportunity to disclose what the government or what different, you know, deep state contract companies have been hiding from the general public for 80 years.
8: This 79-year cover-up of the truth has to end.
2: We all have the right to know. Mm-hmm. We know a lot of things that we don't want to know, but the one thing we do want to know, we're being denied that.
9: It will remind us of our capacity for empathy and that there is something bigger out there than just ourselves.
10: They're put through the ringer in this movie, this life or death race towards, like, uncovering the truth and those that believe it should remain concealed. And yet they're pulled inextricably towards it and towards each other.
11: The only way to know your purpose is to go back to where it all began.
12: I know you.
13: I know you too. What happened to us?
14: This is a story about two people who are connected by their past, but they don't know it, and they're being pulled together. And so that was always the kind of the driving force of this movie.
15: Run! Run!
10: There's been a lot of things withheld, shushed down, swept under the carpet, and I think that yet there have been these people who are adamant and convinced very peacefully that they've had these experiences, that they have seen inexplicable things that are not of this earth.
2: I'm part of a league of people and artists who say they love working with Steven because of the sets that he has you on, which is joyful and deeply interrogating work. Mm-hmm. It's open and he's fun.
9: I used to say to myself, wouldn't it be wonderful if all of this turned out to be true? I'm now thinking, wouldn't it be wonderful for people to know
11: they're coming?
9: All of this is true.
10: Are they people?
11: No.
2: What I love about this film is, like, if you think that they have the capacity to it, maybe I do as well. And I feel like, I mean, that can be parallels to many things, just being open to something else, to something new, a new way of thinking, a new way of living, and saying, okay, maybe this isn't going to disrupt everything. Maybe it's going to make it a little bit better. Oh, that was the best ever. Thank you so much, guys. Beautiful, beautiful.
0: Disclosure Day is in theaters right now nationwide. Time now for your Studio 5 Snapshot this week. We take you to the small farming community of Three Oaks, Michigan. This small town is home to America's largest Flag Day parade. And in honor of this year's Flag Day, a documentary on the ever-growing event is in theaters this Friday. It shares a story of ritual, identity, and belonging in an age of deep political division. Over the course of Flag Day weekend, the film follows a diverse cross-section of townspeople. There are veterans, business owners, marching bands, and volunteers. And that's a look at this week's Studio 5 Snapshot. Still ahead, he was the number one prospect in baseball, and now he's hitting homers for the Pittsburgh Pirates. We're sitting down with Connor Griffith.
5: It brings me peace knowing that I don't have to worry about that. Just, you know, stay in the Word, try to live like Jesus, and that's all that matters.
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18: I don't know. 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

0: Welcome back to Studio 5. Here's a look at the number one story in the world of uplifting entertainment this week. At number one.
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3: People have a right to know the truth. 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
4: So we hear references to scripture and see religious undertones in the film. How important is faith to telling this story for you?
5: This is a story about faith. It's a story about faith in humanity. It's a story about the faith in humanity that a lot of us have lost. And it's a story about trying to keep the faith between people of the human race.
6: People keep wondering.
0: Baseball teams dream about having a player like Connor Griffin. He is young, he is strong, and he's fast. And yet his best quality is one you won't find on a stat sheet.
7: Connor Griffin with home run number one. Happy birthday!
8: My parents did a great job of preaching the word to us and, you know, always having the word on their lips and to some music they were listening to. Like, it was all always faith driven, and you know, it was put in my heart that, like, that's how we need to live as humans, is living for Jesus and trying to live like Jesus did. You know, you have a choice. You're either going to continue to pursue the Lord and find a church, find a new community to you know, grow your faith in, or you just kind of get, you know, passive and say, well, I can just wait, you know, few months and then I'll go to church when I get back home. But for me, it was, you know, I tried to make the decision, like, hey, this is the most important thing in your life. You gotta continue to pursue the Lord. And that's when I kind of first made that decision, is right when I left home for the first time. I try to use it just to make a positive impact on the people around me. You know, I got a lot of eyes on me, a big platform, and I just try to, you know, use it the best way I can to glorify the Lord. And you know, something I've always done is my walk-up song is called Nobody by Casting Crowns. And it talks about how, you know, I'm just a nobody trying to tell everybody all about somebody who saved my soul. And I feel like that's a cool way for me to kind of share the word every time I go up to hit. So, you know, with a lot of hype, I feel like the devil tries to tell you, like, that's all that matters. That's your identity, is, you know, being this great baseball player. But, you know, it just brings me peace knowing that I don't have to worry about that. I just, you know, stay in the word, try to live like Jesus, and that's all that matters. There's been a lot of success, and that's, you know, all glory to the Lord. And but there's been some tough days. I really just tried to lean on the Lord. And, you know, if there was tough games, like, that's where I found my peace, is knowing that, you know, I feel like I'm called to play baseball, but at the end of the day, that's not the most important thing. The most important thing is, you know, living my life to, you know, share the word, share the gospel, and, you know, live in eternity in heaven. And that just brought such peace to me, you know, through the times of adversity, and helped me kind of, you know, separate my identity from being a baseball player to, you know, being a Christian and a believer trying to share the word. You know, I want to, there's a lot, you know, there's numbers you want to chase after. You want to be a Hall of Fame player. And I think my goal is just to make a positive impact on every teammate I play with, every fan I play in front of. Like, I just want to just make a good impact, leave a good legacy. You know, that this guy played baseball because he felt called to play this game, and he's been blessed. And just to glorify the Lord every time I step on the field, that's how I want to be known.
0: Earlier this year, Connor made another major milestone. He married his high school sweetheart.
9: The beginning of the gospel of Jesus Christ, the Son of God, as it is written in the prophets.
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0: 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And this week's soundtrack comes from Eric Benet and India Arie. 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
1: On that musical note, we are just about out of time for this week's edition of Studio 5, so let's take a quick look at next week's rundown.
2: Decades later, the sultry sounds of this song continue to reach new audiences. The undeniable voice behind the undeniable hit, Candy Staten, shares the legendary life behind the lyrics.
3: What do you think it is about what you have done? Mm-hmm. You've been in this industry now 7 decades, I guess it would be safe to say.
4: 75 years.
3: 75 years. That's allowed you to last, because it hasn't all been good, but you're still doing this.
4: Yeah, I'm going to do it until the Lord calls me home.
1: Hey, join us for that and so much more come next week. As for this week, we've got time for just one more thing. Let's give the final word to John James.
5: As we sit here and talk about your redemption story, if we look at the Newsboys today, unfortunately, there's been a demise. What's your prayer for those men?
6: You know, mate, even though I've been out of the band for almost 3 decades, it's still part of my legacy and journey, and it's incredibly tragic. And obviously, the shock and the tragedy of it, you know, and my heart goes out to everyone that was influenced by that in a negative way, to the victims, my heart goes out. But more than ever, in the light of the toxicity of what's going on in the industry, in the Christian music industry, more than ever, there needs to be a redemptive story shouted louder than ever. That no one is so far broken or lost that can't experience redemption. That is my prayer, that one day we would look back at this whole season with the Newsboys and everything with Mike Tate, that one day we would look back and go, wow, God, what a testimony of redemption. Because if we ever take the possibility of redemption off the table, what hope is there for any of us?
1: John James, thank you. That is a great final word for this edition of Studio 5 and for this week's look at uplifting entertainment. Until next time, make time to uplift someone around you, and then please come on back and see where Studio 5 takes you next week. Bye-bye. Thank you for watching.
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18: 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Now, on today's show, we start with Randy Kaye's incredible near-death experience. Let's welcome him here to Newsmakers to break it all down. you know, we've had you on to tell your story, and we're gonna talk about that story again today because it's an important one. But you have a new book, Heaven Encounters, 140 Near-Death Experiences Revealing the Afterlife. Why did you choose to write this book, Heaven Encounters?
8: Well, you know, one testimony can be challenged, even 10. But 140, I believe, is a testament. So I would like to take the credit, but I cannot. It was through prayer and others saying, well, if there was a way to kind of assimilate and synthesize these stories into a book, and you're right, it was the most arduous project I've ever taken on. I mean, I hope I never have to do anything like this again, because to take those experiences and those lives and consolidate it into 140. But what happened during the synthesizing and consolidation of their stories is it really changed me. It really reflected a very contiguous message about God's love, about what heaven is like, which is all about God. And so that was the center of the project, really, to fairly represent this as a composite so that it could be truly validated. I mean, 140 stories, that's almost impossible. I've been in the clinical scientific realm, and that, you know, when we would validate medications for people, I mean, our stringent validation process was about on parity with what was used for these stories.
18: You had a horrific, not just a health scare, you died, literally died, and had, well, I'll let you tell it. I mean, I love your story, and I want to give you a chance to tell it, how it all started and what you ended up seeing during this experience.
8: Well, I'll preface by saying that I didn't believe in near-death experiences until I had my own. So I'd been, as you mentioned, in the clinical space, in the healthcare industry for all of my career. And so we had been leading projects in possible cure for Alzheimer's, amazing things. And so what happened is the FDA had withdrawn the drug that was a potential cure. And I needed to find another position, so I flew out to the East Coast with my alma mater, the largest healthcare company in the world, to help lead a cardiovascular division. And when I came back, I had swelling in my calf. I woke up in the middle of the night. I thought maybe it was a muscle strain. I should have known better. And I bicycled up the coast. I couldn't breathe. Went to get an anti-inflammatory. I caved in the doctor's office, rushed to the ER. I had, by this time, because I let it go so long and I was pushing the blood clots by bicycling, I had 7 of these that were occluding my pulmonary artery, which is the main blood flow to the lungs. And then I'd contracted MRSA, which further caused further clotting so that blood couldn't even be drawn from my arm. And, you know, the doctor prior to this said you were a walking dead man. And in fact, he was prophetic because that's what happened. I was like a floppy fish out of water on the bed. And all of a sudden, my body went still. And I was out of my body and on my way to heaven to be with Jesus.
18: You were somebody who didn't believe in these near-death experiences. You're now in the midst of one. Once you were on your way to meet Jesus, what were some of the first things you saw and encountered? What was that experience like, and how aware were you? I know these are a lot of questions, but you've answered them before, of what was actually happening around you, what you were immersed in.
8: Well, I saw my body, my still body, on the bed. I realized instantly that's not me. I was in a place that was surreal. As I think you alluded to, I was in a place that was not heaven yet. I was in a place of spiritual warfare. And I didn't quite understand what I was seeing initially, but I saw a warring of angels and demons in front of me. And they were impacting my soul. I had entered into this experience with a crisis of faith. What I found is these impressions from these warring angels were impacting me in a way, and almost a cathartic process. And then I knew implicitly as a believer that I needed to cry out the name of Jesus Christ. Now that there's power in that name. And by the way, there are many stories in this book about people who just, even those who went to hell, who just by crying out the name of Jesus Christ, that's a declaration of faith. There's a response from Jesus in crying out his name, because that's not from a disbeliever, doesn't say that. And I did that. And when I did that, immediately I was pulled by this light and I was cheek to cheek with Jesus Christ. And there I was in heaven with him.
18: Well, Randy Kay, as always, loved having you on and appreciate that. Those thoughts on prayer are powerful. The book is Heaven Encounters, 140 Near-Death Experiences Revealing the Afterlife. Thanks for joining us today.
8: Thank you, Billy. I really appreciate you and having me on.
18: You can get Randy's new book, Heaven Encounters, 140 Near-Death Experiences Revealing the Afterlife, wherever books are sold. Also, be sure to head on over to cbn.com/supernatural to watch Investigating the Supernatural, Angels and Demons. We'll be right back with more Newsmakers in just a moment.
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18: Welcome back to Newsmakers. Next up, Pastor Shane Eidelman joins us to share his cancer diagnosis and what God is showing him through the trial. Let's welcome him here to Newsmakers to break it all down. Shane Eidelman, you are a bold voice in the church today. You speak out on a lot of the issues that are going on in culture and obviously in our faith, being a longtime pastor. But you recently revealed something very personal that you are dealing with, a cancer diagnosis. And I think this is something that shocked a lot of people. You've been very open, very vulnerable about this. I guess let's just start here, because there are a lot of people who are struggling with different things. It may not be cancer, it may not be health related, but they're struggling with something that poses not necessarily a threat, but it depends on where people are in their faith, but at least a barrier maybe to their faith and maybe in how they're living their lives. What was it for you that made you decide to be so open about dealing with this cancer battle?
22: So when I first found out, you know, I had to make a decision, because I know even right now there's some pastors that I know personally, well-known pastors that are remaining quiet, and I don't blame them. You know, it's tough. You've got, you know, you're in a fishbowl. You got everybody watching what you're doing, how you're doing it. And so I talked to our elder board. At first, I wasn't going to tell anybody, but talked to them. And then, of course, you know, their wives, and then it kind of gets out a little bit, and then, you know, then it becomes, you know, not gossip, but just whispers, you know. And so I said, you know what, I'm just gonna, I'm gonna come public about it. I called a pastor friend of mine who gave me some great advice. He said, I think, you know, I would respect you even more if you pastor through it. So that was pretty profound, because, you know, it was brought up to take a medical sabbatical, really, you know, hit this hard. And it was diagnosed as, you know, head and throat cancer. So it's kind of ironic. It's right where, you know, Charlie got shot. And I kind of think of that sometimes, the throat, the mouth, the vocals, the boldness. And in January, you know, not feeling great at all, night sweats. At that time, I was weighing about 215 pounds, going to bed early. I'm like, man, something's going on. I was literally dying slowly. And now I know that. I didn't know that at the time. And so with biopsy, and I can talk about whatever you want to talk about. I did a deep dive into all different types of treatment for it. Actually, at ShaneEidelman.com, I wrote a booklet, A Full Assault Against Cancer. And so I realized God is also wanting me to help other people with different solutions that are out there. And I talk about the different alternatives, and of course, the alternative, the conventional immunotherapy, all the different things. But long story short, a biopsy, which of course there's questions about that. Well, do you want to open it up, and do you want to spread it? And well, I need to know what it was. You know, I need to know what I was dealing with. So I chose to do that. It came back as cancer in the neck area, and then a primary possible tumor in the mouth area. So it's called head and neck cancer. And boy, that threw me a curveball. And talk about, you know,
0: what went through your mind? I mean, what went through your mind and your heart? Because you've helped a lot of people through a lot of things, and here you are now dealing with this.
22: Well, over the years, I've thought about it, because all of us are exposed to what they call cancer at a microcellular level, but our body's immune system, T cells, regulatory T cells, dendritic cells, you know, they fight it. But as you get older too, you know, your immune system isn't able to fight off. So I kind of, you know, I knew in the back of my mind, but I basically, you know, the first 5 days were hard. I did a water fast. I sought the Lord. And then I actually did some things. I don't know what you want to talk about, so I'll be careful, be sensitive to that. But I took 2 weeks off to really hit it hard with building my natural immunity. And that really seemed to help put it at bay. No more night sweats. You know, 215 back then, now I'm about 190. And a better diet, even though I was eating good already, supplements, and just fighting it, seeking the Lord, wanting to move carefully and slowly. But also, there's a deeper, I can't explain it, there's a deeper anointing or relationship with the Lord that is profound. So on one hand, I say, Lord, would you take this away? But on the other hand, I say, Lord, don't take this away. If it means intimacy with you, if it means that brokenness, and that the sermons have been on fire. You know, we're hearing from people all over the United States, and the church has even grown through this, and it's been really incredible. So I was shocked, you know, alarmed, but you know, went through all the seasons of fear, anxiety, doubt, and still, of course, you know, you wonder, you know, what is ahead. But the booklet I'm writing, a calculated assault against cancer at ShaneEidelman.com. It's actually going to be free there, so it's not for money or anything. But I tell people, I remind them that yes, you can try these different things. I can talk about these different things. I'm educated on these different things, but also there's only one hope, and that's in God. There's only one hope. His sovereignty is your sanity. I've seen him heal people conventionally through alternatives. I've seen him heal people miraculously, and I've seen him bring his saints home. You know, and so we getting people to trust in him and rely on him, and then make decisions not out of fear but out of faith. So again, I could see God's hand in all of this. The booklet helping tons of people, and it woke me up. You know, you can kind of grow lackadaisical and kind of doing the same thing, and what a wake up call, you know, as well. It really drew me back to him in a powerful and profound way.
0: Well, I so appreciate you coming on, joining us, sharing your journey. We are praying for you, and we're going to continue to do so. Shane Eidelman, thank you so much.
22: 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And again, ShaneEidelman.com if people want more about, you know, everything we've been talking about.
0: Shane certainly left us with a lot of powerful lessons to ponder. Let's be praying for him and his family. And we'll be right back in just a moment with more Newsmakers.
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0: 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For our final segment, my Bible Bros podcast co-host Dalton Harper and I welcome singer Joy Villa to the show. Now, she's here to share her testimony of leaving Scientology for Christ. Let's welcome her here to Newsmakers. I'll just start here. You're a Christian and you— Yes. —do deliverance ministry, but for a long time you were a Scientologist and thinking you could live as a Christian. So I'll just start there. Like, how in the world did you fall into Scientology?
36: Okay. So yeah, very interesting. So I grew up Christian, born again, saved, evangelical, laying of hands, praying in tongues, you know, all the gifts, charismatic, all the gifts of the Spirit. And my dad was a minister. My parents unfortunately passed away almost 20 years ago. And so I lost them at a very young age. But growing up, my mom suffered from paranoid schizophrenia, mental illness. So there was a lot of prayer. There was a lot of laying on of hands. There was a lot of Bible study. And my dad became a minister. He was a reverend. And so I grew up in the faith, very active, but also very isolated. We would move around a lot. So I was raised in Santa Barbara, California, and we moved to Los Angeles. So my upbringing, just show you, like, I was raised in the faith, could quote scriptures, memorize scriptures, Bible, school, you know, vacation Bible school, the whole nine yards, the What Would Jesus Do bracelets, you know, the 2000s.
0: I remember those. Those were, they were all different colors. Oh, yeah. Yeah.
36: Oh my gosh. Like all the necklaces, the bubble necklaces that you would get from your favorite bands, like Switchfoot and Skillet. Like I was like such a Christian scene kid. And I knew that I wanted to be a singer and an actress. And we would eventually, like, I wanted to go to Hollywood. I wanted to make it. I was unfortunately abused when I was a little girl, not by my family, but I don't know how much I can say on this, but it's the R word that happened to me when I was 4. And so, wow. You know, that sort of opened up a world of demonic feelings, to be honest, demonic control around me, because I started having
0: the
36: these
0: trauma.
36: Feelings. Trauma, exactly. Yeah. It's trauma, exactly. That's how demons can come in, through trauma. So it was very traumatic. And I would have dark feelings I shouldn't be here, kind of like ideations of wanting to off myself as a kid, feeling very isolated, very alone. So I grew up with that, but also very artistic, very talented, going into arts and production and music and film. So fast forward to being in Los Angeles, as a 24 years old, doing acting. I'd been on Heroes, the TV series. I had been done background a lot, you know, just like sleeping on my brother's couch, you know, living that Hollywood life, and had been through more trauma. So had been trafficked by an acting agency, actually a modeling agency, which is where a lot of this stuff happens, you know, so they desensitize you. So now I would kind of, but I was starting to build a career and I was praying to God every day, like, show me the way, where should I go, the auditions. And Scientology was in Hollywood. And I was like, I don't know what Scientology is. Like, it's a cult, like anything of not of Jesus is a cult, right? Like that's how I was taught. But I wasn't taught the intricacies. This is why I love to educate people now on what Scientology is, because people just think it's that wacky Tom Cruise religion, right? It is way darker and nefarious than just that. But for me, I didn't know any of that. And they have this huge community center called Celebrity Center in Hollywood. It's a castle in the middle. It's an oasis in the middle of a crazy city. And I would go there because I got hired to be a model to walk in a runway show at the Celebrity Center. And they give you the free personality test. They're smiling. They're bright. They're clean. They're shaking your hand. They're looking you in the face. They're remembering your name. All of these things, like, you're so traumatized in Hollywood, right? LA is crazy. And so you're like, oh, wow, you're giving me a chance. You're here. You're looking at me. They had free acting classes. They had free seminars on health, wow, and nutrition, wow, everything I was into. They said, come back. Here's free coffee. We'll buy you lunch. Here's a seminar. Here's a restaurant. You know, the coffee really got me. You know, that's the intro to any cult is coffee. I mean.
0: As I'm drinking mine too.
36: I know, me too. My black coffee. We got to have our coffee, Billy. But so that's how it started, very innocently. And the free personality test, I was like, wow. You know, I didn't grow up knowing psychology or knowing anything mental aptitude. I was very good in school. I would say my parents were very educated, but not book smart. My mom had dropped out of, you know, college and because of her mental distress. So it wasn't like, oh, you know, learn about other things, unfortunately, which I think Christians need to know, because had I learned, I might have avoided this. But I was very naive. I was bright-eyed and bushy-tailed, and they embraced me. And I ended up taking the courses, which were $50 at the time. They're now $100, the beginner courses, like, you know, how to spot, you know, people that are bad for you, or how to handle your finances, like very practical skills that I said, well, this isn't wrong. This isn't bad. There's nothing against God here. And I told them, I'm a Christian. And you know what they said? We are too. She's a Christian. He's a Christian. They pointed to at least five staff members who were all Christians. And they said, you can be a Christian and be a Scientologist. It has nothing to do with Christianity. And you can also just study Scientology. You don't have to call yourself a Scientologist. You can just study it and learn. And the more I learned, the more I got into it. And the more I got sucked into this system without knowing I was in a system. It's like boiling the frog very slowly. You don't realize it until it's too late.
1: If anybody sees this, just so happens, in there, kind of falling down that road of they're Christian, but they're getting into Scientology. How, and you said that they're lost. How would you try to explain to them that they're lost? You'd like the best advice.
36: Yeah. For I would say if you are a Christian and you are struggling, maybe it's a relationship. Maybe it's, oh, I can smoke a little weed on the weekends. Maybe it's, I can listen to that secular music. Oh, I can dress the way I want because it's freedom. I can do this. I can go into that group and still be myself. You are blending something wrong and of the enemy with something good and pure of God. And it does not work. Oil and water do not mix. So repent, turn away, and ask God for forgiveness. And he will. He will cleanse you of all unrighteousness. I mean, life is incredible now. It's not like you're not going to have struggles, but I wake up and I'm like, oh, there's no barrier between me and God. There's no shame in between me. I pray to Jesus and I go, Lord, thank you for loving me so much. And he speaks to me and he leads me. We're not to lean on our own understanding. So whatever it is, let it go. Let it go.
0: This was really interesting. We really appreciate you taking the time. And everyone else, make sure you subscribe. YouTube channel. We're on every podcast platform. The Bible Bros. Joy, we'll see you very, very soon.
36: Awesome.
0: What a powerful testimony. 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We'll be right back in just a moment with more newsmakers.
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0: side. What happened next turned Jason into a human torch.
1: And it was like, okay, Lord, I have no idea what's going on. And I just prayed in the spirit because I didn't know what I was praying for or what I was praying about. So I just prayed in the spirit.
2: Christy Gilmer woke in the middle of the night with a dreadful sense that someone needed prayer. As she prayed over 1,000 miles away, her daughter, Amanda Reese, and her husband, Jason, laid asleep, suffocating in a house fire.
3: I was dreaming that I was just in a dark room. It was very black, and it was hot, and I couldn't breathe. And I woke up, and there was a texture in the air, and I still couldn't breathe, and I was still really hot. And I said, Jay, something is not right. And it took him all but 2 seconds to realize what was going on. He said, there's a fire.
2: Jason and Amanda frantically tried to escape, but windows wouldn't open under the intense heat and vacuum of the fire.
3: When we opened the bedroom door is when I noticed there was a glow. And we come around the corner, and it's like you hit a brick wall. And my body wouldn't even take another step forward. Like, there, it was impossible to breathe. I had thought that we had both turned around, and I ran in the opposite direction of the kitchen.
2: Jason ran through the heat and broke through the front door. Air rushed in and fed the flames.
3: The air in the room starts to swirl around. The heat intensifies. When I didn't see him, my initial reaction was, he's probably dead. But I can't get out of here without him.
2: Outside, Jason realized Amanda hadn't made it through and went back into the hottest part of the fire where he found her searching for him. They were now able to open a window and escape. They drove to a neighbor's house and then rushed to the hospital. Both were severely burned, but Jason had the worst of it. Doctors told Amanda devastating news.
3: There's a high probability that he's going to succumb to these injuries in the next 24 hours. My only response was out loud, in Jesus' name, he's going to live. He will not die.
2: Jason had third-degree burns over 93% of his body. Doctors did everything in their power to keep him alive. He was intubated and placed in a coma. He had a blood infection, lung damage, and faced potential blindness if he survived. Amanda put her hope in the Lord.
3: You are the God of all flesh. You made him. I trust you with him. This is so much bigger than me. This is so much bigger than him. I surrender him to you.
2: Amanda says she was filled with peace from that moment on. That night, her mom, Christy, arrived at the hospital and joined Amanda in prayers of faith for Jason's life and healing.
1: We never wavered and we never faltered. It was like, no, there's a purpose, Lord. I knew that he would live and he wouldn't die because he woke me up. He woke me up to start praying.
2: Days went by and Jason clung to life as Amanda, Christy, and their church family went boldly to God with a list of specific needs.
3: It's not even 24 hours to 24 hours, it's minute by minute with him. If your husband survives these injuries, you're looking at upwards of 2 years in this burn unit with, you know, hundreds of surgeries. He might lose his nose, he might lose his ears. Do you understand? I was like, yeah. We'd turn on the worship music, we'd start praying in the spirit, we'd start speaking life over his body. By this point, it's not coming to him with weeping eyes and a heavy heart anymore. Now it's like, okay, Lord, you're going to show up. We're giving you permission again. We're giving you permission to move. So with confidence and with authority, we came before him. And he said, you know, life and life more abundantly, nothing missing, nothing broken.
2: 2 weeks after the fire, Jason woke from his coma. He experienced healing at an unprecedented rate. His blood infection was healed and every skin graft was successful.
3: And we would tell them, in Jesus' name, we're going to have this. In Jesus' name, we're going to have this. And the next day, they'd be like, something worked, whatever you were doing worked.
1: Doctors would uncover him before surgery and they would be in awe, like they couldn't believe what they were looking at because skin grew where there was no skin.
3: That's only Jesus. That's only him.
2: As prayers of faith continued, Jason remembers feeling hopeful he would fully recover and resume a normal life.
4: I think what I learned through this with other people stepping in and saying, expect good things, expect wholeness. He's life and he wants that for you.

0: you my outlook of, you know, whether this turns out good for me in the end or whether it turns out bad was replaced with hope. When you've used all your resources and there's no more, why not count on the Lord? Why not call on him? Why not give him a shot? The scripture says, taste and see that the Lord is good. And the man who finds him as a refuge is blessed.
1: I'm so grateful to be alive with my husband. I'm so grateful that nothing is missing and nothing is broken.
2: 2 months to the day after the fire, Jason walked out of the burn unit, thankful God was with him in their time of deepest need.
0: Yeah, I don't think it's an anomaly. I don't think it's a freak. I think it's a miracle, yeah. I really enjoyed where I was at in life and all the things I got to do, and the Lord was faithful to restore all of those things. 90% of my skin was replaced. I regained my vision. I didn't lose any of my limbs. Sensitivity back all over my body. Yeah, 100%. I have the scars now, but even they're fading.
1: Once you see God in such an intimate way, there's no denying him anymore. It really does fill you with the confidence. I can truthfully stand before you and say that I know that there is nothing that I will face that he will not take care of. When God says that I am the God of all flesh, nothing is impossible for me, he means it.
3: And he means it for you. And he also means this, that faith works through love. Mm. When you have loved ones surrounding you, praying and asking God, it's wonderful. But here's the love we can all count on. It's the love of Jesus Christ. While we were yet sinners, Christ died for us. That's the magnitude of his love. You can be messing up. You'd be running away from him. He still loves you. For Jason and Miranda, what an incredible miracle.
4: Wow. I mean, honestly, what struck me the most is when she was praying, nothing missing, nothing broken. You are the God of all flesh. And here's somebody who was literally burned. His flesh was burned, and God has 100%. Restored it all. There's nothing missing. There's nothing broken. So that was just an encouragement to me, and I hope it is for you too, to pray those bold prayers. Don't be afraid to pray boldly and to declare God's miracle power over you or over someone you love.
3: And it's the importance of also memorizing scripture.
4: Yeah.
3: You can say the God of all flesh and you don't really get it until 90% of your flesh is burned. And now suddenly the God of all flesh takes on a whole new meaning.
4: Exactly. Yeah.
3: And a very specific meaning. No infection, regeneration, restoration of sensation, all the nerve endings, everything being perfect and whole. It means something different depending on where you are and your perception.
4: Yeah.
3: So let the God of all flesh encourage you. We've got a magazine for you. It's called Miracle Living Today, and in it, it has stories of people who have seen God answer their prayers. So faith comes by hearing, hearing by the Word, and that's the Word of God, but also the Word of your testimony. 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What God did for others, He will and can do for you.
4: Amen. All right, guys. Well, coming up, worse than she could have ever imagined. That's what this ER nurse thought when she arrived at the scene of a car crash, and one of the victims was her own son. See how he was released from the hospital the very same day. But first, he's a long snapper for the Oklahoma State Cowboys, and that in itself is a miracle. See how this young man overcame a crippling disease that affects 1 in 10 million children. Plus, Gordon and I will be praying for you and your needs, so don't go anywhere.
5: I was angry, hurt, out of control. It's like I didn't even care about life. I knew of God, but I didn't know him. It has to be a better plan for my life than this. I'm tired, Lord. Help me. Help me, Lord. Help me. My heart totally changed. I felt the overwhelming love now. I had been set free from all the hurt. I started learning the love of God that changed everything within me.
3: I I shouldn't be here. Well, that thought goes through Zeke's mind when he steps onto the football field. For years, he battled a rare childhood disease that doctors predicted would leave him wheelchair-bound. Well, instead, Zeke stunned everyone by becoming a long snapper for the Oklahoma State Cowboys.
6: You know, there's thousands of people outside in the stadium waiting for you. So when you're walking out there, you're kind of getting amped up and the adrenaline's kicking in.
2: Zeke Zaragoza, long snapper for the Oklahoma State Cowboys.
6: Sometimes I have to step back and be like, wow, I'm here and this is real and I shouldn't be here.
2: Playing Division I football is an achievement for any young man, especially for one doctors didn't expect would even be able to throw a ball. The youngest of three boys, Zeke was three when his parents, Ed and Shannon, noticed something wasn't right.
7: He was walking down the hall and he started going sideways and he hit the wall. He just kept saying, why is the room moving? And if we were outside, why is the wind blowing me?
2: Then he started throwing up and shaking. His pediatrician sent him to the hospital, where Zeke would spend the next 2 weeks undergoing a battery of tests, including MRIs, CT scans, and a spinal tap. Still, they had no answers.
7: Then I started to get a little bit scared. If it was something simple, they'd have an answer right away. There's something wrong, and we're starting to see him get worse.
2: Within a few weeks, Zeke couldn't even walk, and his eyes were darting back and forth.
8: And he tells me, Dad, my eyes aren't working. And it's just, you know, that helpless feeling that you can't do anything for him.
2: Despite their fears, Channon, who as a girl had seen her mother miraculously healed of cancer, trusted God, no matter the outcome.
7: I think just being ingrained in my mind that God does miracles and he can heal you, it just made me believe, okay, well, that's what we're praying for.
2: Neurologist Dr. Charles Neeson was brought in and consulted with over 20 specialists before diagnosing Zeke with a rare disorder that affects 1 in 10 million children.
9: Opsoclonus myoclonus syndrome. It's thought to be an autoimmune disease. Somehow the body is making antibodies against your eye muscles and nerve cells so that the nerves that control coordination in the back of the brain and the cerebellum aren't working so well.
7: There was fear in knowing, okay, he's got something, but then there was also hope in knowing, okay, now what's the treatment?
2: By now, Zeke had already been suffering from the condition for over 2 months, and something needed to be done quickly.
9: It could have affected not only his coordination, but, you know, his thinking as well, his learning and his memory. His speech was already being affected.
2: Dr. Neeson and a leading OMS specialist in Illinois offered them two treatment options.
7: If we treat him aggressive, this is our hope. We hope he can walk again. We really believe he will. But he's not going to be able to play a sport, throw a ball, ride a bike, do the normal kind of things that little boys do. And there could be side effects to it. Or we treat less aggressive, and he probably won't have a side effect, but he may be in a wheelchair for the rest of his life.
2: After much prayer and consideration, Ed and Channon chose the aggressive option, hoping to give Zeke the best shot at long-term quality of life. Even then, there was a chance of relapse. For the first 2 years, Zeke endured a rigorous, painful treatment regimen that included twice daily injections in his legs and monthly antibody infusions that sometimes lasted 15 hours.
8: I was the one that had to give him the shots every day. And you know, it was a struggle. I mean, he knew it was gonna hurt and, you know, wishing you could take his place.
2: Progress soon followed as within months, Zeke had graduated from a wheelchair to a walker. Then more setbacks. He developed obsessive-compulsive disorder and Tourette's syndrome related to OMS. Channon and Ed turned to God to keep hope alive.
7: I was on the ground definitely because I was helpless, saying, okay, you know, you love him more than I do. And that's hard to even fathom as a mom, but God does.
2: Then after treatment and physical therapy, doctors declared 7-year-old Zeke to be in remission. By then, he was already testing and breaking the limits doctors thought he'd have.
8: If he wanted to try it, we let him try it. We got some pictures of him riding around up front here on his bicycle in a Spider-Man outfit. And we're amazed he's riding a bicycle.
9: And you can really stand on firm ground that this thing has really kind of literally left the premises.
2: As for Zeke,
6: I felt like a normal kid, like I do just about anything the other guys did.
2: And as he grew older and stronger, that included several sports. Then in fifth grade, he was ready for something a little more physical.
6: I really wanted to try football. And that's when my mom kind of was like, oh, I don't know.
2: Channon called the OMS specialist, who put her on speakerphone for his colleagues to hear.
7: And I said, Zeke wants to play football. Is that okay? And they're like, what? No way. And they were cheering. And they just couldn't believe it because he was considered a severe case. And so he said, absolutely.
2: Zeke went on to be a center and then long snapper in high school, where he decided he wanted to go to the next level.
6: I just kept pushing and had that one vision that I wanted to play college football to share my story.
8: The dedication and the drive that he has, he's just so determined and humble at the same time.
2: After graduating in 2018, Zeke earned a spot as a long snapper for Oklahoma State, where he's studying to become a PE teacher and coach and sharing his story.
6: But it was for the grace of God, and he did a miracle on me.
9: To see him go on and be a successful student and play football was just totally unpredicted and unprecedented.
8: It is a miracle that he is where he is.
7: Never put limitations on God. He sees way in advance. We just follow along. We do what we're supposed to do, and he has the big picture at the end. And never doubt.
3: Wow. Well, Oklahoma State is big-time college football.
7: Yeah.
3: You have to be a very serious athlete. You look at Zeke, and he doesn't have legs. He's got tree trunks.
7: Yeah.
3: And you go, you know, yeah. Yay God, mm-hmm. how he just transforms things.
7: Yeah.
3: But it took a long time.
7: Yeah.
3: For some miracles, it happens instantaneously. For others, it happens overnight. Mm-hmm. And for others, it happens over the course of years.
7: Yeah.
3: And for Zeke, hallelujah.
4: Yeah. What would you say to someone who's watching who's, you know, in the time frame of it's going to take a long time for this miracle to happen? Or maybe they're realizing, they're believing for it, but it hasn't happened yet. What word of encouragement would you give them?
3: How long did Abraham and Sarah wait?
4: A long time.
3: 20 years.
4: 20 years.
3: Yeah. And in that, the Bible says Abraham was fully persuaded that he who had promised was able.
4: Amen.
3: Abraham did not consider the deadness of his own body. And you look at that and you're going, wait a minute. I'm 80 years old, then I'm 90 years old, then I'm 100 years old, and I'm going to have a baby? That is why Sarah laughed in the tent. Mm-hmm. You know, she laughed within herself. You know, this is impossible. You don't understand Abraham over here. it came true. And then God said, a year from now, you're going to have that son. A year from now. So have that same faith. Abraham is called the father of faith for a reason, that faith is tested. Untested faith is no faith at all. But when faith is tested and you say, I am fully persuaded, I am fully persuaded. Yeah. He who has promised is able. I hold to that promise. He fulfills his word. He watches over it to perform it.
4: Amen. Amen. Well, we've got another amazing miracle testimony. When Amber arrived at the scene of a horrific accident, she saw a car lying upside down. Debris was everywhere and her son's body was on the ground.
10: He said, Mom, I can't breathe. And I said, what happened? He said, the car flipped. And I said, where are you? And he said, he didn't know.
11: August 19th, 2021, Amber Lavengood got the phone call every parent fears. Her son Jaden had been driving with friends in rural Indiana when the driver lost control, flipping the car end over end several times. His mom, Amber, had been an emergency room nurse and knows how deadly a crash like that can be.
10: I was instantly worst case scenario, expecting some, you know, major chest trauma, and knowing that the force of any kind of a car flip is enough alone to kill a person.
11: Jaden was able to get himself and another passenger out of the car. Dazed and injured, he called his mom. A bystander took his phone and told Amber where they were. As she raced to the scene, Amber called her mother for prayer, then cried out to God.
10: Is a medic on the way? Can I get there first? All those thoughts are just racing. Crying out to God, not my baby, please. I needed God right then. I needed to be in conversation with him and to know that he was with me and with my son. I couldn't be with Jaden at that exact second, and I had to find where he was. But I knew God could, and God could provide him with the first responders and the medical attention until I got there, or God could sustain him.
11: Several EMTs went to church with Amber and quickly started a prayer chain for the boy's survival. Still, when she arrived on the scene, Amber was overwhelmed at the devastation.
10: The car was worse than I could imagine. The sight was just unbelievable. The car was laying upside down. There was debris everywhere. And my son was laying on the edge of the hill with another gentleman. And you could see that there was someone stuck in the car. The nurse in me instantly thinks, there's no way these boys are gonna live through this. My mind was racing with all these possible injuries. And I know that a chest contusion, blunt force injury to the chest, can be fatal. So that was a battle. To just lay hands on him and pray and not be able to pick him up and hold him, that was very hard.
11: Jaden and another boy were taken by ambulance to a local hospital. The driver was life-flighted to a trauma hospital in Indianapolis. Despite the grim reality of the situation, Amber felt God was with them.
10: I was at peace. I was able to be in the moment with my son and also know that my other children were being prayed for and provided for. And I knew that and trusted that God was working out all the details, even the ones I couldn't see. And no matter what was to happen, I trusted God's will.
11: Jaden had a concussion, but was conscious and talking. He had deep bruising across his chest, and his arm appeared deformed and possibly broken. Somehow, he believed, he had already been healed.
10: Jaden, at that time, kept saying that, he was not going to have any broken bones, that, he had prayed and asked Jesus, and Jesus had healed him. And he kept saying over and over again, my Jesus saves, I'm not going to have any broken bones. And obviously, as a Christian mom, I'm like, oh, yes, that's great. And the nurse in me is expecting, he's got a broken neck, possibly broken back. He's got chest contusions. They look like internal bleeding, especially around where the liver was located.
11: Medical staff gave Jaden an EKG to check the rhythm of his heart and an ultrasound looking for internal bleeding. X-rays then followed, checking for fractured vertebrae and broken bones. Amber waited and prayed. To everyone's amazement, all the tests revealed Jaden was fine.
10: It is very amazing. It was amazing to witness, and even more amazing to come home with your son that night and know that he walked away.
6: I was like, that's crazy. Like, I was really thanking God, and I was really happy. And I felt great in like a week, but my body, I could move again. It was just I had a little head problems, but I just prayed about it, and I felt great. I was ready to go back to school in like 2 weeks.
10: From a medical standpoint, I can't give you any explanation as to why he didn't have any broken bones. To have a mild to moderate concussion only is really miraculous.
11: Jaden knew that it was the grace of God that brought him through his near brush with death.
6: I remember in the hospital, I was like really thankful because I thought like, I should have been dead. Like after I got in the car and I was slowly like going out of it, I was like, I should be dead.
11: The other boys also survived and began their road to recovery. In the midst of what could have been a life-ending accident, Amber is thankful for the prayers from her community and the grace of God that sustained them.
10: Surrounding yourself with a good church family and a good prayer family that's going to support you in your hour of need made a huge difference. God is good always. His plan, we don't always understand, and I can't lean on my understanding. But in this situation, I did give God all the praise immediately. I was ecstatic. I was in disbelief at how amazing the outcome was. The accident could have been very different. Very different. And God deserves that glory.
11: Jaden says the accident helped shape his faith, something that's evident to his family and friends.
6: I'll sit here and pray, and they're like, you're not the same person. I'm like, no, I am not the same person. I'm a different person. The biggest thing is the power of prayer and just to believe in God, because he does have a plan for you. And he does give you strength, too. It is true.
4: Wow, such an amazing miracle testimony. We heard Jaden's mom say that the nurse in her, she kept going back, the nurse in her knew that this could be fatal. The nurse in me knew that something was wrong. Something bad had happened, and there's a danger. He could die. My son could die. She was going back and forth between these two minds, the mind of her flesh, the mind of this world that has no hope, that just looks at the symptoms, and then the mind of God, which is believing and trusting that Jesus has it all under control, that Jesus can heal her son. And that's exactly what he did. He completely protected Jaden. He walked out of the hospital the same day. So my word of encouragement to you, friend, choose the mind of God. We all struggle with that sometimes, the mind of the flesh, the mind of this world. Choose Jesus. Believe in what he says. Believe in the word of God. Stand firm on the promise that we are healed by the stripes of Jesus Christ. Gordon and I are going to pray for you and your needs today. We're going to go boldly to the throne room of grace. Whatever your need is today, believe in the name of Jesus. Have faith in Jesus to heal you today. Let's go right into prayer right now. Lord Jesus, we just say thank you. Thank you, God, for sending your son to die on the cross, for his bloodshed, for his broken body, to cleanse us from sin, but to also make us whole, to heal us completely. Lord God, I pray for anyone who is watching this right now, who's struggling mentally, physically, or emotionally, or there's a loved one that's struggling mentally, physically, or emotionally, God, we just speak healing to their bodies, healing to their minds, healing, peace to their hearts in the name of Jesus. Gordon.
3: Oh, there's someone, you've got a problem with the optic nerve in your right eye. There's been some kind of deterioration in the signals from your retina to your brain, and God is healing that. He's restoring vision to you. He made eyes so that you could see, and he's giving you your sight back. In Jesus' name, be healed. Be made whole. Let there be perfect vision, for we ask it in Jesus' name.
4: Amen. I just believe someone's watching. You're having issues with your jaw on the right side. It's like your tooth on that right side, but also your jaw. It's very painful. I'm not sure if it's an infection. God is healing that for you right now. You'll be able to eat normally, just enjoy life without that pain any longer in Jesus' name. Thank you, Lord.
3: Someone else, well, you've got problems with your left hip and you've got an irritated nerve, gives you a lot of pain. 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If you need prayer, we're here for you. 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Here's a word from Peter. Cast all your anxiety on him because he cares for you. God bless.
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19: On today's 700 Club Canada, we honor National Indigenous History Month with special guest, the National Director of I Am Compelled Collective, Crystal LaValle, who joins us to talk about her new documentary. You won't want to miss this. Welcome to the 700 Club Canada. Thank you so much for joining us. And we have a real incredible special guest with us, Crystal LaValle, my good friend, who is doing so many amazing things in our nation. And she's here to celebrate National Indigenous History Month with us. And we're going to show her documentary based on John 3:16. It's a powerful message of reconciliation that we as followers of Jesus are called to be carriers of. And so now I welcome Crystal to the show. Thank you so much for being here.
20: Yay!
19: Thank you
20: for having me, Bill.
19: It's always great having you.
20: Yes, this is great.
19: You just make life better.
20: No, you make life better.
19: Okay. So it is National Indigenous Month.
20: Yes.
19: So talk about why that is so important for us as Canadians.
20: Right. So we have to look at the history of our nation, of our shared land. Mm. And those First Nation, Métis, and Inuit people are still here.
19: Yes.
20: And we need to celebrate the culture, the language, the diversity, and really honor them, restore the dignity back to our first peoples because they're amazing, to which I am one.
19: Yeah, well, what I love about the culture is it's a storytelling culture.
20: Yes.
19: And we can't understand a person until we understand their story. And I think that's what's so powerful about the Bible as well.
20: Mm.
19: And so I think it's an opportunity for us to stop and hear stories of people and their journey and how we can be a part of that. Well, now we're honored to share part one of Crystal's powerful new film, The Land Between Us. It really is amazing. So don't go anywhere. After it, we're going to discuss the impact behind the story. Watch this.
21: By invitation of the Israeli Embassy in Canada, a delegation of First Nations, Inuit, and Métis leaders, plus a few allies, traveled to Israel to meet the people and experience the land.
22: Barry Miracle, I'm from the Tainanega Mohawk Territory, and we're so excited to be in Jerusalem.
23: Emily Hester, I'm from Muskegon. I always had it in my heart to come here when we walked where Jesus walked. I couldn't believe it.
24: My name is Hugo Hester. I'm from a Cree community from northern Canada up in James Bay. I feel welcome.
25: My name is Elisapi Anahatak. I'm from Gangersuk, Nunavik. I've been watching an escalation of wars going on around here.
26: We need to move away from the window.
25: Felt a little unsafe because of what we've been hearing.
27: Just got notification that a missile coming from Yemen might come and hit Jerusalem.
25: Israel is a big part of my faith foundations. I felt that it was important for me to come in person to see what Israel is like today.
21: While visiting various communities, the group was amazed to hear how Muslims and Jews live together in harmony. Dr. Leonor Ward co-led this delegation and shares her reflections.
25: Today, we are visiting the second Bedouin community during our trip, but this time it's in the north.
28: Take it right here, into your mouth.
29: 230 years ago, they arrived here. Like, they used to live in shacks, and then the government, the state, started to build a school. There were some conflicts at the beginning. But slowly, slowly, they learned that while they're working together, it's actually for the best interest.
25: And I saw how they live. I saw how they are integrated in the Israeli community.
29: Ayid and his family is kind of saying thank you for coming here.
27: Thank you.
25: The roots are very deep here, and that is undeniable.
27: His pursuits of maintaining and growing peace.
21: Impacted by this leader's strong stance for peaceful coexistence, Stephen felt compelled to give him a gift.
29: He doesn't know how to appreciate his thanks.
28: Shukran.
29: Thank you very much.
27: Thank you.
25: The history of the Jewish people, that was very impactful.
23: 6 million Jews were murdered? I couldn't believe it.
25: Other than Schindler's List and no from my Bible of the pain that these people go through from the very beginning.
23: What they did to them was horrible. Nobody deserves to be treated like that. Seeing the shoes in there with children, it reminded me of residential school. It grieved my heart. What a wicked way to die.
25: There were similarities in some of my history, what my people went through.
23: Our people, the government had initiated the residential schools. It did damage our people. I'm just imagining how the Holocaust, the pain that it caused in a lot of people's hearts.
25: To have them in today's world still face this, it shouldn't be in 2025 that people will have to live in fear.
23: God loves us and created us who we're supposed to be, yet these people faced so much.
25: Who are we or anyone to say that they should not exist?
0: Yeah, so Crystal, thank you. I mean, honestly, I'm not just saying this because we're friends. That was such a powerful first part. And I know the second part is amazing too. Yeah. But maybe tell us a little bit about how that trip came about. Like, what inspired it? How did it happen?
1: Right. So I have a friend in Ottawa who's connected with the Israeli embassy in Ottawa, in Canada. And she had said, there's this opportunity. And can you help gather some Indigenous leaders and go? And the purpose was to experience the people and the land, because I think a lot of times people see Israel through primarily the Jewish identity.
0: Right.
1: But there are non-Jewish people groups, a lot of them, who love Israel, who love the land, who fight alongside, and they call it home. And I think that experience was really important for us to have as Indigenous people, because we understand the connection to the land. That's the place where the stories are told, where it's passed down for generations. And so it wasn't so far-fetched for us to go, but that's how we ended up there. And then they asked me to tell the story.
0: Right. And well, and I what I loved about it, there was genuine connection with people. Like, there was a scene where you're with a Bedouin tribe, I think.
1: Yes.
0: And there's an exchange of a watch. And again, for those maybe who don't understand the power of gift giving and the God who gives gifts, what was so powerful about that moment?
1: Well, I have to be honest with you, Bill. So we did, it was a 10-day trip.
0: Okay.
1: And that was probably day number six of time change. So I was tired and I had like zoned out because it was hot. And I just remember the Holy Spirit saying, get your cell phone. And I grabbed my cell phone and I watched Stephen say something. And then he got up and gave him the watch. And I don't know why Stephen did that, but I can tell you that most Indigenous people, when we give a gift, it's because we recognize the authenticity of what the person is saying. And so that gentleman had said his family had lived in that region in tents for generations. And he said when the Jewish community moved in, at first there were tensions, and he didn't hide that. But he said after a while, they learned that the Jewish community actually helped his people group become better, stronger, more educated. And so now they're walking together like true reconciliation. So Stephen's like, I'm going to give you what I have. And it was a beautiful moment. And then he actually ended up giving Stephen his watch, and they exchanged through interpretation because not everybody speaks English.
0: Yes.
1: And it was beautiful. So when we give gifts, it's like the extension of God's heart to the person that we're reaching, because God didn't spare anything.
0: Right.
1: He gave everything. So we were there as a group, as a team, and the team had many moments. Like, we had other really powerful moments of, as well as exchanging of gifts, but that was just a key moment that stuck out to you.
0: Well, for me too, it was really powerful because the metaphor that came to me was when we're willing to share time. I mean, I know that's a bit cheesy, but the time and our story, there's something that happens. There's a healing quality to that. And I think a lot of us, we don't take the time to actually take the time to be present with other people, to hear their story and to actually find commonality. And I think that was the healing part for me there. And then, of course, the scene with the Holocaust Museum, that for me, I can only imagine some of the pain that was associated with that, but also some of the healing. What was that like?
20: Right. So that was really special for me because I know Emily and Hugo Hester specifically. They are residential school survivors, former right. students. They live about 17 hours north of Toronto in their community. And I told their stories. And for them, watching them experience it for the first time, hearing the facts, they are not the type of people to inflate the truth.
0: Right.
20: They listen to somebody's life and they go, okay, we recognize this pain. So for them to go through this World Holocaust Museum and see the shoes and the floor and make the connections, the parallels to who they are as a people, for them to say, you know, it's not right that somebody would hate you simply for being Jewish. We know what that's like. People hate us because we're indigenous. We look visibly First Nation. We're darker skin. We were told, you know, when God made you, he made a mistake. But to see them walk through their healing journey and then come to that place and sit with the Jewish community and be able to be that breath of life, there was like this exchange of life back and forth that was so beautiful. And I loved it. I was mostly behind the lens, taking it all in as much as I could. But what transpired in the hearts of our entire team was observations about the Jewish people that they are resilient. Mm. And even though they've been beat down for a long time, they keep rising. And so that our entire team kept speaking into that.
0: Well, I really want to get to the second part because it is so powerful as well. So we're going to continue our discussion with Crystal and part two of this incredible documentary. So please stay with us.

0: Experiencing Yad Vashem for the first time was completely eye-opening for many of the delegates. Yet what they were about to experience next, no one was ready for.
1: What happened in October 7th is that the terrorists came with three paragliders. 1,600 missiles in 20 minutes, flown over the wall. One of them landed here at the south of the Moshav, very close to my house. An alarm, Tzeva Adom, code red. Terrorists infiltrated into the village, and please hide. Me and my husband, we go into our shelter. 20 people to massacre. There were peace activists. Couldn't see people suffering, no matter if they are Muslims or Christians or Jews.
0: This survivor story was very difficult for the group to hear, but it was important for them to understand that acts of terrorism affect us all.
2: Not all of them were Jewish. We had nationals of over 26 countries. Under the Geneva Agreement and international law, hostage taking is extremely forbidden. It's illegal. Hamas is not a state. It is a terror organization, and one that is being recognized as a terror organization does not take accountability for any of its actions.
0: The group also visited the Nova Music Festival site and heard from a survivor of October 7th, 2023.
3: 6:20, I was here dancing. Oh my God, we have rockets. The security guys start to come to us and tell us, like, hurry up, the party's over, go home. We start to hear gunshot, and we said, oh my God, we have terrorists. People running, screaming. I see people on the floor, like, bleeding, and we need to hide. I get the back of the weapon to my head. See, all this was blow up. All my bag was full of blood.
0: Mazel eventually escaped with four others. Today, she continues to tell the truth of what happened.
3: They tied naked girls to these trees after they rape and cut and do things to their bodies.
0: Refusing to be silent, Mazel is using her voice to educate others.
3: Three times a week I'm here. I go to delegation around the world to open the eyes to the world that we deal with group of monsters. There are sick people, brainwashed, many, many years that they are full of hate. It's crazy for me that 2 years and I'm still here trying to explain to someone how crazy the situation, like how all these lies.

0: as First Peoples in North America, lost about 80 million people.
1: I speak life to the dry bones.
0: Because of war, but also because of disease. So we're familiar with atrocities. We're familiar with betrayal. We are coming here to come alongside indigenous people of this land.
2: Iran and Hezbollah from Lebanon, they bombed the area here with hundreds of missiles.
0: And we're sharing our stories, we're sharing our life together.
3: The Bedouins are actually nomads, part of the Society of Israel. A minority inside the Arab society, they're making kind of a change.
0: And we're sharing our heart, and I'll tell you, hope is arising.
4: I have been learning a lot from the Israel people and the victims. They have been speaking about their hearts, and it gives me hope for my people.
5: Visiting the two sites near Gaza and hearing two ladies telling their story, it made me think about life. Every tribe, every nation is important.
6: The energy and the life that we see here, their joy, is unbelievable. I will become a better advocate.
7: After visiting 18 locations in 8 days, now the delegates and their host share what impacted them.
8: So this trip has been beyond amazing. I'm so glad that we had the opportunity to bring here people that Israel is close to their heart, but to expose them to the full complexity and the beauty.
9: The fact that there's not just Jewish people here, but there's so many people from different backgrounds and nations, but Israel loves them and supports them.
8: In a world where we don't have many friends, we want our friends to really know our hearts. We want to really open our hearts to them. And from this kind of relationship, from true friendships, I believe that bridges can be made for the long term.
10: At times like this, where many parts of the world are afraid to be coming here, but you're showing us that you are people, that you are living.
5: I find that the Jewish people are peaceful people. They're loving.
0: They are resilient people. They're strong people, but they're people full of life and hope.
10: We need to bring more understanding as to this pure hatred towards the Jewish people, right to exist, it's wrong.
5: I love Israel, and I've come to know the truth about Israel.
11: It's a highlight when you experience first time in the different areas where you go, the people that you meet. I just want to bless Israel. I say it from my heart with love. Such a beautiful place to visit.
5: I'm so thankful that they made this trip possible. You're awesome people.

0: I'm going to be honest, Crystal, that was actually really hard to watch. But it needs to be seen. So thank you for taking the time to capture it and to share it. What shocked you the most about that experience?
1: Okay. Yeah. Really tough.
0: Yeah.
1: I think for me, I look at what's happening here in Canada among the Jewish community. 1%, they make up 1% of the population, yet they're the highest targeted for hate crimes. And to be on the ground, aftermath, October 7th, to hear their stories of, and that wasn't even her full story. We right. pulled pieces out. To hear them broken, you know, someone comes into your home, just robs you. That's not right, right? Provoked because simply pure hatred. Like that was really hard. So everything about the trip was shocking, from the places that we went, the people that we encountered, to hear their heart, to hear what they lived through. And that was one of thousands.
0: Yeah.
1: It really put a compassion in our heart for our Jewish brothers and sisters and for those who live in the land of Israel, because what happened was not okay.
0: No.
1: That's not okay. Their children, their mothers, their fathers, their family, they're humans, they're human beings. And this whole concept of anti-Semitism, I know she said it, she's like, I can't believe it's been 2 years and I'm still here trying to tell people how barbaric it was. Mm. And people just don't seem to comprehend. And so to do a story like this, to have an opportunity like this to share the stories and get the stories out there in our Native American history, it takes 1,000 voices to tell a single story. Well, the only way we could really comprehend what was happening on the ground is by being there. And we all counted the cost, because everybody asked the ambassador to Canada from Israel, is it safe?
0: Right.
1: And he said, we would never put you in harm's way, but we want you to know the pain that we're carrying. And we want you to know the pain that we're experiencing, and we need friends. And so from that experience, we walked away with friends.
0: Well, I think it's so important, because I think in our Canadian culture, if I'm honest, my observation is that we spend a lot of time and energy putting a face or a mask over the face of evil.
1: Hmm.
0: We use entertainment to distract us. We talk about things that are not connected to us. But when the mask is dropped and you see evil in the face, it's so hard. And yet, what I love about your documentary is it turned that reality, because that is the reality for so many, into a message of hope. So from your perspective and the work that you do and the people that you get to serve and love, what hope do we have as followers of Jesus and as Canadians today?
1: Right. Wow, these are big questions, Bill. So I believe that biblical prophecy is still unfolding. I'm not a pastor, right? But I can see it.
0: Yes.
1: And, you know, there's a passage of scripture where it says, God blinded the hearts of the Jews so that the Gentiles could come in to know the love of God. Mm. And it's what God does in us that provokes the Jews to jealousy. And so the hope is Christ in us is the hope of glory. We're supposed to be the most compassionate. We're supposed to be the most loving. We're supposed to be the justice advocates of all advocates for things that are not right. Mm. And God gave us a mouth. God gave us ears. He gave us a brain for a reason. We need to recognize anti-Semitism is on the rise. And if somebody hates somebody simply because they're Jewish, it's only a matter of time before they hate you.
0: Right.
1: And so to put a stop to that, what was it? Martin Luther King, you can't drive out hate with hate.
0: Yes.
1: We have to receive the love of God. If we don't have a fresh baptism of the love of God, you can't push back darkness in your own strength. Our own love is limited. But when we walk in that love and give it away, that's when we stand and we truly love authentically, like reconciliation from the Lord, then it works.
0: I love that. And can I just say thank you? Like, take this opportunity, honestly, thank you. I needed to experience that. So thank you for, I know it was not easy, but thank you for doing that. And I also want our viewers to know that they can watch it, they can share it, and they can even do a screening at their church. And so maybe
1: Yes.
0: Let your pastor know that this is an opportunity for her as well. And so for more information on Crystal LaValle and what she does and the documentary, you can get the information at 700club.ca. The documentary is called The Lands Between Us. Thank you so much. Seven Hundred Club Canada partners with amazing faith-based humanitarian organizations who are meeting the needs of the most vulnerable among us, including in our Indigenous communities. But we can only do this with your generosity. So I want to invite you to make a one-time donation today. And when you do that, you're going to receive our documentary, Investigating the Supernatural, Angels and Demons. It's a fascinating film that asks the question, are supernatural forces still at work in our lives today? So please call us now at 855-759-0700 and help us stand with those who need it most.
2: Is there a spiritual war going on around us? Are angels and demons real? Let's investigate.
3: I kept hearing,
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3: It was in a matter of minutes. A bomb went off.
5: All of a sudden, we hear this guttural sounding voice come out of her in the back.
2: What I uncovered changes everything.
0: Well, thanks again, Crystal, for joining us and for sharing that very powerful documentary. I know it's going to impact a lot of people, and so please do share it. But again, it is National Indigenous History Month. And so, yeah, tell us a little bit about what you do and how our viewers can respond. And because to me, this is an opportunity.
1: Right. This is great. Yeah. So, Bill, thank you for having me again. I love 700 Club Canada.
0: Well, we love having you.
1: Yeah, Canada. So I run I'm Compelled. We're an educational charity. We promote Canadian history and heroes, but really telling the stories of our past great heroes and then moving that baton forward to the next generation. But we are actually going to a northern community next week or at some point in this month. And we're going to do youth empowerment. We want First Nations youth to know that they matter. And
0: that.
1: It's going to be so awesome. I would love your prayers.
0: And so again, I think for us, really the key is that we're aware of what's happening and that we can make a difference. Whatever that is, just ask God, what do you want me to do? And then respond, here am I, send me.
1: That's right.
0: And would you pray for us as we celebrate this month?
1: I would love to. Miigwetch-Na-Thawinan, thank you, Father, for everything that you're doing across this land of Canada. We pray that June 21st would be a significant day for First Nation, Métis, and Inuit, that you would inspire, compel, fill, and just bust open the doors for our First Peoples to continue to rise up and lead the way that you have created them to. We love you. Miigwech. Amen.
0: Amen. Thank you. Thank you so much. Our power verse today is 2 Corinthians 13:11, where it says, finally, brothers and sisters, rejoice. Strive for full restoration. Encourage one another. Be of one mind. Live in peace. And the God of love and peace will be with you. And so when we live in peace, God is present. Thanks for watching.
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0: I got out of my patrol car and I slipped.
1: I went from having a promising career as a neuroscientist to having a medical death sentence.
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10: Can the U.S. thrive if it has abandoned its roots in absolute truth? What really matters? That's the focus of today's Faith and Culture. Stick with us.

In 1798, President Adams wrote in a letter that our Constitution was made only for a moral and religious people. He went on to argue it's wholly inadequate to the government of any other. And just before Adams assumed the presidency in his farewell address in

0: unique vantage point as someone who's been in the room with some of the nation's most significant leaders over the years. Why did you decide to put this book together on our country's 250th anniversary?
1: Well, as one of Focus on the Family's vice president, I'm the person who shepherds our Washington, D.C. office and have lived and worked here for almost 40 years, 10 years in the Senate, 8 years at the White House, and the last 18 plus at Focus on the Family. And in the academic year, Trey, I am out and about a lot. It's common for me to be on a different college campus every week or every other week during the academic year. Harvard, Princeton, Yale, Cornell, Liberty, Regent, Hillsdale, Grove City, the complete gamut. And a couple of years ago, I was preparing What Really Matters, this new book. And I was at a very well-known, small, private, elite liberal arts college in New England. And after I spoke, a young woman said to me, Mr. Gagelein, I think I agree with most of what you said. But she said, I have a question. She said, why in Washington, D.C. does it seem to a lot of us that the political class spends virtually no time talking about what really matters? And I thought to myself, that is the perfect book. Because we are in our 250th year. You know, the Spanish, the British, the Italians, God bless them. But Trey, they don't know when they were born. We were born at about 3 o'clock in the afternoon on July 4th, 1776. And if we want to have a serious discussion about what kind of a country we want in the next 250 years, it's time that we focus like a laser beam as a country, culture, and civilization on what really matters: marriage, family, parenting, human life, religious liberty, parental rights. Those are the permanent things. And it's past due that we have this national conversation.
0: Well, I think it's easy to look at some of the things our country is dealing with. You just named a few of the top line issues that we ought to focus on. Do you believe that the trend line away from absolute moral truth on any number of those issues can be reversed?
1: I'll tell you, I am an inveterate optimist, but above all, as a Christian, I am a hopefulist. Christ is risen. And I believe that discouragement and despair is a sin because I believe it negates the hope of Jesus Christ. And I believe that restoration, renewal, and reclamation is possible for us. And in fact, Trey, this may surprise some people, but what really matters, a golden part of the narrative, is I think we're actually in the early stages of a quiet revival. And I think particularly in the book, as you know, I focused like a laser beam on the rising generation of young American men. I mean, even in a time of the lowest marriage and fertility rates in all of American history, of a sudden, in this very important demographic, we're seeing a record number of conversions. We're seeing young men say that religion and faith is central to their lives. They want to be married. They want to have children. They do not want to miss the miracle and blessing of fatherhood. And so I think even in a mixed demographic, because I want to be candid, I mean, there are troubling signs in that same demographic as well. But on the other hand, there are silver linings that I think will last. They're foundational.
0: You mentioned starting to see a pendulum swing, a bit of a tidal shift in our country. When you started to see those signs of maybe things trending in the right direction, and what maybe is motivating some of that shift?
1: Well, I'm really honored by that question because I believe, as you know from What Really Matters narrative, that 2010 is a very important year in all of American history because 2010 is the year that the smartphone is introduced. And for all of the major benefits, blessings, promises of the smartphone, I think we have to ultimately conclude that it plays a central role in the not only the digital dislocation, the loneliness crisis, the dating recession. I write about all of those things. But it also, 2010 is the year in the introduction of the smartphone where we begin to see the incentivization of the decoupling of human relationships. You know, smartphones are very good at saying, stay in your silo, you know, build your friendships or relationships, but do it virtually. Think about dating by a series of swipes. And it's

0: seems to me overwhelmingly that the best empirical data, which I share at length in What Really Matters, argue something different, that we're made for relationships. We are not made for the swiping generation. And it seems to me that in the rising generation of young Americans, men and women, of a sudden it's dawning on everybody that for all the blessing and benefits of smartphones, and as I said, I'm an inveterate optimist, so I'm not coming as crankshaft to say there's no blessings or benefits. There are, no doubt about it. But on the other hand, when it comes to the marriage crisis, the fertility crisis, these are the lowest marriage rates in all of American history, the lowest fertility rates in American history. We've simply got to address that. And in part, it really does begin with the digital generation. I think it's a central part of this national conversation, as I argue in the book.
1: What's the way forward in your mind? Because it doesn't seem like this degree of division that we've seen over the last decade or so over just a basic national identity is sustainable.
0: I feel very confident that every syllable of what you've just said, Trey, is absolutely the case. In fact, I think we are ripe for the kind of reclamation and revival that is ultimately built into these periods of isolation. And I think this is important to say, because it's common, isn't it, for people to say we've never been this polarized. But that really is not the case. We were deeply polarized in the era of the American Revolution. We were deeply polarized in the era of the Civil War. We were deeply polarized in the moral and social revolution of the 1960s and 70s. What's different about this is a very aggressive secularization that if you dare to speak out about your faith, you're going to be punished personally and professionally. And I think it's a good sign that millions of young Americans are saying, you know what? That's contradictory to the Constitution. It's contradictory to what matters in the United States of America. We don't live in Russia. We live in the land of the Bill of Rights. And I think as young people rediscover these first principles, the permanent things, the goodness of marriage, the goodness of babies, the goodness of children, I think increasingly young people are saying, wait a minute, I want to revisit what the culture says and probably take a counter cultural view. And I think it's happening by the millions.
1: Well, I want to dig into some of that data. But before that, we're going to fit in a quick break. Everybody stick with us. We'll be right back.
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7: It's satisfying to win games in the NFL, and I think ultimately knowing as a follower of Christ that our ultimate satisfaction comes from Christ. Football is an amazing game, but it's a terrible God. If we put all our identity in it, it'll let us down as Homs. And so continue to rely on Him. If it wasn't for Jesus, I wouldn't be where I am. I just thank God that I'm not where I was before. And I just think that's the process of sanctification is an ongoing thing. It's just an ongoing process of wanting to become more like Christ. Just like the Word says, you know, if we draw near to God, He'll draw near to us. And when I start my day in the Word, and coming to work, I have a heavenly perspective in a way to impact somebody's life, to serve Him, to serve the kingdom. When adversity hits and it strikes in a game, it's easy to, you know, you can freak out and it could be something going wrong or something like that, but He really keeps me calm and steady throughout the game, day in and day out. That's the reason you're here, is to impact souls for the kingdom and to be a blessing to others.
1: Welcome back to Faith and Culture. We're joined by our guest today, Tim Gegline. Now, Tim, you cite a University of Chicago study in your book, What Really Matters, showing that marriage is the single greatest predictor of personal happiness. In fact, there's a 30-point swing between married and unmarried Americans. But why do you think that it has been so difficult to get that truth to resonate with the broader culture in America when the data is so clear?
0: Yeah, by the way, I love the idea of rhetoric versus reality. And it's nice, isn't it, to favor objective truth, because moral relativism is the absolute worst germination of the moral and social revolution of the 60s and 70s. And that kind of dictatorship of moral relativism has seeped down into the DNA, both of popular culture and of everyday American life. But I'm going to be very direct in answering you. The University of Virginia has done path-breaking research on precisely what you're asking about, not just the outcomes of a natural nuclear family, a married husband and wife who have their biological children together inside of marriage. And I have paid particularly close attention to the work of the sociologist Brad Wilcox. And Brad, looking at all of, and this is a big statement, all is a dangerous word, but Brad has looked at all of the best empirical data, and he has concluded that marital quality is far and away the absolute, undisputed top predictor of life satisfaction in the United States. I was in a debate very recently, and one of my progressive interlocutors said, you know, how can you continue to make the case for marriage, family, parenting, et cetera, et cetera? And she said, that really is just a conservative shibboleth. I've never forgotten that. And I said, well, that's very interesting. I said, because in What Really Matters, I actually use data sets, not from left or right, but I also predictably, in What Really Matters, as you know, Trey, I actually go to one of the most prominent sociologists and economists in the United States, who is a progressive MIT economist, who is also a full professor at the University of Maryland, Melissa Kearney. She has done path-breaking research on two-parent families, and her conclusion is that two-parent families provide significant benefits for children on average, and that children from two-parent households objectively, overwhelmingly, have greater access to resources and opportunities along life's path. And what is particularly interesting to me, Trey, and you know, I think this is important, kind of a wink and nod, is that the best empirical data shows that even among progressive elites, who when the cameras are roaring and the lights are on, they seem to say every option is fine for kids. But when the cameras are not roaring and the lights are off, and you look empirically, which is to say objectively, how they live in their own lives, they tend to live like focus on the family supporters. They tend to get and stay married. They tend to have their children inside of marriage, and they focus like a laser beam on the moral ecology of the rising generation, namely their own children. They want them well educated, and above all, they want highly limited use in young ages of smartphones. So I think that the digitally distracted, affluent, educated, progressive left in their own sociology, their own home sociology, are very concurrent with the simpatico narrative of what really matters. And we welcome them, to what I say is the best thing in the way to raise young children.
1: Well, along those lines, one of the things that I found most fascinating in the book is you pointing out that across multiple demographics, the demographic we are most concerned with is boys and young men. And you describe what you call the gentleman gap in the book. So first tell us what that is and then why that matters.
0: Yeah, I'm really honored and pleased that you ask about this, the idea of a gentleman, because we all know that boys will become men, but not all men will become gentlemen. And one of my great heroes, Edmund Burke, famously said that the great achievement of Western civilization is the idea of Christianity and the evolution of the gentleman, a code of honor that is unbreakable, a code of honor that is rooted in all of the good things that make life worth living. And a central part of the idea of the gentleman is that you never, ever hurt a woman. And it's very interesting to me because in preparation for this book, I delved into the height of popular culture. And I was really astonished to find that the way in popular culture, not only that men are depicted, especially fathers, but I was very interested in the way in popular culture, the way that men relate to women. And very often it is completely and totally in opposition to the idea of even a broad definition of an honor code. So I think we need to reintroduce the idea of the gentleman. And one of the central aspects of this is the importance of fatherhood. You know, we are suffering from a plague of fatherlessness. And it's important that when we discuss about the idea of the best way to raise boys, Dr. Dobson at Focus on the Family, his brilliant book, Bringing Up Boys, which I highly commend, and more timeless and matchless ever as good counsel and wisdom. I think it's very important that we say that a cornerstone of this unbreakable code of honor and a virtuous way of living is to be an excellent father, to be an excellent husband, and to pay attention to how you live your life in this regard. It really matters.
1: Tell us a little bit more. Give us a window into why it is that the nuclear family is under such attack, especially when, as you just said, so many of the people who constantly attack it go home to their nuclear families.
0: Yeah, the disjunction is jarring, isn't it? You know, one of the men who I have most admired over the years, now deceased, but who was a highly influential, actually not a Republican, but a Democrat, and not a conservative, but a liberal, Daniel Patrick Moynihan. He always seemed to get the diagnosis right and maybe the votes in the Senate not right. That's my view. But what I really have been taken with is the writings that he was doing in the 1970s, 80s, and 90s on the family. And he concluded something, Trey, that I think fits in perfectly with what you've just asked about. Because his conclusion after a lifetime of studying the family was that marriage orients men and women toward the future. I love that. Pat Moynihan says that it asks them not just to commit to each other, but to plan, to earn, to save. And here he says to devote themselves to advancing their children's prospects. In other words, we have to focus like a laser beam on the rising generation of young Americans. We have got to pay attention in very important ways to the way that boys become men and girls become women. We have to be able to say that there are two sexes. We have to be able to say that masculinity and femininity really matter and that they are gifts. Yes, parenting is a good word, but even better words are mothering and fathering. And what do mothers and fathers uniquely bring to the raising of their children? This is not bad manners. This is just a good way of thinking about a wonderful way to form your family. And I'd like to share an anecdote because I know anecdotes are not data. But I think this fits in not only with what you just asked, Trey, but what you asked just a moment ago. And that is that I was speaking to a very large group of young people in Pasadena, California, a number of years ago. And I said in the middle of my remarks that my own father was my best friend and my hero. And just like you snap your fingers, it's like I had said one of George Carlin's dirty words. I thought, what had I said? And a young boy raised his hand. He said, you know, a lot of us in this room don't even know who our fathers are. And it struck me that this is a large, complex, continental nation. And just because in a subculture of like-minded people, we know people who are married with children, does not mean that there are not millions of boys and girls, young men, young women, who frankly have been raised in a sense of dysfunction, chaos, and unevenness. And I think we have to go tell a new generation the goodness of marriage and why it matters. Because very often in the culture we're in, there are young people who have no idea what we're talking about, or they associate marriage and mothers and fathers not with good role models or good ideas or good things, but with the opposite.
1: Yeah, absolutely. I agree with all of that, and think that it's so important that especially as Christians, we focus on the protection and the sanctity of the nuclear family. Look, everybody, we're going to fit in a quick break. We'll be right back with more Faith and Culture. Stick with us.
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1: Welcome back to Faith and Culture. We're talking with Tim Geiglein. And Tim, I want to shift gears here and end our conversation on a high note. Look, I think there are a lot of things that we need to work on as a country and as a culture, and there are a lot of things as believers that we ought to be praying about. But I want to ask you, as we are in the 250th anniversary of our country, despite the things that we still need to work on, that we still need to improve, what is it that you're most proud of?
0: I'll tell you, I am most proud of the fact that as we round the corner to our 250th birthday, that it's not planned as a series of commemorations, that we are planning nationwide, coast to coast, from sea to shining sea, a series of massive celebrations. Because the Declaration of Independence, in the history of mankind, along with the United States Constitution, the latter written by James Madison when he wasn't even 40 years old, the former, the Declaration written by Thomas Jefferson when he was barely 35 years old. They have stood the test of time. They have been the sentinels for the greatest idea of human liberation and freedom in the history of this planet. And I would argue strongly, Trey, that we do not confuse God and government, that salvation, as Chuck Colson has so eloquently written, will never arrive on Air Force One. But we have to say that in the history of the human race, only with the Holy Bible that the Declaration of Independence and the Constitution together have been the most influential documents for good in the human experience. And I think as Americans, in the American experience, this is something to celebrate over and over again. The Declaration is an incredible achievement for all of mankind. And as Christians, we get to live in this remarkable country that I believe is ripe for restoration and renewal. That's really good news. And in my book, What Really Matters, I try to make this point over and over.
1: The book is What Really Matters, Restoring a Legacy of Faith, Family, and Freedom. And it's out now wherever you get your books. Tim Gegline, thank you so much for being here.
0: A real honor and joy. Thank you so much, Trey.
1: Everybody, stick with us. We'll be right back to wrap up this week's episode.
12: I got out of my patrol car and I slipped.
19: I went from having a promising career as a neuroscientist to having a medical death sentence.
20: 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Do they happen today? Let's investigate.
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0: This week on Christian World News, President Trump says renewed U.S. bombing is bringing Iran back to the peace table. Meanwhile, in Jerusalem, Christians from across the globe learn how to speak up for the Jewish state and join the fight against global anti-Semitism. Plus, tens of thousands turn out for a Pentecost celebration in the Netherlands. See who's leading a resurgence of Christianity in this mostly secular nation. And the life-giving power of water. In the African nation of Burundi, people walk for hours to collect water, only to find it dirty and unsafe. Meet the ministry that's helping bring clean, accessible water to millions of people. Hello, everyone. Welcome to this week's edition of Christian World News. I'm George Thomas. Well, a pause in the fighting in the Middle East has President Trump is expecting Iran to sign on to a peace agreement. The memorandum of understanding would prevent Iran from having a nuclear weapon and reopen the Strait of Hormuz.
2: They will not have a nuclear weapon. They've agreed to that. They will not only not have, they will not purchase, develop in any way, shape, or form a nuclear weapon.
0: Trump has predicted a deal a number of times already, but says the recent bombing campaign is bringing the Iranians to the table. Israel was not a party to those negotiations. Prime Minister Benjamin Netanyahu expressed appreciation for the president's efforts to stop Iran's quest for a nuclear weapon and end its support of Iran's terrorist proxies in the region. Christian leaders from around the world came to Jerusalem this week to address critical issues concerning the church, Israel, and anti-Semitism. Chris Mitchell sat down with one of the main organizers to discuss why this meeting is so important.
4: Jürgen, great to be with you. We're here for the Jerusalem summit, but it's not just the Jerusalem summit. You're calling it an emergency Jerusalem summit. Why?
5: Well, Chris, thank you so much. It's always good to be with you. The reason why we called it an emergency summit, because I believe that we are living in a time where Israel is under threat. The Jewish people around the world are under threat like never before. We see anti-Semitism rising after October 7 in numbers that are unprecedented. I think the United States, there is a 200% increase. If you look at anti-Semitism in colleges or universities, it grew 500%. If you go to Europe, almost every country in Europe, anti-Semitic acts and violence against the Jews up 200 to 500%. That's incredible, unheard of. And we feel it's a time where the church needs to wake up. The sad thing about all that is that many churches around the world, they don't have to say anything about that. They don't even know what to say when it comes to Israel or the Jewish people. And this emergency summit is here to help pastors around the world to get the tools to stand up on a Sunday morning on their pulpit to address anti-Semitism, to address questions like replacement theology, and to inform their churches in an intelligent way.
4: Would you compare what's happening now to what people say might have been in Germany in the 1930s? Is it similar?
5: Chris, that's an excellent question, because I was told for many years, oh, we are living in times comparable to what happened in Germany. And I always said, well, you know, this was really an extreme time. I wouldn't compare it. But today, absolutely, I think we are living in times. We see churches. We had a conference in Ireland the other day. It was closed down in two venues because pastors got too scared because of the threats they received. Pastors are telling us they don't dare to speak about Israel anymore from the pulpit because they are afraid of the ramifications. And we really see there is, number one, the threat level, very similar to how it was then, and also the response of the churches in many places, not everywhere, but in many places, is similar to how it was in Germany back then in the years leading to Hitler.
4: Was the church in Germany at that time, was it asleep?
5: It was, I think, asleep. It was unknowledgeable about God's purpose with the Jewish people, so they didn't have the tools in their hand to respond properly. And, of course, it's also many of them, they just lacked courage because there was a consequence to pay or a price to pay standing up for the Jewish people.
4: Yeah. Jürgen Bühler, thanks for the summit and what you're doing. Appreciate it.
5: Thank you so much for having me. Yeah.
0: Thank you, Chris. A massive earthquake in the southern Philippines left at least 55 people dead and many more are still missing. CBN's Operation Blessing is on the ground helping survivors in Muslim communities near the quake zone. Lucille Talusan has this report.
6: Fatima Abu Bakar is still shaken as she recounts the morning the 7.8 magnitude earthquake struck. She lives in Sarangani province near the epicenter.
7: I was having breakfast with my grandson when I felt the very strong shaking. I immediately grabbed him and ran outside, just in time before our house crumbled to the ground.
6: Fatima says being a widow makes it more difficult losing her house, and especially that she is taking care of three grandchildren, whose parents are working in another town.
7: Nothing is left. My greatest struggle now is finding shelter and a safe place to sleep, especially during the rainy season. When it rains, we have nowhere to stay dry. I also worry about how I will provide food for my grandchildren.
6: Community leader Rakisa Tumbaga tells CBN News that 90% of those living in the village lost their houses.
8: My house is completely destroyed. The residents now live in makeshift tents outside our houses, some along the highway so we can ask for food. Another problem is we don't have electricity.
6: An Operation Blessing team immediately traveled to areas affected by the powerful earthquake. One is Fatima's village, where they received tents, mats, blankets, hygiene kits, 2 weeks' supply of food, and solar lamps.
7: I feel scared and alone, but your presence here gives me comfort and hope and helps me feel that I'm not facing this hardship alone. Thank you for all your help. Now we have a safe place to stay where it is more comfortable. We will not get wet anymore. Thank you. You gave us so much.
6: Operation Blessing teams will continue responding, particularly in communities cut off by damaged roads and collapsed bridges. They are also putting up water stations, one of the most critical needs in the aftermath of the disaster. Lucille Talusan, CBN News, Philippines.
0: Thank you, Lucille. Up next, the Southern Baptist Convention is one step away from banning women pastors. Stay with us.
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0: Welcome back to Christian World News. A mass gathering of Christians took place in one of the world's most secular countries. About 60,000 people in the Netherlands came together for a four-day event to celebrate Pentecost. More than half of the country identifies as having no religious affiliation. However, Gen Z is reportedly at the forefront of a resurgence of the Christian faith. One indication is the tens of thousands of Christians who came together each year to seek God at this annual festival near Amsterdam. In 2025, about half of the attendees were under 25 years old. Here in the United States, the Southern Baptist Convention held its annual meeting. Delegates moved one step closer to officially banning women pastors. The nation's largest Protestant denomination also unveiled a new initiative to help churches prevent abuse. Charlene Aaron has that story.
1: Thousands of Southern Baptist delegates voted to advance a formal ban on women pastors by a 75% margin, sending a clear message that only men should hold that role in the church.
15: Southern Baptists want this issue clarified.
16: Albert Moeller, president of the Southern Baptist Theological Seminary, who introduced the measure, expressed pleasure at the result, saying, quote, "I'd love to have 100%. But I think just given the realities of the fact this is a giant Democratic meeting, and so just given the number of people in the room, I think that's a remarkably high figure. I'm very thankful." Prior to the meeting, however, those opposed tried to build support, such as this billboard put up by the group Baptist Women in Ministry, saying, "God calls women to pastor, preach, and minister." Beth Moore, who left the SBC in 2021, accuses leaders of not protecting women, posting on X, "Which has been the greater problem, women trying to become your senior pastors or pastors misusing or abusing women?" Jeff Dalrymple, director of abuse prevention and response with the SBC's executive committee, responded to Moore's claim.
17: First of all, I'd say Beth Moore has had just an incredible impact in evangelicalism and in the Southern Baptist Convention, as she's led so many to better know their Bibles and to follow Jesus faithfully. And so praise God for her ministry in that regard. I think Southern Baptists have spoken very clearly on their position related to female pastors.
16: A priority, he tells CBN News, includes the Fortify Initiative, a new resource to provide churches with abuse and prevention resources.
17: The goal is to safeguard the vulnerable children, where they can come and learn about Jesus and hear the gospel, grow in Christ, free from any sort of abuse or any sort of security threat that might be.
16: In 2021, creating a ministry database became part of the denomination's reform plan after an investigation revealed ministry leaders mistreated and stonewalled abuse victims for decades. Difficulty in implementing that proposal and church autonomy, however, led to it being put on hold. We asked the director about the status of that now five-year delay.
17: As far as a database goes, we're strongly urging all of our churches in the Southern Baptist Convention, all child and youth serving organizations, to access existing databases of convicted offenders. And that's simply the background check system that already exists across the country. We're not prepared at this time to develop anything beyond that.
16: Daniel Darling of Southwestern Baptist Theological Seminary feels the denomination can protect women and children from abuse while also upholding its stance that only men are called to pastor.
18: We can really make sure we are doctrinally faithful to what we say we believe, and I believe we are. And we can help churches be equipped and understand how to handle the issue of sexual abuse, to be safe for children, to have resources. And the SBC has made incredible strides on this issue.
16: A final vote to ban Southern Baptist churches with women pastors is expected at next year's annual meeting. Charlene Aaron, CBN News.
0: Thank you, Charlene. Coming up, bringing life-giving water to millions of Africans. Meet the ministry that's seeking to change a nation.
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0: Folks, welcome back to Christian World News. You know, the African nation of Burundi has been called the forgotten country. Until recently, it had the most difficult access to safe and reliable water in all of the continent. Since 2021, Amazi Water has been working to provide clean drinking water to the people of Burundi. In just 5 years, it's dug more than 1,000 wells, changing the lives of some 3 million people. Recently, I spoke with Amazi Water CEO Jason Peters about the life-changing impact of this ministry. Take a look. Amazi is the Kirundi word for water.
28: Yes.
0: Tell us about the challenges that today, the water crisis and the impact that it's having on the people of Burundi.
28: Yeah, it's very difficult. Thanks, George, for that question. I'll tell you what, living in Burundi without water is probably one of the most difficult experiences any of us could imagine.
0: Yeah.
28: I mean, it affects every aspect of life. It affects education. It affects health. We've worked in health centers and schools. It also has affected even simple things like your daily operations. How much time do you waste fetching water? You know, so many people in Burundi, they wrestle with this every day. You know, when can I go to the water source and fetch water? And then on top of it, it's unclean water.
0: Yeah.
28: That's the worst part. Even when they get the water, it's very unsafe.
0: And you talk about the challenges, having been born and raised and lived quite a number of years on the African continent. You know, you see these African, typically women,
28: mm-hmm.
0: who carry these big, bright, yellow 5-gallon jerry cans. And like you said, they get to the water source. And when they do have water, they get to the water source, and it's not clean.
28: That's right. Typhoid,
0: I mean, there's
28: cholera,
0: human waste.
28: There's
0: animal, waste in these water sources. Talk
28: about
0: that.
28: Yes, absolutely. Yeah, we have cholera outbreaks frequently because of the incredible struggle with getting clean water. And one of the biggest challenges, what really brought this home for me, George, was when I learned that many mothers, when they're coming to give birth to a baby, they're told at their last appointment, before the birth, they're told, when you come back, make sure you bring 2 jerry cans of water with you. Can you imagine being 9 months pregnant, carrying this water to the clinic?
0: And,
28: to give birth?
0: It's not, this is not...
28: It's not optional.
0: Yeah,
28: because
0: exactly
28: the clinics just don't have water. Exactly.
0: Talk about the impact, Jason, when somebody gets clean water. You and I take it for granted when we go to our water faucet. We just assume that it's clean. We don't even bat an eye. Mm-hmm. What does it mean when Burundians get a chance to actually drink clean, healthy water?
28: Well, I think God has called each one of us to be like a refreshing cup of cold water. Jesus said, if you give a cup of water in my name, you'll be rewarded. And these Burundians who have lost so much of their life just fetching water and then suffering from the effects of unclean water, it changes everything.
0: Yeah.
28: Now they can say, well, maybe I'll do a business instead of spending most of my day on the road. Maybe I'll be able to send my child to school. Because you're right, women and children are the ones who suffer the most in these situations.
0: And I've been in so many situations where, as you mentioned, it's the kids who end up going to the water mm-hmm. source, right? Spending half the day
28: yes, exactly.
0: getting there, coming back. And so that means they're not in school. Mm-hmm. They're not getting an education. I mean, just yeah. The ripple effect
28: right.
0: of that
28: and they're
0: is,
28: vulnerable yeah. to attacks, too. Yeah. Even fetching water in the evenings. We've had stories, unfortunately, of young girls getting attacked during those times. It's yeah. a very vulnerable situation.
0: You guys at Amazia are partnering with another excellent group that does a lot of great work around the world, also in Africa, CBN's Operation Blessing. Tell us about the project and why you decided to partner with OB.
28: Well, it was our pleasure. I mean, I've been familiar with OB forever, and the reputation of Operation Blessing is doing great work around the world. And so there was a severe refugee crisis, December of 25, just last December. A lot of refugees are crossing Lake Tanganyika, which, as you know, because you've been near there,
0: yeah.
28: The second deepest lake in the world. It's a very treacherous crossing. But the Democratic Republic of Congo had a severe security crisis. And so they were sending folks, they were fleeing their country, coming over to a place called Makombe Transit Camp. And at the camp, with Youth with a Mission and Operation Blessing both decided to try to solve that need. And so we were able to connect with them, and we provided the water that was helpful for those refugees. It's changed that entire community, and it's serving right now 5,000 plus people just in this transit camp.
0: Wow.
28: So the refugees come across on boats. Some of them, as many as 150 people in one boat, come across. They wow. show up in a new country. They only have what they're carrying on their backs. And they need water.
0: Yeah.
28: And so we've been able to meet that need in partnership with Operation Blessing.
0: Wow, fantastic. I can just imagine when a family has access to clean water, you reduce the number of hours that you're walking, mm-hmm. you reduce the health situations that they face. But more importantly, let's talk about the spiritual impact that it has when water gets you into the door of somebody's home.
28: That's right.
0: Talk about the impact yeah. of bringing the gospel.
28: Well, I'm glad you brought yeah. that up. So our strategic plan, one of our pillars, is to leverage water projects for the sake of the gospel. So that's our heartbeat. Yeah. We're leveraging the water, the clean water, for living water.
0: Mm.
28: And so when we inaugurate a well, it's so much fun. I've been a part of this where we just say, hey, we're trying to be the hands and feet of Jesus. We're coming, we're bringing clean water. But in reality, as we all know, no matter where you live in the world, living water is the path to human flourishing. And so we open up that opportunity. And we do 10% of our systems on church properties.
0: Mm.
28: So they're actually gathering water at the church. And we've had some cool stories where people will hear like music and, oh, what's going on inside the church? And the Lord works through that to kind of draw them in.
0: Yeah.
28: It's very exciting.
0: That's beautiful. I mean, I've been to these well dedications when the water just comes
28: yes.
0: gushing out
28: yes.
0: and the pure joy, because they know, in many cases, the women and the children know that having to walk is mm-hmm. no longer yeah, necessary.
28: Not necessary.
0: And I can just go to my faucet and turn on the water and clean water will come out. Jason Peters mm-hmm. of Amazi Water, thank you so much for all that you do to make the name of Jesus Christ famous mm-hmm. in the nation of Burundi.
28: Thank you so
0: thank
28: much,
0: you,
28: George. It's wonderful
0: welcome.
28: To be here.
0: Pleasure.
28: Yeah.
0: Amazi Water is working to bring clean water to the entire nation of Burundi by 2030. To learn more about their great effort, just go to amaziwater.org. We'll be back right after this.
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3: Finally this week, 50 Taiwanese artists traveled to Kuching, Malaysia to share the gospel with nearly 10,000 people through a high-energy gospel performance. This next story comes to us courtesy of the Global News Alliance.
4: The ASA-produced gospel concert, Still I Am Here, came to Kuching, Malaysia for Easter 2026. The event featured 50 artists from Taiwan and drew nearly 10,000 people.
5: 上帝的爱，上帝的恩典，跟祝福。每一个进到会场里面来，也许他一开始是为了看一场演出，但是透过这样的方式呢，让他的心灵被touch到，让他愿意跨出那一步来认识这位爱我们的天父。当他认识神的同时，他的生命就历经不同的改变跟翻转。我想这是我们最重要来到这里的目的跟原因。求神保守带领。
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4: Through the concert, the hope of Easter was made real, and the sight of people responding in faith became the most beautiful gift of the season. Reporting from Good TV News, Kuching, Malaysia.
3: It's pretty awesome. Thank you so much for that story, by the way, from our dear and wonderful friends at Good TV in Taipei, Taiwan. Folks, that is it for this week's edition of Christian World News. Until next week, from all of us here, goodbye. And as always, God bless you.

0: I got into a serious relationship, but his family was like involved in Santeria. They would do like Ouija boards and like, I mean, everything that you can think of like occult, like they were in it. And I feel like something just like sit on me. Like I was like shaking, crying. I just called out to Jesus. From that moment, I felt like God took it and was like, I'm gonna heal you.
1: I believe the time has come to begin a battle of annihilation.
2: They divided my land. They divided the land of God.
3: In these 3 weeks, people felt like there is going to be a second Holocaust.
4: 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Now you want me to plan an entire war in 2 days?
5: Yes.
6: People were very motivated. But to say that there was no fear is telling a lie.
7: You're scared until the first shot. The minute the first shot is being fired, you're bent on completing your mission.
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12: Coming up on Jerusalem Dateline, victory or new strategy? President Trump cancels planned strikes and claims the war with Iran is finished. The deal, still to be signed, stipulates no nukes for Iran and a reopened Strait of Hormuz. Plus, time for action. Analysis from Gil Troy and Jürgen Buehler on forces rising up in Iran and around the world. And mysteries underground, right outside Jerusalem. All this and more coming up on this edition of Jerusalem Dateline.
13: Hello and welcome to this edition of Jerusalem Dateline. I'm Chris Mitchell.
14: And I'm Joshua Swanson.
13: This week, the U.S. launched strikes inside Iran as the Trump administration ramped up pressure on Tehran to accept a new agreement.
14: The military action comes amid fresh Iranian threats, rising oil prices, and growing concerns the conflict could spread across the region. Here's the latest.
15: President Trump announced on Thursday they had reached a great settlement on the war with Iran.
16: It's a very strong memorandum of understanding. That is a little conceptual, but it's something that's going to get done. I would say

0: times already, and it hasn't happened. But he says this time is different.
1: They've taken a pounding like very few people could take, and they want to make the deal a lot more than I do.
0: The president says he understands the supreme leader has approved the deal. According to online reports, the agreement includes extending the U.S.-Iran ceasefire by at least 60 days, clearing mines, reopening the Strait of Hormuz within 30 days to international shipping, and relieving sanctions on Iran. Meanwhile, the nuclear talks and talks on a ceasefire on all fronts would continue during the 60 days. Trump says he had spoken to Israeli Prime Minister Benjamin Netanyahu, Qatar, the UAE, Saudi Arabia, and others in the region. According to reports in Israeli media, Israeli Prime Minister Benjamin Netanyahu was caught off guard by the announcement, but his office released a statement after Netanyahu spoke with Trump, saying he expressed his appreciation for President Trump's commitment to the key points of the deal. Julie Stahl, CBN News, Jerusalem.
2: Wow. What a week, Chris.
3: Yeah, it was. It began, you know, Monday morning. We heard an alarm on our phones, and then we heard the sound of explosions, interceptions above here in Jerusalem. My initial thought was, well, here we go again.
2: Yeah. The fact that the bombing stopped or the missiles stopped within 24 hours was more shocking even than the missiles coming. Mm-hmm. I think we were all preparing, weren't we?
3: Yeah.
2: We felt we could see the rhetoric being ramped up, mm-hmm. the negotiations using Truth Social,
3: right.
2: and the threats coming being ramped up. So
3: yeah.
2: the attack was actually not a surprise, but the fact that it was over in 24 hours
3: yeah.
2: was more of a surprise.
3: Yeah, exactly. President Trump asking or kind of demanding for both Iran and Israel to stop shooting. And then we see that the Iran hits an Apache helicopter
2: yeah.
3: right over the Strait of Hormuz.
2: Well, and I also observed, and I think we spoke about this, Chris, the three-legged stool that started this negotiation: nuclear, missiles, proxies,
3: mm-hmm.
2: right? Those were the red lines.
3: Yeah.
2: Now, this week, all we're hearing is nuclear. It seems as if the Trump administration is pivoting away from the other two legs of the stool, maybe possibly leaving Israel
3: yeah.
2: to wrap that up.
3: Mm-hmm.
2: And what are your thoughts on his focus on nuclear?
3: Well, certainly that's the bottom line for everybody, the nuclear. But the other two legs of that stool are very important, specifically the ballistic missiles. For Israel can be an existential threat. They're rebuilding their stockpile. One thing that I've heard over here, one Israeli journalist said, because of the change, because all of a sudden when the Apache helicopter was hit, President Trump said, by necessity, we have to respond. Mm. And one said, well, capitulation for thee and not for me. Mm. In other words, Israel was, President Trump said, turn the other cheek and stop attacking. And yet when a U.S. helicopter was attacked, it was certainly an ability for the U.S. to go ahead and respond.
2: Well, and of course, the war in Israel hasn't stopped. The missiles continue to come from Hezbollah.
3: Yeah, that's right. Yeah.
2: But it seems as if, yeah, President Trump is now resorting to the hammer. Before it was the Truth Social Post,
3: mm-hmm.
2: now he's using the hammer, because now we're seeing two nights in a row, and now
3: maybe a third tonight. Yeah.
2: Yes,
3: uh-huh.
2: attacks in Iran
3: mm-hmm.
2: by the U.S.
3: Yeah.
2: military.
3: And another journalist said that, you know, now he's speaking Persian, meaning that he's not only using diplomacy, but he's using military pressure on Iran, which is sort of the game book of Iran itself.
2: Mm-hmm.
3: In fact, there was one negotiator, the foreign minister, who actually wrote that kind of negotiation tactic in a book.
2: It's interesting, though, to try and dissect this war in the midst of it, given we really are only a few months in, and the president continues to repeat that, to
3: mm-hmm.
2: remind everyone.
3: Right.
2: We're only a few months in, and this seems like a president who has a lot of different plays, a lot of different plans.
3: Right. Yeah, and one of the plans that came out this week also was 100 million tons of oil or barrels of oil that were getting out of the Strait of Hormuz secretly, a covert operation, which actually helped reduce the price of oil on the global market, but also, you know, another sort of a Trump card, if I can use that, where he's using covert means to actually work behind the scenes.
2: Yeah, well, and the leverage, the thumb on the economy, seems to be actually his most powerful hammer
3: mm-hmm.
2: at moving the needle with Iran's
3: right.
2: negotiating
3: right.
2: team.
3: And then it goes both ways. The pressure on the U.S. economy with the price of gas. I was talking to someone yesterday that said, well, you know, their husband was filling up their truck, and all of a sudden he's spending $200. Hmm. So It's hard.

0: hard for people to spend $200 on gas or 50 or whatever it is, more than they usually spend, and then say, "Oh, that's okay because we're fighting against Iran." It's a hard thing to connect.
1: Yeah. Well, there is a Ford that's all electric. I'm just saying.
0: Okay.
1: We'll see how the weekend plays out.
0: And in addition to what he did covertly with the oil out of the Persian Gulf, was many people are talking about there are things that are going on right now with the Mossad, with the CIA, maybe with the Kurds, or that are going behind the scenes that may be putting more pressure on the regime.
1: Right. This isn't a new thing, Mossad training up and planning for this battlefield.
0: Right.
1: They've been planning for this for a long time,
0: mm-hmm.
1: same way we saw with the pagers. Planted years in advance, and then they activated
0: that.
1: That's
0: right.
1: It'll be very interesting to see what plans the Mossad has put in place within Iran
0: exactly.
1: to try and turn the tide
0: yeah.
1: themselves.
0: An important time to be praying for wisdom for Prime Minister Netanyahu, President Trump. Make sure that their relationship is a strong and a healthy one as well.
1: That's it. Got to keep praying.
0: Yeah.
2: Coming up, fighting to survive. Why regime change in Iran needs to happen for the Iranian people and the rest of the world.
3: Stay connected with CBN News all day across our platforms.
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1: Some criticize the U.S. and Israel for even hinting at the idea of overthrowing the terrorists leading Iran. But to hear the other side, our Paul Strand talked with Jerusalem Post commentator Gil Troy about why such a regime change would not only be a good idea, but a very necessary one.
8: We're speaking with Gil Troy, Jerusalem Post commentator, historian, scholar. Gil, right now there's a big argument over this idea of America and Israel pushing for regime change in Iran. And a lot of people thinking that that's just not done, it shouldn't be done. But could you maybe explain the arguments for why this is not just moral, but even crucial?
9: Let's be clear, this is not an Israeli obsession. This should be an American obsession. Because Israel's merely little Satan. America is great Satan. There is a regime in Iran. We should be very careful. This is not against the Iranian people. This is actually in favor of the Iranian people, right? This is a regime that killed 36,000 of its own people just in January alone, let alone tens of thousands over the course of 40 plus years. So you have a regime which is, and by the way, let's also point out that it's 1,000 miles from between Jerusalem and Tehran, right? So where's the fight? The fight is not over a border. And America is 5,000 to 6,000 miles away from Tehran. The fight is that there's an ideological regime which is not only oppressing its own people, wants to control the region, but also wants to destroy these two democracies. Why? Because they're two covenantal democracies. They're two democracies committed to liberty. They're two democracies committed to freedom. And so this is a moment where our values and our national security needs, and I say our as Americans, meet.
8: Why is the overthrow of the Islamic regime of Iran just as important for the Israeli people as it is for the Iranian people?
9: So look, since the regime change of 1979, this revolution, and by the way, we should emphasize that for thousands of years, there were warm connections between the Persian people, the Iranian people, and the Jewish people, both in Iran and in after 1948, the Shah of Iran and the Iranian regime then was actually quite pro-Israel. And so there's no kind of inherent anti-Semitism in the Iranian people, and there's no inherent anti-Iranianism in the Jewish people or in the or in Israel.
8: Right now, it seems like President Trump is really wants to cut a deal of some sort and get this over with. But why why is it, just speaking about the region and politics and all that, why is it maybe more dangerous to leave Iran right now than to actually push for a regime change? Why is that maybe more dangerous for the region?
9: So let's first point out that regime change can't be done with a press of a button, right? This is a regime which has kind of built itself up and worked its way into the essence of the country for 47 years and has terrified people and has killed all kinds of people inside Iran and outside, as I've argued, because they don't want to leave. So we have to say that you can't just press a button and have it happen. But where I'm confused, truly confused, is that since the start of this round of the Iranian war, and frankly since October 7th, anybody who didn't doubt how dangerous Iran was has now seen how dangerous Iran is. Again, in January we saw how dangerous it is to its people. Since the late February, early March, we've seen that it didn't just attack Israel. Why is it attacking Israel? But they attacked the UAE, Qatar, Saudi Arabia, all these countries around Iran, which were supposedly its friends and allies. And now they're blocking the Strait of Hormuz. So where I sit, I look at the world and go, what's wrong with you? Don't you understand who hates you and who's with you? Don't you understand this kind of threat? And I think the entire world, including China and Russia, should be blockading Iran. And I'm very glad that President Trump has blockaded the Straits of Hormuz and basically said, you're not getting any oil. I think there is a need to kind of choke the Iranian economy, not the Iranian people, in order to free the Iranian people. And the three most important things have to be no nukes, no ballistic missiles, and no freeing of sanctions that brings billions of dollars back in to this, not the people, but this evil regime, which hates America and hates Americanism and hates American ideals.
8: Yeah. And what it feels like is that now, if we get out of there, this war that we meant to weaken Iran, that we may have actually strengthened them more, and that they're going to be like the power guy in the region if we don't do something to knock them off.
9: If we hold the line on those three things, even if the regime survives, it'll be much, much weakened. And we ultimately have to wait for the Iranian people to turn on the regime and for the regime to implode. Look, anybody who right now says we won or we lost, anybody who says there's going to be a regime change or there isn't going to be a regime change, is living in La La Land. We're in the middle of the event.
8: Thank you so much, Gil Troy.
9: Thank you.
8: Jerusalem Post commentator.
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2: Christian leaders from around the world gathered in Jerusalem this week to address critical issues concerning anti-Semitism, Israel, and the church. Dr. Jürgen Bühler, one of the organizers of the event,
0: explained the urgency of the meeting for such a time as this. I'm here with President of the ICEJ, International Christian Embassy Jerusalem, Jürgen Buehler. Jürgen, great to be with you. We're here for the Jerusalem Summit, but it's not just the Jerusalem Summit. You're calling it an emergency Jerusalem Summit. Why?
15: Well, Chris, thank you so much. It's always good to be with you. The reason why we called it an emergency summit, because I believe that we are living in a time where Israel is under threat, the Jewish people around the world are under threat like never before. We see anti-Semitism rising after October 7 in numbers that are unprecedented. I think the United States, there is a 200% increase. If you look at anti-Semitism in colleges or universities, it grew 500%. If you go to Europe, almost every country in Europe, anti-Semitic acts and violence against the Jews up 200 to 500%. That's incredible, unheard of. And we feel it's a time where the church needs to wake up. The sad thing about all that is that many churches around the world, they don't have to say anything about that. They don't even know what to say when it comes to Israel or the Jewish people. And this emergency summit is here to help pastors around the world to get the tools to stand up on a Sunday morning on their pulpit to address anti-Semitism, to address questions like replacement theology, and to inform their churches in an intelligent way.
0: Would you compare what's happening now to what people say might have been in Germany in the 1930s? Is it similar?
15: Chris, that's an excellent question, because I was told for many years, oh, we are living in times comparable to what happened in Germany. And I always said, well, you know, this was really an extreme time. I wouldn't compare it. But today, absolutely, I think we are living in times. We see churches. We had a conference in Ireland the other day. It was closed down in two venues because pastors got too scared because of the threats they received. Pastors are telling us they don't dare to speak about Israel anymore from the pulpit because they are afraid of the ramifications. And we really see there is, number one, the threat level, very similar to how it was then, and also the response of the churches in many places, not everywhere, but in many places, is similar to how it was in Germany back then in the years leading to Hitler.
0: Was the church in Germany at that time, was it asleep?
15: It was, I think, asleep. It was unknowledgeable about God's purpose with the Jewish people, so they didn't have the tools in their hand to respond properly. And, of course, it's also many of them, they just lacked courage because there was a consequence to pay or a price to pay standing up for the Jewish people.
0: Yeah. What are the tools that you want to bring to the church through this conference, this summit?
15: Well, through this summit, we are addressing three major areas. We address, number one, global anti-Semitism. We will inform what is happening, what is the proper theology to address that, why Christians should stand with the Jewish people, defend them. Number two, we are speaking about new waves or new types of replacement theology. There is a doctrine that is spreading like cancer almost, you can say. It's called the new Pauline perspective. It is in itself very helpful to educate you on the Jewish character of Jesus, but when it comes to the Jewish people today, it actually fails completely. It says the church replaced Israel. It's all over the world. You hear about it. We want to address that. And thirdly, we are living still in the 1700th anniversary of the Nicene Council. 1,700 years ago, church fathers in Turkey met together. It was the second ecumenical council after the book of Acts, chapter 15. Yeah. And if you think about in Acts chapter 15, the church widely opened the doors to the Gentile Christians. They said, you are welcome to join us. You don't need to be circumcised. You don't need to eat kosher. We just want you to believe in Yeshua. 250 years later, they shut the door for the Jewish people. They said, if you want to join the church, stop keeping Shabbat, stop keeping Passover. You need to stick to our holidays. You need to stop being Jewish, and then you can join the Christian church. So it was opening a gap between Judaism and Christianity lasting until today.
0: Jürgen Buehler, thanks for the summit and what you're doing.
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2: Jerusalem is a city layered in history, literally. If you dig down anywhere, you're on a trip through the centuries.
1: Even with all its known history, archaeologists still uncover things that stump the experts. We came upon one of those the other day, right outside Jerusalem, and no one really knows what it was. Take a look.
17: Yeah. It's huge.
18: It is.
17: Oh, my God.
18: Yeah, it continues to that way. And to that, to both ways.
17: Wow!
19: Just south of Jerusalem, a routine archaeological survey turned into this extraordinary discovery. Beneath a future housing development, archaeologists uncovered a massive tunnel carved deep into the bedrock.
17: So this is an ancient cave, which is actually a tunnel. It's a couple hundred yards each direction. I'm like an entire story underground right now. It's massive. I'm 6'2", and you can see I can't even touch the ceiling.
19: Israel Antiquities Authority archaeologist Zinovi Mastovich says the discovery began with what appeared to be a natural cave. As excavators cleared centuries of accumulated soil, the space kept expanding.
17: This is at least one story down, just right here at the entrance, and then it goes even further. How deep is it?
18: There are 17 steps down to the entrance, and 3 additional steps down to the main tunnel.
19: Thus far, archaeologists have documented more than 160 feet of tunnel, with some sections reaching nearly 16 feet in height.
18: I would love to tell you, sentence, we are going down on staircase 5,000 years old, 2,000 years old. The most frustrating that I don't really
17: know. You don't know.
18: No.
17: You will, but you will figure it out.
19: And that's where the mystery begins. Archaeologists can clearly see how nature formed the original cave and where ancient workers transformed it. Chisel marks remain visible on the walls, indicating tremendous labor and planning.
17: Oh, yeah, you're right. Look at this.
18: Yes.
17: This is incredible. Wow. Why? What on earth is it here for? Why would they create a cave like this?
18: That's $1 million question.
19: Researchers first considered it may have been a water system like those found at other biblical sites. The geology, however, doesn't fit because there's no water source below, and the tunnel lacks the waterproof plaster ancient engineers normally used. The leading theory now is that workers dug up high-quality chalk used for plaster production.
18: And the best option that we come up now is actually we are talking about huge quarrying site.
17: Ah, quarry. Okay.
18: Yeah.
19: The tunnel sits several hundred feet from Tel Ramat Rachel, a prominent archaeological site going back to the Iron Age. Archaeologists believe material extracted here may have helped support the communities that once stood nearby. Yet despite months of excavation, many questions remain unanswered.
20: You have to understand that you don't find such an impressive project every day in Jerusalem, and certainly not at such a great distance from the old city. It's the first time I've had the privilege of excavating something so surprising and impressive.
19: For now, the tunnel will keep its secrets as discoveries like this remind archaeologists why Jerusalem and all Israel remain among the world's richest landscapes of history.
17: And this was just discovered, you know, in a random field where they were building and planning to construct more homes. Only in Israel. History right underneath your feet. It's wild.
19: Joshua Swanson, CBN News, Jerusalem.
0: Well, that's all for this edition of Jerusalem Dateline. Thanks for joining us.
1: And remember to follow us on social media. And please keep praying for wisdom for our leaders, President Trump and Prime Minister Netanyahu, and for the best possible outcome for all nations affected by the current conflicts in the Middle East.
0: Pray also for the protection of Israel and for the peace of Jerusalem. I'm Chris Mitchell. And for all of us here at the Jerusalem Bureau, we'll see you next Tuesday on Jerusalem Dateline.
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24: Hello, everyone. Welcome to the show. He was a major leaguer at just 19 years old. And he celebrated his 20th birthday by hitting his first career home run.
25: Being in the major leagues at 19,
24: it is like
25: a baby.
24: Like what?
25: Incredible. Baseball's next superstar, Connor Griffin, is the kind of player teams dream of. He's young, he's strong, he's fast, and yet one of his best qualities is one you won't find on the stat sheet. He told Will Dawson how his faith helps him on and off the field.
26: He's baseball's next superstar, who celebrated his 20th birthday with his first big league home run. Pirates 2024 first-round pick, Connor Griffin, blazed through the minor leagues with a rare combination of speed, elite defense, and power. For such a young talent, Connor credits his parents for instilling godly values.
27: Faith was the most important thing in our family, and you know, my parents did a great job of preaching the word to us and, you know, always having the word on their lips and to some music they were listening to. Like, it was all always faith driven, and you know, it was put in my heart that like that's how we need to live as humans, is living for Jesus and trying to live like Jesus did.
26: During his first year in the minors, Connor faced a new challenge to his faith.
27: That was the first time I had been away from home and in a new community, and you know, you have a choice. You're either going to continue to pursue the Lord and find a church, find a new community to you know, grow your faith in, or you just kind of get, you know, passive and say, well, I can just wait, you know, a few months and then I'll go to church when I get back home. But for me, it was, you know, I tried to make the decision like, hey, this is the most important thing in your life. You gotta continue to pursue the Lord. And that's when I kind of first made that decision, is right when I left home for the first time.
26: Connor's love for his own family sparked a desire to be married at age 19, nearly as rare in our culture as playing in the big leagues.
3: We're in 2026, and the average age for men to get married is 30. You guys started dating at what? In high school, how old were you, 14?
27: Yeah, 13, 14. It was eighth grade, so it's pretty cool. We wanted to travel together. I wanted her to be here during this crazy season of my life. And, you know, we wanted to do it the right way and get married. So it's been a big blessing having her by my side, just to go home to a clean house and a place that actually feels like a home. You know, it's just part of that structure that, you know, that I need, and it helps me be able to do my job and just be who I am on the field, and get to come home and try to be the best husband I can be too.
3: I expect, like a lot of people do, because your ceiling is so high and because there's so much hype around who you are and who you'll become someday in Major League Baseball, how do you deal with that hype with the media, with fans, etc.?
27: Yeah, I try to use it just to make a positive impact on the people around me. You know, I got a lot of eyes on me, a big platform, and I just try to, you know, use it the best way I can to glorify the Lord. And, you know, something I've always done is my walk-up song is called Nobody by Casting Crowns. And it talks about how, you know, I'm just a nobody trying to tell everybody all about somebody who saved my soul. And I feel like that's a cool way for me to kind of share the word every time I go up to hit. So, you know, with a lot of hype, I feel like the devil tries to tell you, like, that's all that matters, that's your identity, is, you know, being this great baseball player. But, you know, it just brings me peace knowing that I don't have to worry about that. I just, you know, stay in the word, try to live like Jesus, and that's all that matters.
26: Though he's a ready-made star, baseball is a game of failure. However, Connor has a grounded perspective on adversity and an eye on a lasting legacy.
27: There's been a lot of success, and that's, you know, all glory to the Lord. And but there's been some tough days. I really just tried to lean on the Lord, and, you know, if there was tough games, like, that's where I found my peace, is knowing that, you know, I feel like I'm called to play baseball, but at the end of the day, that's not the most important thing. The most important thing is, you know, living my life to, you know, share the word, share the gospel, and, you know, live to live in eternity in heaven. And that just brought such peace to me, you know, through the times of adversity, and helped me kind of, you know, separate my identity from being a baseball player to, you know, being a Christian and a believer trying to share the word.
3: What do you want to accomplish professionally?
27: Just, you know, I want to, there's a lot, you know, there's numbers you want to chase after. You want to be a Hall of Fame player. And I think my goal is just to make a positive impact on every teammate I play with, every fan I play in front of. Like, I just want to just make a good impact, leave a good legacy. You know, that this guy played baseball because he felt called to play this game, and he's been blessed. And just to glorify the Lord every time I step on the field, that's how I want to be known.
25: Thank you, Will. Connor has... His path to maturity has been pretty
4: amazing.
25: Remarkable between being in the major leagues as a teenager, getting married so young.
4: Yeah.
25: And for him to say, look, I want marriage. I want to spend my life with this woman and start now.
4: Wow.
25: And while I was watching it, I was thinking, like, okay, he's going to have to be careful. You know, like, spiritually, there's going to be a lot coming at him. And
4: Absolutely.
25: That's just when he said, I know the enemy is going to try and tell me this,
4: yeah.
25: this, or this. My identity is baseball. No. The grounding is impressive.
4: I'm amazed, first of all, that the average age for young men to get married is 30.
25: They're not young anymore.
4: Wow. And I think, crediting God, of course, but I think his parents had a huge role in shaping him, because mm-hmm. they had to model. You know, kids, you know, they see our,
24: are witness, and that's a stronger thing even than the word of God. They see the parents living what they're preaching, and I think he saw that in their home. But, you know, to see a young person with such depth and substance, it's not fluff, it's there's a substance there with him because of the word of God and how he was raised, and to be a young man who is not like the world, separated from the world and living a holy life for Christ. It's amazing.
25: He'll need that ground. I mean, that's a big sports town, a lot of pressure. As mentioned, baseball is a game of failure, and I'm sure he'd appreciate our prayers moving forward.
24: God bless him. Amen. Well, up next, mom and daughter, one design firm, a Magnolia Network show, and now a children's book. Jean Stopher and Grace Start are here to share their beautiful new book and the story behind it. That's right after the break.
5: 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The old is gone and the new has come. Has Jesus changed your life? We'd love to hear your story and celebrate it by sharing it with others. You never know how your story could change someone's life.
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24: Jean Stopher turned a passion for a beautiful space into an award-winning design empire, and she's brought her daughter along for the ride. And today, Jean and her daughter, Grace Start of Magnolia Networks, the established home, join us to talk family, faith, and their brand new beautiful children's book, We Are Home When We're Together. Ladies, welcome to the show.
16: Thanks for having us.
24: So let's start with you, Jean. You have built your business and career around the practice of turning a person's house into a home. What makes a house a home?
16: Well, I think a lot of it is about the people and the spirit of the place inside the home, because it either feels welcoming and inviting or not.
24: Okay, so Grace, the book, which is absolutely beautiful. I love all of the illustrations in it, and the poem is just beautiful. So it was written from a poem that you had done. Share the story behind writing that poem and how it eventually became the title for this book, When We're Home, We're Together.
28: Yeah, so we do design work and never thought, well, I shouldn't say never, but didn't dream about being authors. And as our design business grew, we got a bigger and bigger platform. And we both have four children. I have four young children at home. And it came time for our family to move from one house to another. And that brought about a lot of emotions with the kids and myself, some really positive and some more negative. And so out of those feelings and knowing that the truth of really heaven is our eternal home and Christ dwells within us, and that is when we're home on earth, is when we're united with him and obviously with our loved ones. And so that's what inspired the poem. And now it's this beautiful book that brings comfort to people when they're in times of transition with their children.
24: And you've done it so beautifully, illustrating with the pictures as well as what the whole message of the book. It's really beautiful. And the book also features a mother who tears up, you know, leaving her first home. And Jean, you have your very own version of that story involving a door frame. Can you tell us about that moment and what it taught you?
2: Yes, I can. My husband and I raised our kids in the same home. We were there for 25 years, brought a couple of them home from the hospital in that home. We had a couple weddings there. So there was a lot of memories attached to that home. And one of the things that we did, which I think maybe a lot of people do, is we used a door frame in the house to mark their heights as they grew. And one of the last things that we took out of the home after having lived there for 25 years when it was time to move was taking a picture of that door frame. And it just, you know, I don't think it was sad. It was just emotional. Hmm. And it was comforting to know that we were following the Lord to our new place and that he was going before us, that we weren't leaving him behind there in that house. And so I think just recognizing that there are emotions, mm-hmm. they're not wrong, mm-hmm. but that they can be under the Lordship of Christ mm-hmm. when you're following him.
24: That's beautiful. Amen. I'm curious to know what the experience was like for you as a mother-daughter team. You writing this book together, creating it together, what was that like for you? What did you learn about one another?
2: Well, I learned that Grace is a poet. I did not know that prior. She was a preschool teacher before coming to work with the business, the design business. And she loves children. And I've seen her in action with kids, with all of our grandchildren, doing songs and games and rhymes and things. But I did not realize that she could actually write something. And I was... when I read it the first time, her very first draft, it was so touching to me that, like, a lot of emotions of home and place and family, it was just poignant, I guess is the word. Wow. And I thought, okay, this is good.
24: Beautiful. Poet Grace. Love it. Well, the illustrations play a major role in telling the story. What was it like seeing your words come to life visually? And were there any illustrations that really especially moved you?
28: We worked with Megan Lindsay. She was the illustrator. And it really did bring the book to life mm-hmm. to see the beautiful landscapes. We especially love the illustrations that have home interiors or exteriors. Obviously, that's something that we're very passionate about. Yeah. So we had we went back and forth with the illustrator about a few things, but she really captured. There's a part where, you know, people live in the country, they live in the sea, they live in the desert, and so she really brought those different topographies to life.
2: To life, yeah. It was very fun to look at it. And we inserted some special things that, like, my home is one of the homes illustrated. So that was really fun to see. And some of the interiors that we've done, she sort of replicated little pieces of them. And it felt very special and very personal in a way to us. Yeah.
24: I know, you know, moving for children might be very difficult. So what are some of the practical tips or advice
4: you give for families who are helping kids feel at home in a brand new space?
28: Yeah. Practically, I would say to help your kids get excited about the new possibilities of where you're living. So focusing on the things that you're thankful for about the new place. Maybe it's a park nearby or a library or something about the new home that is special, and just kind of teaching them to focus on the blessings.
4: Amen. Jean, you've spent years helping clients create beautiful homes, beautiful spaces. How has working on this book changed the way you think about your work or the meaning of home?
16: Well, I think it's very interesting that the older I get, the more important I feel like family is. I think I've always tried to live that way, but as our family has grown and as we've all changed where we've lived, I think I've realized that the importance of bringing in the spirit of home, the spirit of your family, the spirit of the Lord into the home is kind of a key aspect to all of this. It's not just which paint color and which rug. It's looking out for the needs of the family, both emotionally and physically. I think it's really heightened, I think, my awareness of that need.
4: Wonderful, powerful lesson. 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Andrew?
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25: Scotty says he could have danced in the streets like David. He was alive after dying twice. That's why Scotty is called the Miracle Man, and he wants everyone to know the power of prayer.
12: I called him. He didn't answer, but I didn't think anything bad happened.
13: It had been a long couple of days for Rostine Wallace. She'd taken her husband, Scotty, who was having back pain, to the ER, and the next day got him settled in a room at UT Tyler Hospital for tests. Rostine went home to pack a bag and grab a little rest for what she thought might be another long day.
12: I texted him. He didn't answer my text. So I still didn't feel like worried. I just thought he was just out. But I just said, well, let me kind of pick up the pace, get his stuff ready, and get on up there to the hospital.
13: When she got there, another patient was in his bed.
12: And then that's when I kind of got worried. So I went to get one of the nurses. I said, what's going on?
13: The nurses told her Scotty had a blood clot that traveled to his heart, causing him to code twice. He'd been without oxygen for 8 minutes and was now in the ICU.
12: It was like somebody punched me in the stomach really hard. And when I walked up to him, he had so many machines on him and hooked up everywhere, and I've never seen him like that.
13: The news got worse. His doctors were concerned about sepsis, so Scotty needed emergency surgery.
12: It was a touch-and-go situation because they were still trying to dissolve the blood clots. That was still a concern. It was just so mad. I'm like, oh, my God. Oh, my God. And I just start praying over him like this. I said, Father God, in the name of Jesus, if there is an infection, take it away, Lord. Take it away. And I told that doctor, I said, okay, if you guys think this is best, I'm going to trust a God in you. Do whatever you need to do. And he looked me in my eye and he said, yes, ma'am.
13: Rostine reached out to their friends and family for prayer. They were quick to respond.
12: They were in uniform and they were on the job, but they came immediately. It was an all-day-long thing, but I was really at peace.
13: The surgery was successful. However, Scotty's cardiac arrest had caused other problems: low oxygen, kidney failure, and a bruised liver. He was on a ventilator and dialysis. Rostine set up a Caring Bridge page, and their loved ones continued to pray for his complete healing.
12: It was a faith walk because I didn't know what to expect, but I knew that God is faithful, and really that's all I had to stand on.
13: 8 days later, Scotty came off the ventilator. Remarkably, he suffered no brain damage from the lack of oxygen.
12: That was a miracle from God. Once he really started coming to himself, I'm like, he's back!
13: Though he was steadily improving, his kidneys were still a concern. Scotty remembers a visit from one of his doctors.
0: And he just looked me straight in the eye and said, yeah, Mr. Wallace, you're going to be on dialysis the rest of your life. And I said, no, no, no, no, no. God's report says that by his stripes I'm healed. So I don't take that. I understand what you're saying, but I don't believe that and I don't receive that.
13: Once again, they prayed. Soon after, Scotty's numbers improved, and they told him he could stop dialysis.
0: I would have liked to ran like David, probably danced in the streets, you know. That's what I was doing in my mind.
12: God was just doing miracles after miracles.
13: Then on February 26th, a little over a month after being admitted, Scotty was moved to rehab for therapy to strengthen his muscles and learn to walk again. Just over a week later, he was released to go home.
12: We drove into our neighborhood. It was so sweet. All our neighbors came out and it was raining and they was welcoming him home. He was crying. He was like, these are not tears, but they were tears. He cried. To get him home, it was great, but then still nervous because he had lost all this weight.
13: Once home, Scotty started gaining some weight and getting back to his old self. Grateful to start each day as he had for years, with prayer and the Word of God.
0: Take my feet out of the bed, and then I make my declaration. I say with my mouth, I hear it within my ears, it gets down into my spirit and it appears in my life. I think because I do that every day, it's like I'm building up a treasury, like a spiritual bank account. And when I needed to make a big withdrawal, like I had to do from passing away twice, I had enough in my spiritual bank account to come back. They call me the miracle man.
12: Prayer was the key to getting him to the point he is today, because I seen it. I seen the power of prayer for him coding, still to have his brain functioning, just to get off dialysis, being able to eat again and walk on his own. The power of prayer works.
13: The Wallaces are back to their active life. Scotty serves as a volunteer chaplain, and they eagerly share their story whenever they have the chance.
0: The devil should have took me out when he had the chance, because now I'm on another whole level of compassion, empathy, and love for God and his people, all people.
12: God is the answer to whatever you're going through and facing. be patient, be consistent in prayer, and don't give up, no matter what.
25: So many dynamics, even of faith in that story. Once Scotty was improving, he has this amazing power to declare. He wants those words of faith and belief in God pouring out of his mouth. He just knows that there is a spiritual dimension, the kingdom of God, when we declare the promises of God over our life, which sometimes it's difficult because we could be in a real crisis of faith. There is power in that. We want to lean into the power of God now. Early in that story, you saw he went out without oxygen for, I believe it was 8 minutes. His wife heard the reports of doctors, said, I understand your perspective. You do what you need to do. I'm going to call out to God as well. We want to pray for you now, that you can receive a touch from the Lord. Father God, for those who are frightened, their loved one has received a diagnosis that is just truly terrible, and they're just crying out in pain and fear. Lord God, thank you for this miraculous story we have seen that builds our faith, and we declare now the promises of God. Lord, I pray for miracles in Jesus' name.
4: Thank you, Lord. And Lord, I'm just hearing you asking people today, whose report will you believe? Whose report will you believe? Whose report will you believe? Believe the report of the Lord. His report says there is healing. His report says there's freedom. His report says there's reconciliation. His report says there's nothing impossible for God to do. Only believe, do not fear. So, Lord, we thank you for your report manifesting in the circumstances and in the lives of your people right now, in the mighty name of Jesus.
25: And if you're downtrodden, I just encourage you, seek the Lord, play worship music. Sometimes, as Paul says, we need to fan the flame in our spirit. Sometimes we need to take that step and fan the flame. Lord God, I just pray that people who started this day hopeless find hope in you today, that the power of God, Lord God, as they wield that sword of the Spirit, as we're in a spiritual battle, Lord, and they wear the armor of God found in Ephesians 6, Lord, thank you for the power of God in our life today. In Jesus' name, amen. If you need prayer, please call us, 1-800-700-7000. Here is Psalm 126, verse 5. Those who sow with tears will reap with songs of joy. Thanks for being with us. We'll see you next time. Bye-bye.

0: Thank you so much for joining us for CBN News Watch. I'm Ephraim Graham. Ahead today, the United States and Iran agreeing to a deal to extend the ceasefire with negotiations over Iran's nuclear program. President Donald Trump saying the Strait of Hormuz will be open, but many in Israel do not like the deal. Christian leaders from around the world gathering in Israel to deal with key issues, including the need for Christians to have a better understanding of Islam. We're going to bring you the story from Jerusalem. We're also going to bring you a look at what the nation's largest Protestant denomination, the Southern Baptists, are planning to do on key issues of women pastors and abuse in the church. And more Americans are ending up in the ER because of Lyme disease. We're going to show you why this could be the worst year in decades for the illness caused by ticks and how to protect yourself. All those stories and more right now on CBN Newswatch.
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0: It is Monday, the 15th of June. We're going to begin this half hour with news of the deal to end the war with Iran. Although the final text of the agreement has not been released, it calls for the ceasefire to be extended 60 days. The end of fighting on all fronts, including Lebanon, negotiations on Iran's enriched uranium and a verification mechanism, the end of the U.S. naval blockade, and the Strait of Hormuz being opened. President Donald Trump announced the deal on Truth Social by posting, "Ships of the world, start your engines, let the oil flow." The U.S. and Iran are supposed to sign the agreement in Switzerland Friday, but some are already asking if it's worthwhile because of disagreement within Iran's leadership. A former Israeli intelligence officer told ABC News the Iranians can't be trusted, and he doubts Israel's Prime Minister Benjamin Netanyahu will support the deal.
2: Because it gives Iran

0: that does not ensure our security, and it does not bind us in any way. Christian leaders from around the world gathered in Jerusalem last week for an emergency summit to address critical topics for the church at such a time as this. One of the themes is the battle of ideas shaping the future of the West. CBN News Middle East Bureau Chief Chris Mitchell sat down with one of the speakers to find out what he sees as competing worldviews and why Christians need to better understand Islam. Take a look.
1: Thanks, Ephraim. I'm here with Dr. A.J. Nolte from Regent University's Israel Institute. We're here in Jerusalem for the Jerusalem Emergency Summit. Dr. Nolte, you're going to be speaking. What message are you bringing here?
2: So they asked me to speak about the differences between the God of the Bible and Allah, you know, as understood in Islam. Mm-hmm. And so I'll be talking about what we as Jews and Christians have in common in terms of our idea of who God is, our ideas about humanity, and how that then feeds into society, and some ways that Islam has some significant, not always, they don't always seem huge, but they are quite significant differences that leads to some different outcomes. And just sort of hoping to get people to really think through how we relate to Islam in the 21st century and what that looks like for Jews and Christians alike.
1: Yeah, what does that look like for Jews and Christians?
2: So one of the analogies that I often use when I think about this is the United States and China. And the United States and China are what I would call peer competitors. That is to say, oftentimes we're in a competitive and adversarial relationship. There are some areas where we collaborate, but even when there's collaboration, we're always still looking at what are our interests here and how do we protect those interests. And I think peer competitor is a decent model for what we have with Islam, because as I look around the landscape that we have in the world today, I see really a lot of challenges that are raised for people by modernity. People are isolated, people are feeling alienated, people are feeling alone, and they're looking for transcendent answers. And there's really only two worldviews that offer compelling answers to modernity. One of those is the biblical worldview, and the other is the worldview of Islam. Obviously, I think ours is right, but we need to understand why 1.6 billion people find Islam's answer to modernity compelling, and how do we combat? Obviously, you know, we're competing with them in that sense of we think our answer is correct and better for society, but then also understanding that and realizing what are areas that will lead to competition, and how do we sort of address that in the decades to come.
1: Hmm. Do you see sort of a danger sign with sometimes of this marriage, they call it a red-green alliance, marriage of progressivism and also radical Islam?
2: Absolutely, and I think it's a very dangerous marriage, particularly for the West. Progressives have become so antithetical to a biblical worldview and so convinced that Islam is sort of an oppressed religion and Judaism and Christianity are oppressor religions that they've just lock, stock, and barrel allied themselves with the Islamists. And that's the essence of the Red-Green Alliance, is this idea that Islam is the religion of the oppressed. And it's nonsense historically, and I would say even today it's nonsense. But it leads to an alliance that is seen on campuses, that is seen increasingly in elements of politics. We could look at the recent congressional primary in New Jersey, where you actually had a far-left Democrat who was also previously had, no kidding, Al-Qaeda ties, who was elected as the Democratic nominee in the recent New Jersey primary. And so we're seeing this red-green alliance really take off in the West, and it is a serious source of concern. And it's something that we need to be watching very carefully.
1: Recently, you were there as well as the Judeo-Christian Zionist Congress in Nashville, Tennessee. One of the themes there was the threat to Western civilization. Does this alliance, is this a threat to Western civilization?
2: Yes, absolutely. You have a combination of Islamic supremacists who believe that the entire world should be under Islamic authority, should be under their authority, and that Western civilization should be adapted or conformed to Islamic norms. And then you have a sort of nihilistic element on the left that thinks that Western civilization is oppressive, it's patriarchal, it's all the things they don't like, and they want to tear it down, and then they're sort of expecting something new to emerge, sort of ex nihilo after that. And what's likely to emerge if they do tear it down is the green part, right, the Islamic part. So I think it's a threat, and I think there's a lot of naivete among people on the progressive left who are not really paying attention to and not taking seriously the religious motivations and the ideological motivations of the Islamic supremacists.
1: Yeah, about 1 minute left, Professor. What is your message to the church? What do they need to know?
2: I think we need to wake up. I think Christians need to study Islam seriously

0: and understand it. I think we need to recognize the things that we have in common as Jews and Christians, and as Christians and Christians, founded on the Bible, are more important than the divisions that we have. And we need to recognize that we are in a civilizational moment, and it is now time for us to stand together against this red-green threat.
1: And tell us also about the Israel Institute at Regent University.
0: Yeah, we are an education, advocacy, and research organization focused on the modern state of Israel and biblical worldview and all the things that we've been talking about here. If you want to find out more about what we do, you can go to regent.edu/Israel.
1: Mm-hmm. As a fellow, as an alumni of Regent University, I highly recommend it.
0: Thank you so much.
1: Okay.
0: We appreciate that.
1: Dr. A.J. Nolte, thanks for joining us. And Ephraim, back to you.
2: Chris, thank you. Coming up here about the Southern Baptist Convention's plans for women pastors and dealing with abuse when we come back.
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2: Southern Baptists wrapped up their annual meeting last week. Delegates moved one step closer to officially banning women pastors. The nation's largest Protestant denomination also unveiled a new initiative to help churches prevent abuse. Charlene Aaron has this story.
11: Thousands of Southern Baptist delegates voted to advance a formal ban on women pastors by a 75% margin, sending a clear message that only men should hold that role in the church.
12: Southern Baptists want this issue clarified.
13: Albert Moeller, president of the Southern Baptist Theological Seminary, who introduced the measure, expressed pleasure at the result, saying, quote, "I'd love to have 100%. But I think just given the realities of the fact this is a giant Democratic meeting, and so just given the number of people in the room, I think that's a remarkably high figure. I'm very thankful." Prior to the meeting, however, those opposed tried to build support, such as this billboard put up by the group Baptist Women in Ministry, saying, "God calls women to pastor, preach, and minister." Beth Moore, who left the SBC in 2021, accuses leaders of not protecting women, posting on X, "Which has been the greater problem, women trying to become your senior pastors or pastors misusing or abusing women?" Jeff Dalrymple, director of abuse prevention and response with the SBC's executive committee, responded to Moore's claim.
14: First of all, I'd say Beth Moore has had just an incredible impact in evangelicalism and in the Southern Baptist Convention, as she's led so many to better know their Bibles and to follow Jesus faithfully. And so praise God for her ministry in that regard. I think Southern Baptists have spoken very clearly on their position related to female pastors.
13: A priority, he tells CBN News, includes the Fortify Initiative, a a new resource to provide churches with abuse and prevention resources.
14: The goal is to safeguard the vulnerable children, where they can come and learn about Jesus and hear the gospel, grow in Christ, free from any sort of abuse or any sort of security threat that might be.
13: In 2021, creating a ministry database became part of the denomination's reform plan after an investigation revealed ministry leaders mistreated and stonewalled abuse victims for decades. Difficulty in implementing that proposal and church autonomy, however, led to it being put on hold. We asked the director about the status of that now 5-year delay.
14: As far as the database goes, we're strongly urging all of our churches in the Southern Baptist Convention, all child and youth serving organizations, to access existing databases of convicted offenders. And that's simply the background check system that already exists across the country. We're not prepared at this time to develop anything beyond that.
13: Daniel Darling of Southwestern Baptist Theological Seminary feels the denomination can protect women and children from abuse while also upholding its stance that only men are called to pastor.
10: We can really make sure we are doctrinally faithful to what we say we believe, and I believe we are. And we can help churches be equipped and understand how to handle the issue of sexual abuse, to be safe for children, to have resources. And the SBC has made incredible strides on this issue.
13: A final vote to ban Southern Baptist churches with women pastors is expected at next year's annual meeting. Charlene Aaron, CBN News.
2: It's a tiny bite that can lead to big health problems. We're going to hear why experts say this could be the worst tick season in decades and how you can protect your family this summer. We've got the story for you coming up right after this. You're watching CBN News Watch.
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2: Welcome back to CBN Newswatch. This year's tick season is expected to be the worst in a decade. Medical experts warn of an increase in tick-borne illnesses. The Trump administration is taking aim at Lyme disease, pushing for better detection and treatment. Medical reporter Lori Johnson shows us the danger and how you can protect yourself.
16: About 500,000 Americans contract Lyme disease from tick bites each year. Most fully recover from the bacterial infection if it's detected early and treated with an antibiotic. About 20% of those infections, however, evade early detection, resulting in severe joint pain, vision problems, neurological issues, and hospitalization or even death.
17: So definitely, it's a big year for ticks and a big year for tick-borne diseases.
16: Johns Hopkins scientists warn Americans to take precautions against Lyme and other tick-borne diseases.
18: I'm thinking about babesiosis, an increasing disease of a small parasite that infects red blood cells and threatens the safety of our blood supply, or the Alpha-Gal syndrome, an allergic reaction to eating red meat.
16: Also, Rocky Mountain spotted fever, anaplasmosis, and more.
3: Experts recommend avoiding tick bites by wearing long sleeves and long pants in tall grass or wooded areas, and even tucking your pants into your socks. Consider bug spray and wearing light-colored clothes so you can easily see a tick and pluck it off before it bites.
17: And when you come inside from doing high-risk activities, so these are going to be things like hiking, golfing, gardening, do a thorough tick check. And then a shower immediately to wash off any ticks that might have sort of caught a ride.
16: There's also the option of creating a tick-free border near your home, since ticks can't fly or jump.
17: So ticks love forest edges. So if you have a forest edge up to your yard or in your neighborhood, you can try to rim this edge with a couple of feet, 2 or 3 feet of mulch or gravel, just because this will be a difficult place for ticks to crawl through.
16: Deer and mice often carry ticks, so getting rid of rodents and fencing out deer can help.
17: And you can also finally spray your lawn or your neighborhood as well. Many pest control companies will make formulations to spray for ticks, but also there's some work showing that spraying for mosquitoes might be effective against ticks as well.
16: Many don't realize that after a tick bites, it can remain implanted in the skin for days.
18: What I would suggest is that you pull out the tick, and if you can, put it in a Ziploc bag and put it in your freezer, the only way to kill a tick. And so you have it available in case you do develop symptoms.
16: Different types of ticks carry different diseases.
18: Unfortunately, many of the tick-borne illnesses start with very non-specific symptoms. We call them flu-like illnesses. So you might run a slight temperature, you feel fatigued, but there isn't really anything that allows you to differentiate one disease from the other.
16: One exception is Lyme disease, which produces a telltale bullseye rash. Yet that's missing in a third of all cases. So doctors often struggle diagnosing tick-borne illnesses.
18: And the diagnostics that we currently have are really not great, and they don't work at the point of care, so they are not giving you an immediate answer. So often the doctor will treat with a broad-spectrum antibiotic, so thinking it might be Lyme and hoping that if it's not, that the antibiotic will work.
16: An important thing to remember is by removing an infected tick within 2 days after it bites, you're likely okay. That's because it takes that long for the bacteria to travel into a human.
3: Scientists just finished a phase 3 clinical trial for a Lyme disease vaccine with promising results. It could become available by the spring of 2027. However, it requires 3 shots plus a yearly booster.
18: And so it's unlikely that the broad communities, all but the most enthusiastic outdoors people, are going to pick up this have this vaccine given to them.
16: So while many tick bites can often prove harmless, others can lead to serious illness, even death. That's why experts stress prevention and early detection, especially this time of year.
19: And Lori joins us now with more. So, Lori, we are hearing the Secretary of Health and Human Services talking about Lyme disease in particular. What is the Trump administration proposing?
20: So, RFK, he's from the Northeast, and his family has been hard hit by Lyme disease. Mm-hmm. That's where Lyme disease sort of started in Connecticut, but now it's all over the country. So he has a particular interest, and some of his family members, and a lot of us know people who have really been hard hit by Lyme disease, mm-hmm. undiagnosed Lyme disease. Yeah. That can be just awful for your lifestyle. So they're proposing that the Trump administration appropriate money to develop better diagnostics. So as I mentioned in the piece, it's oftentimes difficult to detect Lyme disease or other tick-borne diseases. If you go into the doctor and what they're going to do is take a blood test, and then they're going to send it off to a lab, and it'll be at least 3 days till you get the results back. And sometimes it's kind of iffy. They're not really sure if it's Lyme disease or some other type of disease. So that's why it's so important that if you are bitten by a tick, to pull it out and save it, put it in a nice tight Ziploc bag and put it in the freezer. Mm-hmm. That way we make sure the tick is dead. Mm-hmm. And so then you can show the actual tick to the doctor, because different ticks carry different diseases, and it can help pinpoint which disease you might have by looking at the type of tick that bit you.
19: You talked about how we can prevent tick bites. What about our pets?
20: So dogs especially really need to be very carefully screened for ticks. Most people take their dog to the vet regularly. That's great, because your vet will make sure that your dog is wearing a tick collar or getting tick spray. There's even a tick vaccine. There's even a Lyme disease vaccine for dogs. Oh, wow. But what you really need to do is, after your dog has been outside running around, get one of these little lint brushes. This is the kind that has tape on it. Go over the dog, because sometimes those ticks are really small. Mm. It's very important to get those ticks off your dog and off your own body. Mm. Because, and also, don't sleep with your dog. A lot of people love to do that, but that's not the best idea if you're trying to avoid a tick from crawling from your dog onto you.
19: Yeah.
20: Yeah.
19: So what is the best way, if we see a tick, to remove it?
20: So this has been a controversy over years. Yeah. I remember back in the day when I was a kid, we used to think that the best way is to strike a match and put it up next to the tick, and it would really hate the heat so much that it would pull its head out. No. These tweezers, this is the best way to pull a tick out. Grab onto its body, pull it straight out. Don't twist it, but don't use the lotions or all the other old wives' tales. It's very important to get that tick out as soon as possible. If you're outside near the brush, playing golf, gardening, hiking, doing whatever, check yourself everywhere. Remember, they like the crevices. Yes. And get that tick out, because it takes 2 days, a wonderful 2 days, for the bacteria to go from the tick into your body. Oh. So you have that 48-hour sort of buffer zone. Mm-hmm. Yeah, so the tick sticks its head in your body and it stays there for a long time. It's so gross. And the bacteria goes from its gut through its mouth into your body, but that takes 2 days. So if you get that tick out within the first 48 hours, you're probably fine.
19: All right, that is some good news. Thank you so much.
20: You're
19: much
20: welcome.
19: Appreciate
20: have a
19: it.
20: Safe summer.
19: Thank you. Yes, indeed. We're in the throes of it.
20: Yeah.
19: Thank you. We'll be right back with an encouraging word for your day ahead. Stay with us. You're watching CBN News Watch.
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0: Time now for your Monday Motivation. I want to leave you with this thought. Making a mistake does not make you a mistake. You have purpose beyond where you have failed and where you have fallen. So get up, stop beating yourself up. There are blessings beyond this moment, and there is purpose, even in your most painful circumstance. 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All right, that is going to do it for this edition of CBN Newswatch. 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You can also let us know what you think about the stories you've seen here today. 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Thank you for watching.
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14: Well, welcome to the 700 Club. The U.S. and Iran reached a tentative deal to end the war yesterday. Vice President Vance says the agreement will fundamentally transform the Middle East.
15: Well, critics warn that Iran can't be trusted to follow through on the deal. And one Israeli leader says the agreement does not ensure our security. Dale Hurd has the story.
16: While the final text of the agreement has not been released, the deal calls for the ceasefire to be extended 60 days. The end of fighting on all fronts, including Lebanon. Negotiations on Iran's enriched uranium and a verification mechanism, the end of the U.S. naval blockade, and the opening of the Strait of Hormuz. President Trump announced the deal on Truth Social by posting, "Ships of the world, start your engines. Let the oil flow."
17: The U.S. and Iran are supposed to sign the agreement in Switzerland on Friday, but some are already asking if it's worth the paper it's written on because of disagreement within the Iranian leadership.
18: Well, we've known the Iranians for many years. You don't really believe that the fact that they promised or they signed something is worth anything.
16: And former Israeli intelligence officer Avner Valon told ABC he doubts Israeli Prime Minister Netanyahu will support the deal.
18: Because it gives Iran a lifeline of financial aid, financial support, where what Iran really needs is more pressure.
16: In Iran, state TV displayed a banner boasting that the U.S. was forced to sign an agreement to end the war. UN Ambassador Mike Waltz said division within the Iranian leadership made a deal hard to reach.
19: The Iranians are incredibly difficult negotiators, coupled with the fact that they're having a very hard time getting guidance from their supreme leader, and they're not always on the same page within their team.
16: Vice President J.D. Vance says the deal ensures Iran will never have a nuclear weapon.
20: If the Iranians comply with his deal, it is going to fundamentally transform the Middle East for the next 50 years. It's going to end the war. It's going to make the Middle East more investable. It's going to mean a lot of prosperity, lower energy prices for the American people.
16: But challenges are already looming, with Israel saying it would hold on to land seized in Lebanon as it battles Hezbollah.
17: Some in Israel are already blasting it as a terrible deal. National Security Minister Ben-Gavir posted on X, "We are not partners to this agreement that does not ensure our security, and it does not bind us in any way." Dale Hurd, CBN News.
14: Well, Israel's ambassador to the United States, Yekiel Leiter, joins us now. His new book is called Manufacturing a Modern Blood Libel: Genocide, Starvation, the Language of Discrimination. Ambassador, welcome back to the 700 Club.
21: Morning, Gordon. It's good to be with you.
14: What's the official reaction to this deal? And I've heard from Israelis that there's no guarantee of security for Israel. So what's the reaction?
21: Well, this is an agreement, apparent agreement, between the United States and Iran. We're not a formal party to the agreement. We were partners with the United States. We are partners with the United States in degrading Iran and its madmen of Tehran, who have terrorized the Middle East and destabilized the region for decades. And it is our every hope that the agreement, if indeed it has been reached and will be signed, will ultimately lead to a path which Iran will be prevented from reconstituting its regional stance as a predator and as a malign influence, both in regard to nuclear weaponization, to ballistic missiles, and of course to their support for proxies in the region, the Houthis, Hamas, and Hezbollah, who are surrounding Israel with both terrorists on the ground and with ballistic missiles. So we're hopeful, but we're very interested in maintaining vigilance so that this does not once again deteriorate into something which will again destabilize the region.
14: Well, Iran specifically tied Hezbollah to the deal and said that the cessation of Israel's attack on, well, I shouldn't call it attack, the response, that can we disarm that terror group? But they, Iran specifically said the fighting in southern Lebanon has to stop for this agreement to move forward. So are you by proxy part of the deal?
21: We certainly hope not. We've together with the Lebanese government, actually, we're on the same side of the equation on this. Both of us have urged the United States to keep Lebanon outside, delinked from any agreement with Iran. Otherwise, it gives Iran, once again, a certain degree of hegemony over Lebanon. Lebanon is an independent country. The vast majority of Lebanese want Hezbollah out. They are an Iranian proxy. They've destabilized the country. They're basically holding Lebanese hostage in order to be able to rain missiles on the northern towns and villages of Israel, something that no other country in the world would tolerate. I mean, I've heard it said that, well, we received a few drones the other day, killer drones. They didn't kill anybody, so why would we respond? Well, I'd like to see what the United States would do if a few killer drones were sent over the border from Mexico into Laredo, Texas, and just happened not to kill anybody by the grace of God. I think the reaction of the United States would be to eliminate anything and everything on the other side of the border. We don't eliminate everything and everything. We target the terrorists who are actually implementing this attack on our sovereignty, attack on our people. We surgically attack the Hezbollah bases, the command centers in Beirut. And that's something that we have an understanding with the administration that absolutely must be done. We cannot allow people on the other side of our border in Lebanon to shoot missiles, rockets, and killer drones into our territory. So we're responding to something that we have to in order to defend our sovereignty and our people, and that's going to continue under any circumstance.
14: Well, let's talk about that, and let's talk about your book. on blood libel. Israel's been in this asymmetric war, it seems like, forever, where there are terror attacks, there's bombings, there's missiles, there's October 7th, there's all this incredible violence against Israel. When you respond with overwhelming force, then suddenly your attacker now becomes the victim, and it's just incredible to me. So your book title, Blood Libel, for Christians that may not know the context of that phrase, what does blood libel mean, and how do the current situation fit that definition?
21: Well, blood libel refers to the Middle Ages, when Jews throughout Europe were accused of using Christian blood in their wafers and their matzahs for Passover, and many thousands were killed as a result, massacred repeatedly in different countries throughout Europe. It was also the claim that we poison wells. It was a classic anti-Semitic trope, which cost the lives of many, many thousands of Jews. And now we've got a new blood libel out there, which is that we overreact, that we commit genocide, that we starve the population of Gaza, that we are committing crimes against humanity. Now, all this is nothing short of a blood libel. Look, the Iranian approach to warfare is asymmetric, as you said. And the most potent aspect of their asymmetric warfare is that they're not only willing to sacrifice their own people, they actually benefit, they actually promote maximizing their own civilian casualties in order to have Israel blamed for overkill, for reacting too heavily. So we had a situation in Gaza where in a territory which is 24 miles long and 8 miles wide, tiny territory, there were 350 miles of terror tunnels underneath that area. I mean, just imagine what we're talking about. 24 miles long, 8 miles wide, and 350 miles of terror tunnels. All the money they received for humanitarian aid was put into those terror tunnels and for buying missiles that could be stored in those terror tunnels, where they also kept our hostages for almost 2 years. So we have to go after a standing army of 40 to 50,000 terrorists armed to the teeth in those tunnels underneath civilian population centers. And we did so with our hand tied behind our back, sometimes both hands tied behind our back, because they're shooting at us from hospitals, from schools, from clinics, from private homes. And instead of strafe bombing these population centers, we went in by foot in order to weed out the terrorists and minimize collateral damage. And yet, despite all of our efforts, despite the fact that we lost over 900 soldiers because we did not strafe bomb, because we did not smoke them out, because we did not starve them, we're being accused of the worst crimes. And that's something that begins with the Hamas Ministry of Health, they call it, the Hamas Ministry of Health. I mean, imagine that MS-13 had a local clinic or a local health ministry. Though they released numbers, the UN, which is historically very, very hostile to Israel, picked up those numbers. They were then repeated by the international media. And all of a sudden, you've got people around the world thinking that the numbers that the Hamas ministry is disseminating are actually the numbers of casualties. They were not. They were inflated dramatically. We went after the terrorists. We have no war with the people of Gaza. And therefore, I took my staff and I said, look, let's put these facts on paper and let's present it to the public. And we took some 3 months. We went through all of the reporting. We went through all the facts. We went through government decisions to prove that our government gave orders to the army to be very, very, very careful about non-combatant casualties. And we came up with figures which are really amazing, Gordon, that the fact of the matter is that our combatant to non-combatant ratio was the lowest in modern urban warfare, the lowest by far, lower than Fallujah, lower than Mosul, lower than any other urban warfare in this setting, and none of them were as difficult as this setting. So it's really important to get a hold of the book. It's very easy to download. We have it online, and anybody who really wants to know the facts can download the material and become an expert in the numbers.
14: Well, let's talk about the manufacturing process. So you've mentioned the Gaza Ministry of Health, and in the early hours of the war, they were claiming that Israeli jets bombed a hospital. It turned out it was actually a Hamas rocket that did that, and it went off in the parking lot, didn't touch the hospital at all. Then you have UNRWA, UN Relief Works Agency, and they're staffed with Hamas fighters, which is absolutely incredible to me, fighters who took part in October 7th. But explain the piece that how does the New York Times now get involved, where they're publishing the photos of Hamas-approved photographers, and they're obviously manufactured, but they don't disclose then to their readership. There was one where, you know, they said, well, this was a mistake, but they never took it down. And so the libel continues, and people still today think that Israel was starving the civilian population. How does that manufacturing process work where you can actually have the editorial staff of the New York Times not believing the facts?
21: Well, the New York Times has become an active participant in this demonizing of Israel. They have an agenda. It's a narrative that they're promoting for many years now. It's intensified since the October 7th massacre. They've turned us into the perpetrators and the Palestinians into the victims without even relating whatsoever to the fact that we're dealing with a brutal terrorist, a barbarous entity. The example I give right on the front page of the first page of the book is a story where I meet with the editorial board of the New York Times, and I'm giving them facts and they're giving them feelings. You know, they're coming at me with feelings, I'm giving them facts, and they found it difficult after half an hour to deal with the facts. And one of the editors said to me, well, could everybody be wrong? And I said to them, well, no, not everybody's wrong, because you take somebody like John Spencer, who's the number one expert in urban warfare in the world, and he said there's never been a more carefully crafted war in an urban setting with the lowest combatant to non-combatant ratio. And then I said, well, there's also Douglas Murray, who's an accomplished journalist who went through Gaza together with the IDF and said there's never been a war that's more moral, it's been fought in a more moral fashion. But I said, if indeed many people do think that there's a starvation process taking place, maybe it has something to do with you at the New York Times, because you published a picture on the front page of your paper just a few weeks ago of a little baby boy held by his mother. And it's a heart-wrenching picture because his spine is protruding and it looks like he's being starved. He doesn't have food to eat. And that was the implication of the insinuation of the article, which covered about a third of the front page of the New York Times. What the New York Times did not mention was that the boy suffered from a genetic disease, some cerebral palsy, had nothing to do with hunger. And as a matter of fact, in the original picture we discovered, his brother is standing right next to him, and he's a nice chubby boy, but they cropped the brother out so they can show this suffering baby so that it can be used to accuse Israel of starving this baby. And anybody who saw the picture, what it conjured up was an image of one time the Jews were like this in the Holocaust. The Jews had protruding spines because they had nothing to eat. And now the Jews are the perpetrators, now causing this little baby to have no food to eat and therefore be on the verge of death. And this is a blood libel. It's not a misappropriation, as the senior editor said to me. It's a blood libel. And of course, millions and millions of people saw that picture with the insinuation, with the accusation. But they didn't see 5 days later when the New York Times on a back page said there may have been a misappropriation on the front page of our paper 5 days ago with this picture. So, you know, you spill the blood and then you issue an apology a few days later that nobody sees. And this is what the New York Times has been doing repeatedly. They just did another story recently, another blood libel, where they accused Israel of, listen to this, you can't make this stuff up, training dogs to rape Palestinian prisoners. Dogs can't be trained to rape anybody. And anybody they quoted in that article, of course, were Hamas activists or sympathizers. So this is an outrage. It's an outrage. It's a narrative that the general media picks up. They run like a pack. And Israel has become the bon ton of attack. If you want to get up in the morning and level a charge, you know, just say anything about Israel. The latest one, of course, is that we're spying on America. Well, that's ridiculous. Everybody knows that we don't spy in the United States. We spy on our enemies. We spy on Iran, I'll tell you that. And everything we get from spying on Iran, we turn over immediately to our allies here in the United States. No other country in the world flew shoulder to shoulder, wing to wing, with the United States of America over Iran. We did. Whereas allies in Europe, supposed allies, prevented the U.S. from even using their airspace. We not only allow the use of our airspace, we fly together with you. That's the level of confidence that we have in each other. That's the level of friendship that we have.
14: How do we keep the friendship strong? Because the argument seems to keep rotating, whether it's Israel is an apartheid state, which is absolutely ridiculous on its face. Muslims in Israeli culture can run for the Knesset. They can have employment. They can move anywhere they want. And it's just absolutely incredible that apartheid would be stuck on Israel. The same with genocide being stuck on Israel. And, you know, these libels keep coming. It's like this vast propaganda machine. The report on the Times about dogs being trained was specifically timed to the release of the sexual violence report from October 7th by the Israeli government. So what's the answer here? And how do you effectively stand up for the truth and stand with Israel in these incredible days?
21: There's really only one answer. There's nothing magic, Gordon. The answer is to listen more to your kind of programs than it is to listen to mainstream media programs, because you pursue the truth, you tell the truth. And mainstream media has, for the most part, an agenda to tell. And that's unfair. The fact of the matter is that Israel is the freest society in the Middle East. I'd say one of the freest societies in the world. And, you know, the charge of apartheid. I mean, you can say anything, you know, just say anything. And words have lost their meaning. We have a situation where a Christian Arab judge sentenced a Jewish president of Israel to jail. It's quite apartheid, wouldn't you say? I mean, the whole thing is just so asinine. If you go into all of our universities, 20% of the student population are Arabs or Muslims that are studying together with Jewish friends and colleagues, the same subjects, you know, separate classrooms, everybody works together. And 99% of the time it works. The thing is that mainstream media will pick out that 1% of the time where there are issues and highlight that and turn that into a definitive moment in their reporting. That's unfair. That's not objective journalism. On the whole, people come to Israel and they are they're very surprised because they've heard all of this libeling about the nature of our society. And then they'll go to a party in Tel Aviv on a Friday night, or they'll go into the Shuk in Jerusalem on a Thursday evening and just see everybody, all stripes and shades and colors and ethnic backgrounds, shopping together, partying together, drinking together, studying together. And they say, hey, I didn't get this impression that of Israel. And it turns everybody's head around. So the more important thing is to read up, is to visit, is to listen to shows like yours that where the true information is conveyed, and not fall prey to the narrative media that's selling something which is the bon ton, but it's not true.
14: Well, Ambassador Leiter, thank you for being with us. Thank you for this book, Manufacturing a Modern Blood Libel. And thank you for standing for the truth. And may Israel continue to be a light to the nations. Thank you for being with us.
21: Thank you, Gordon. Have a good day.
14: All right. Well, the book is called Manufacturing a Modern Blood Libel. It's available online for free. Let me underline F-R-E-E. You can download it at cbnnews.com. We'll send you a link as how you can download it. But get informed. It's a wonderful factual defense of Israel against these blood libel charges. And we all need to stand with Israel. So get informed so you can defend Israel. When someone says it's an apartheid state or it's involved in genocide or all these horrible things that are being leveled against it, you will now have the facts to say, well, no, have you considered this? This is a different view. We need to stand with Israel, especially in these very trying times. Ashley?
15: Well, coming up, he was conceived by rape and adopted into a loving family. Ryan Bomberger shatters the myth of the unwanted child. He joins us live later on today's 700 Club. And also ahead, a massive 7.8 magnitude earthquake. Hear how a widow escaped with her grandson just before their house crumbled to the ground. That's next from CBN News.
0: Friend, do you remember when it felt good to withdraw your cash from the bank to expand a business, go on vacation, or buy a new car? Well, today, withdrawing your own cash has become a very risky business, according to The Secret War, a shocking new research report. I just read it. And folks, I was amazed to learn why banks are now required to spy on us for the government and then report any suspicious or unusual behavior. I suggest you get The Secret War free. Just call the number on the screen, no charge, from the folks at Swiss America. And get this, did you know simply spending cash today may be enough to have you branded as a potential criminal? That's right. The new war on cash is really a war against all freedom-loving Americans. The Secret War is yours free, so call the number on the screen and you can tell them Pat Boone gave you the number.
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23: 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Severe weather is rocking the United States, from floods to hail to high winds and heat. In Texas, rainstorms flooded the streets, stranding dozens of drivers who needed to be rescued, while golf ball-sized hail fell in Kansas. And 70-mile-an-hour winds whipped through parts of Ohio, damaging buildings and taking down a Ferris wheel. The storms disrupted air travel Sunday, canceling 1,000 flights and delaying 10,000 more. Meanwhile, in Northern California, temperatures could go as high as 110 degrees today. A massive earthquake in southern Philippines last week left at least 55 people dead, with many still missing. CBN's Operation Blessing is on the ground helping survivors in Muslim communities near the quake zone. Lucille Talusan has this report.
24: Fatima Abu Bakar is still shaken as she recounts the morning the 7.8 magnitude earthquake struck. She lives in Sarangani province near the epicenter.
25: I was having breakfast with my grandson when I felt the very strong shaking. I immediately grabbed him and ran outside, just in time before our house crumbled to the ground.
24: Fatima says being a widow makes it more difficult losing her house, and especially that she is taking care of three grandchildren whose parents are working in another town.
25: Nothing is left. My greatest struggle now is finding shelter and a safe place to sleep, especially during the rainy season. When it rains, we have nowhere to stay dry. I also worry about how I will provide food for my grandchildren.
24: Community leader Rakisa Tumbaga tells CBN News that 90% of those living in the village lost their houses.
26: My house is completely destroyed. The residents now live in makeshift tents outside our houses, some along the highway so we can ask for food. Another problem is we don't have electricity.
24: An Operation Blessing team immediately traveled to areas affected by the powerful earthquake. One is Fatima's village, where they received tents, mats, blankets, hygiene kits, 2 weeks' supply of food, and solar lamps.
25: I feel scared and alone, but your presence here gives me comfort and hope and helps me feel that I'm not facing this hardship alone. Thank you for all your help. Now we have a safe place to stay where it is more comfortable. We will not get wet anymore. Thank you. You gave us so much.
24: Operation Blessing teams will continue responding, particularly in communities cut off by damaged roads and collapsed bridges. They are also putting up water stations, one of the most critical needs in the aftermath of the disaster. Lucille Talusan, CBN News, Philippines.
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15: You should have been aborted. That's what abortion advocates repeatedly told Ryan Bomberger, because he was a child conceived by rape whose mother chose to give him life.
27: With Roe versus Wade overturned, there is some concern that women will have babies that they don't want, and that could
28: unplanned, unwanted, unloved.
9: This is how the world describes people like me.
11: Well, what's the odds of these unwanted children becoming successful? I'd say slim to none. So
9: I was conceived in rape.

0: everyone is wanted by someone.
1: Well, with me now is the co-founder of the Radiance Foundation, and we will add a Regent University graduate, Ryan Bomberger. Ryan, welcome back to the show. It's always great to have you with us.
2: It's great to be here with you, Ashley.
1: Yeah, well, we're going to talk about your book, Should Have Been Aborted. What a title. But also, we're going to talk about that documentary. You know, that was a little bit of like a trailer that we just saw. Can you tell us more about this documentary?
2: And the documentary kind of touches on different aspects of my life, yeah. And just shows people that no matter the giants that you face, whether they're spiritual, cultural, political, that when God is in that mix, that triumph can rise from tragedy. Yeah. And I was moved to create this documentary and write the book at the same time.
1: Whoa.
2: I don't recommend that, two projects at the same time. It was my connection with my birth family that motivated me to do this documentary. I felt like you could say certain things in words, but sometimes you just need to see the visuals.
1: Right.
2: And so we're really excited because we're going to have a premiere just online. Okay. On June 19th at 7 p.m.
1: Yeah.
2: People can check out Facebook so that they can see the whole documentary.
1: Okay.
2: But honestly, I just want people to see how God just turns what most people think is just horrific situation into something good.
1: Yeah, absolutely. Well, let's get into your story a little bit. Obviously, you know, we've shared that you were conceived out of rape, but your birth mother chose to give you life. Why do you think she chose that route?
2: I just believe that someone had to have spoken hope into her. And until I met my birth family, I didn't really know who that someone was. That someone, I believe, was actually her sister, Carol.
1: Mm-hmm.
2: But she was stronger than her circumstances. Mm-hmm. And a lot of people think, I could never go through that. I could never do that. But we get in these situations and we find courage. And obviously, you know, Christ makes us capable of doing the impossible.
1: Yes. Right.
2: I don't know. I don't know what specifically moved her, but the fact that she chose adoption when she could have easily have chosen a different route. Mm. I mean, I wouldn't be here talking to you had she chosen a different route. Wow. So I'm grateful for her courage.
1: Yeah, absolutely. Well, let's talk about the family that you were adopted into. You were adopted as a baby. You were like 6 weeks old.
2: 6 weeks.
1: Wow. Yes. Tell us about the amazing family that you were adopted into.
2: Yes. My mom and dad, Henry and Andrea Bomberger, two amazing people who love Jesus and that outflow of loving Jesus, loving people. And they adopted me. I was the first of the 10 adopted in the family.
1: Wow.
2: And honestly, they had three homemade ones. That's what I call them. The three original Bombergers.
1: And wow. Look at that family photo. I love that.
2: Oh my gosh. And all under the same roof at the same time. But
1: oh my goodness.
2: They loved us and they unleashed God-given purpose in all of us. Mm. And if you look at the family now, I mean, it's like 75, 80 plus today.
1: Wow.
2: And it's a testament to the love, the encouragement, the fortitude, because if you're going to raise 13 kids, you better have some fortitude, my parents. But they love
1: God,
2: and that's the reason why our family is what it is, a family that loves Jesus.
1: Yeah, absolutely. Well, can you talk about the experience? You didn't find out about how you were conceived until you were a teenager. I mean, talk about a time to receive that information. What was that like for you? And how did that affect you? And how did you maybe overcome some of the negative things that brought up for you?
2: Yeah, I was 13, actually. And I was, I was a very strong-willed child. And I was having a conversation, I call it a conversation with my mom. And that's how I found out how I came to be. And it was devastating because my origin story was literally torn up and rewritten in a moment. To find out that you were conceived in rape, that you definitely were not planned, but conceived in such a horrific circumstance, that was hard. That was devastating to find that out.
1: Yeah.
2: But I was loved a lot by my parents, so that sustained me. That didn't cause me to, you know, spiral, and I easily could have. I ended up doing a speech in eighth grade. It was a public persuasion speech about abortion.
1: Wow.
2: So I got to share my story of how I came to be.
1: Yeah.
2: And I watched the way people reacted. I watched the way my teacher was crying.
1: Wow.
2: And I knew at that time that I had a story to tell. And so I think that served as a motivation. It actually kept me from being completely devastated by that. And I obviously that took a little time years later to kind of manifest itself as far as being able to share that with the public. But I knew I had a story to tell and God had given me that.
1: Yes, and God is such a redeemer. He is such a redeemer. And that is in and through this entire book is just the redemptive power of Jesus. But you had mentioned this earlier, you know, you found out more information about your birth mother and then you got in contact with one of her sisters.
2: Yes.
1: What was that like? I can only imagine.

0: imagine.
1: It was one of the most precious moments, I think, in my life. Calling her and not knowing what to expect, I would have understood if someone hung up on me. And I had had so many years of dead ends, if you will. But to call her and to tell her, you know, I mentioned my birth mom's name, Sharon, and then told her that Sharon had a baby and that baby was me. And her first reaction was, no, no, no, I always wanted to hold you, which I didn't understand at the time what that really meant. She was at my birth, and she was not allowed to hold me at my birth. And anyway, I took my family down. We visited her in Florida, connected with all kinds. There's so many God-sized stories and connection to birth family, but it really just kind of, for me, solidified the narrative that we try to express through the Radiance Foundation, that everyone is wanted by someone. Yes. And meeting Carol, who was not only her sister, but also became her mom. Carol actually took in her two younger sisters, pulled them out of poverty and neglect. They were 9 and 12 years old, raised them through high school.
0: Oh, my goodness.
1: Yeah, amazing woman.
0: And she took care of your birth mother when she was pregnant with
1: exactly,
0: you.
1: Exactly, exactly.
0: Oh, my goodness. What a God moment.
1: Yes.
0: That is absolutely incredible. You mentioned at the Radiance Foundation, this is something that you and your wife have started. Can you tell us a little bit more about that?
1: Yes, the Radiance Foundation exists to just illuminate that every human life has God-given purpose. Whether you're planned, unplanned, able, disabled, every human life has God-given purpose. And so through live speaking events, multimedia speaking events, colleges, galas, all kinds of things like that. Through our groundbreaking books like Pro Life Kids and He Is He and She Is She. And of course, Should Have Been Aborted. We just illuminate this God-given purpose. And we want people to understand, look, you got faith, you got knowledge. How do you put that into action, into loving, peaceful action? And so that's why we exist, to illuminate these things and to be able to tell these stories that not because of our own strength, our own ability, but because God enables us to be stronger than any of our circumstances.
0: Yeah, absolutely. Oh, my goodness. Ryan, thank you so much for being with us today. Thank you for what you're doing. And I praise God for your life. Yeah, you're creating such an impact for the kingdom of heaven.
1: Thank you.
0: Thank you so much.
1: It's a blessing to do so.
0: Yeah, thank you. All right, everyone. Well, I just want to let you know, Ryan's book is called Should Have Been Aborted. To find out more about his story and all that he's doing to fight for pro-life, make sure you get his book. It's available nationwide. You can also watch his documentary online at shouldhavebeenaborted.com. Make sure you do so. Gordon, over to you.
2: Still ahead, a 70% chance of death. This man's life was hanging in the balance after a massive stroke, and doctors held little hope for his survival. Watch a miracle unfold later on today's 700 Club.

0: God does not ask perfection of us, but he does want our hearts. He's holy and worthy of our love and our trust. The steadfast love of the Lord never ceases. He is unchanging in his love, his mercy, his grace. He wants to be in relationship with us. We were created for that. Let's walk in the amazement of that. Let's pray. The steadfast love of the Lord never ceases. His mercies never come to an end. They are new every morning. Lord, how can we even begin to thank you for the undeserved mercy and grace you have extended to us as a nation and as individuals, your children? Every day you give us a fresh beginning, forgiveness, a clean slate. Oh God, let us never take that mercy for granted. Let us never presume upon your goodness. We bow humbly with hearts filled with gratitude. Because of your great love, we are not consumed. You, Lord, are holy. Amen.
1: I can't get a hold of my mom.
2: I'm sure it's nothing.
1: I've called her 5 times.
2: I'm sure she's fine.
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8: 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The words, one nation under God, are part of America's Pledge of Allegiance. President Dwight D. Eisenhower signed legislation adding those words on June 14, 1954, the annual observance of Flag Day. With the United States locked in a Cold War with the atheistic Soviet Union, the president explained why acknowledging God in the pledge is important. Quote, "In this way, we are reaffirming the transcendence of religious faith in America's heritage and future. We shall constantly strengthen those spiritual weapons which forever will be our country's most powerful resource, in peace or in war." CBN Superbook recently partnered with Operation Blessing to bring hope and help to communities in Peru. In the remote region of Tres Unidos, where Operation Blessing installed a clean water system, a Superbook team shared with families the true source of living water. 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Gordon and Ashley are back with more of today's 700 Club. It's coming up right after this.
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13: This could be the end. That's what Sarah thought as she and her family gathered around her husband's hospital bed. Then suddenly the Holy Spirit moved in a powerful way with a bold prayer that led to a miracle.
14: I'm following behind the ambulance in my own car. First prayer was, please, please, please, please spare him.
15: November 22nd, 2023. Sarah Parnell had just found her husband, Sam, collapsed in the shower. The EMTs quickly rushed him to the local hospital. Their sons, James and Samuel, met them there.
16: The attending physician had come in. He knew that I was a physician as well. He says, do you want to see the scan? And so I come out there, and he has it pulled up, and he starts scrolling through it, and I realize that Dad has one of the worst bleeds that I've ever seen.
14: When James came back in from seeing the CT scan, the look on his face was enough to tell me that things were very bad.
16: That certain type of stroke, an aneurysmal type bleed, with as much blood as he had around his brain, it's a 70% chance of death. The physician brain tells me that I'm never gonna have my dad back.
17: The doctor came in to talk to us and said, hey, he's the sickest man in the hospital. This does not look good.
18: He said, you need to go in there and spend the final moments with your dad and say goodbye. And that moment is one that I will remember forever.
16: It really hit me that I might have just said bye to Dad. It felt like a very dark place.
14: This could be the end, I think, is what I was thinking and praying that it wasn't the end.
15: As the family gathered around Sam's bed and prayed, they felt a shift in the atmosphere.
18: There was a supernatural peace in the room. If this was the final breath of his life, if this was the final moments, that, and because of the faith that we shared, that we would see him again.
17: And the room got really quiet, and I just felt like the Lord stir something in my spirit, like, do you have faith in me? Do you trust me that I can do anything? And I just started praying out loud, just boldly, like, Lord, like, our hearts are for him to live. Like, we do not want to lose him today. And I remember praying and saying, God, like, we trust you, even if it doesn't work out like this, but we can't have this final moment with him so quickly like this without telling you exactly what is in our hearts. Like, we want him to live.
18: She began to pray for a miracle. She prayed for complete healing. And the Spirit, through her, I believe, began to give us a little bit of a glimpse of hope.
15: Sam was transported to a larger hospital where surgery successfully stopped the bleeding in his brain. Now all his family could do was wait and pray to see if he would recover.
16: Now it was kind of a watch and wait to find out, is Dad going to wake back up, or has so much damage been done that he's not going to ever wake back up again?
18: We were informing people who we knew would rally around us and intercede for us in prayer as well. So church leaders, you know, our good friends, prayer groups. We were very thankful for the churches that my parents were part of, my brother's a part of, and the one that I get to serve. So they really rallied around us to pray.
16: Before the night was over, he had come off a ventilator. We had been trying to get him to say our names, you know, just to have some peace to hold on to that, you know, maybe we're getting Dad back. We had left that night, and he hadn't come back yet. And the nurse practitioner actually called me that night, and he had asked, where's Samuel and James? And so he knew us. And it was like, I got my dad back. And that was a special moment.
15: Over the next few weeks, people continued to pray for Sam as he went through occupational and speech therapy. To the family's delight, he made a full recovery, returning home just a month after his massive stroke.
3: I've already cheated death. You know, I know where I'm going. It's going to be a few more years, looks like, before I get there.
17: I'm thankful for God healing him and doing that. I think it's just the hope that we have in the Lord. And he was a testament to God's goodness to everyone who walked through the door.
18: There's not a celebration that goes by or a moment in life that we're all together that just doesn't feel a little sweeter because we've seen God's goodness.
16: What a blessing from God that he's here with us and that he's continuing to bless us with his smile and his wit and the chance to just all be together.
3: I'm so thankful that others would petition God for my healing. I praise God for that he spared my life. And it's important for me to tell others about the power that God has to heal.
14: There is not a day that goes by that we do not thank the Lord for the blessing of being alive and having him. All the pain and all the scaredness and all the anxiety is sweet now because we're on the other side and things are good again.
13: Praise God. We are rejoicing with you, Sam, and the rest of his family for what God has done in his life. That is a miracle testimony. Doctors did not expect him to make it, but here he is sharing his testimony. We overcome by the blood of the Lamb and the word of our testimony. And something I was struck by, I believe it was one of Sam's children, but she said that they were surrounding him in the hospital, and they were praying, and they felt the Holy Spirit prompt them and ask, "Do you have faith in me to do the seemingly impossible?" And I believe the Holy Spirit is asking all of us today, do you have faith in me? Are you putting your trust in me? Is your hope anchored in me? And another profound thing that happened is they made the request known to God. They shared their deep longing and desire that their father would not leave this earth, but that he would live and not die. And that's what they began to pray and declare boldly over his life. And he is here to share that testimony. And we just hope and pray that this testimony has encouraged you to believe and have faith. We're about to enter into a time of prayer, allowing the Holy Spirit to do what only he can do. We want to continue to encourage you. Here's another answer to prayer. After years as a teacher, Raylene from Pennsylvania endured severe pain in both shoulders caused by constant strain from writing on classroom boards. By March of 2026, the pain had become so intense that lying on her left side and even simple movements were difficult. Then while watching the 700 Club on May 18th, Raylene heard a powerful testimony about a healing through the finished work of Christ. As Gordon and Terry began to pray, faith rose up in her spirit, and she claimed that same healing for herself through the blood of Jesus. Immediately, she began moving her shoulder and arm in every direction. There was no pain, no soreness, no restriction of movement. God healed instantly. Raylene gives all praise, glory, and honor to Jesus Christ for her miraculous healing.
19: Hallelujah. It's time to pray for you. Join us in prayer. Don't just watch, but join with us. And let's create a great circle of prayer where people are believing. And let's walk through the steps that Jesus laid out. He said it in Mark chapter 11. Number one, have faith in God. And you just heard that testimony. Ashley's already talked about Sam's daughter. The Holy Spirit put it into her spirit. Do you think I can do this? Have faith in God. And then when you believe in your heart that you've already received, they had a tremendous peace around that hospital bed. They believed and they received. And then the next thing, and carry this thought with you, miracles are voice activated. So you speak to the mountain. You believe in your heart. You have faith in God. You believe in your heart. And then you speak it. And that's what they did. She began to pray out loud. So in our prayer time, say out loud to your sickness, to your disease, be gone now, for I am healed by the stripes of Jesus Christ. Let's pray. Lord God Almighty, we come to you. We come to you believing that with you, all things are possible. And we just declare how big the possibilities are with you. You have created everything by the word of your power. And so we receive that word now that you heal all our diseases. We believe it in our heart. We say it with our mouths now. Be healed in Jesus' name and be every bit whole from the top of my head to the soles of my feet. Be restored and energized in Jesus' mighty name. Ashley, God's given you something.
13: Yeah, I believe someone is watching. You've been diagnosed with severe heart disease, and it's almost like your heart is physically deteriorating. And I just believe God is healing you completely of heart disease. Your heart is going to begin to beat like it hasn't been in a long time. Circulation will be back to normal. All of the negative side effects caused by that. You are made whole and healed of this disease right now in Jesus' name. Thank you, Lord.
19: Someone with pancreatic cancer, you're a woman, your name is Lily. God is healing you right now. Someone else with fatty liver disease, it's causing all kinds of problems throughout your body. In the name of Jesus, be healed, be renewed, and be made whole.
13: I believe someone's watching and you've just got a severe, severe migraine. It is so painful for you. It's hard for you to even like look into the light. Everything is really dark around you because you've needed that. But I just believe God is relieving you of that pain and of that suffering from this migraine. It will not return to you. That's what you're afraid of. In Jesus' name, be healed and be made whole from any and all migraines.
19: Lord, we thank you. We thank you for all that you do for us. You heal all our diseases. You forgive all our iniquities, and you renew our youth. We receive it now in Jesus' name. Amen. If you've been healed, let us know. Share your good report. If you need prayer, let us know. It's our honor, our privilege to pray for you. Here's a word from James. The prayer of faith will save the sick, and the Lord will raise them up.
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22: 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Now, on today's show, we start with Randy Kaye's incredible near-death experience. Let's welcome him here to Newsmakers to break it all down. you know, we've had you on to tell your story, and we're gonna talk about that story again today because it's an important one. But you have a new book, Heaven Encounters, 140 Near-Death Experiences Revealing the Afterlife. Why did you choose to write this book, Heaven Encounters?
0: Well, you know, one testimony can be challenged, even 10. But 140, I believe, is a testament. So I would like to take the credit, but I cannot. It was through prayer and others saying, well, if there was a way to kind of assimilate and synthesize these stories into a book, and you're right, it was the most arduous project I've ever taken on. I mean, I hope I never have to do anything like this again, because to take those experiences and those lives and consolidate it into 140. But what happened during the synthesizing and consolidation of their stories is it really changed me. It really reflected a very contiguous message about God's love, about what heaven is like, which is all about God. And so that was the center of the project, really, to fairly represent this as a composite so that it could be truly validated. I mean, 140 stories, that's almost impossible. I've been in the clinical scientific realm, and that, you know, when we would validate medications for people, I mean, our stringent validation process was about on parity with what was used for these stories.
22: You had a horrific, not just a health scare, you died, literally died, and had, well, I'll let you tell it. I mean, I love your story, and I want to give you a chance to tell it, how it all started and what you ended up seeing during this experience.
0: Well, I'll preface by saying that I didn't believe in near-death experiences until I had my own. So I'd been, as you mentioned, in the clinical space, in the healthcare industry for all of my career. And so we had been leading projects in a possible cure for Alzheimer's, amazing things. And so what happened is the FDA had withdrawn the drug that was a potential cure. And I needed to find another position, so I flew out to the East Coast with my alma mater, the largest healthcare company in the world, to help lead a cardiovascular division. And when I came back, I had swelling in my calf. I woke up in the middle of the night. I thought maybe it was a muscle strain. I should have known better. And I bicycled up the coast. I couldn't breathe. Went to get an anti-inflammatory. I caved in the doctor's office, rushed to the ER. I had, by this time, because I let it go so long and I was pushing the blood clots by bicycling, I had 7 of these that were occluding my pulmonary artery, which is the main blood flow to the lungs. And then I'd contracted MRSA, which further caused further clotting so that blood couldn't even be drawn from my arm. And, you know, the doctor prior to this said you were a walking dead man. And in fact, he was prophetic because that's what happened. I was like a floppy fish out of water on the bed. And all of a sudden, my body went still. And I was out of my body and on my way to heaven to be with Jesus.
22: You were somebody who didn't believe in these near-death experiences. You're now in the midst of one. Once you were on your way to meet Jesus, what were some of the first things you saw and encountered? What was that experience like, and how aware were you? I know these are a lot of questions, but you've answered them before, of what was actually happening around you, what you were immersed in.
0: Well, I saw my body, my still body, on the bed. I realized instantly that's not me. I was in a place that was surreal. As I think you alluded to, I was in a place that was not heaven yet. I was in a place of spiritual warfare. And I didn't quite understand what I was seeing initially, but I saw a warring of angels and demons in front of me. And they were impacting my soul. I had entered into this experience with a crisis of faith. What I found is these impressions from these warring angels were impacting me in a way, and almost a cathartic process. And then I knew implicitly as a believer that I needed to cry out the name of Jesus Christ. Now, that there's power in that name. And by the way, there are many stories in this book about people who just, even those who went to hell, who just by crying out the name of Jesus Christ, that's a declaration of faith. There's a response from Jesus in crying out his name, because that's not from a disbeliever, doesn't say that. And I did that. And when I did that, immediately I was pulled by this light and I was cheek to cheek with Jesus Christ. And there I was in heaven with him.
2: Well, Randy Kaye, as always, loved having you on and appreciate that. Those thoughts on prayer are powerful. The book is Heaven Encounters, 140 Near-Death Experiences Revealing the Afterlife. 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
0: Thank you, Billy. 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
2: Welcome back to Newsmakers. Next up, Pastor Shane Eidelman joins us to share his cancer diagnosis and what God is showing him through the trial. Let's welcome him here to Newsmakers to break it all down. Shane Eidelman, you are a bold voice in the church today. You speak out on a lot of the issues that are going on in culture and obviously in our faith, being a longtime pastor. But you recently revealed something very personal that you are dealing with, a cancer diagnosis. And I think this is something that shocked a lot of people. You've been very open, very vulnerable about this. I guess let's just start here, because there are a lot of people who are struggling with different things. It may not be cancer, it may not be health related, but they're struggling with something that poses not necessarily a threat, but it depends on where people are in their faith, but at least a barrier maybe to their faith and maybe in how they're living their lives. What was it for you that made you decide to be so open about dealing with this cancer battle?
33: So when I first found out, you know, I had to make a decision, because I know even right now there's some pastors that I know personally, well-known pastors that are remaining quiet, and I don't blame them. You know, it's tough. You've got, you know, you're in a fishbowl. You got everybody watching what you're doing, how you're doing it. And so I talked to our elder board. At first, I wasn't going to tell anybody, but talked to them. And then, of course, you know, their wives, and then it kind of gets out a little bit, and then, you know, then it becomes, you know, not gossip, but just whispers, you know. And so I said, you know what, I'm just gonna, I'm gonna come public about it. I called a pastor friend of mine who gave me some great advice. He said, I think, you know, I would respect you even more if you pastor through it. So that was pretty profound, because, you know, it was brought up to take a medical sabbatical, really, you know, hit this hard. And it was diagnosed as, you know, head and throat cancer. So it's kind of ironic. It's right where, you know, Charlie got shot. And I kind of think of that sometimes, the throat, the mouth, the vocals, the boldness. And in January, you know, not feeling great at all, night sweats. At that time, I was weighing about 215 pounds, going to bed early. I'm like, man, something's going on. I was literally dying slowly. And now I know that. I didn't know that at the time. And so with biopsy, and I can talk about whatever you want to talk about. I did a deep dive into all different types of treatment for it. Actually, at ShaneEidelman.com, I wrote a booklet, A Full Assault Against Cancer. And so I realized God is also wanting me to help other people with different solutions that are out there. And I talk about the different alternatives, and of course, the alternative, the conventional, immunotherapy, all the different things. But long story short, a biopsy, which of course there's questions about that. Well, do you want to open it up, and do you want to spread it? And well, I need to know what it was. You know, I need to know what I was dealing with. So I chose to do that. It came back as cancer in the neck area, and then a primary possible tumor in the mouth area. So it's called head and neck cancer. And boy, that threw me a curveball. And talk about, you know,
2: what went through your mind? I mean, what went through your mind and your heart? Because you've helped a lot of people through a lot of things, and here you are now dealing with this.
33: Well, over the years, I thought about it, because all of us are exposed to what they call cancer at a microcellular level, but our body's immune system, T cells, regulatory T cells, dendritic cells, you know, they fight it. But as you get older too, you know, your immune system isn't able to fight off. So I kind of, you know, I knew in the back of my mind, but I basically, you know, the first 5 days were hard. I did a water fast. I sought the Lord. And then I actually did some things. I don't know what you want to talk about, so I'll be careful, be sensitive to that. But I took 2 weeks off to really hit it hard with building my natural immunity. And that really seemed to help put it at bay. No more night sweats. You know, 215 back then. Now I'm about 190, and a better diet. Even though I was eating good already, supplements, and just fighting it, seeking the Lord, wanting to move carefully and slowly. But also, there's a deeper, I can't explain it, there's a deeper anointing or relationship with the Lord that is profound. So on one hand, I say, Lord, would you take this away? But on the other hand, I say, Lord, don't take this away. If it means intimacy with you, if it means that brokenness, and that the sermons have been on fire. You know, we're hearing from people all over the United States, and the church has even grown through this, and it's been really incredible. So I was shocked, you know, alarmed, but, you know, went through all the seasons of fear, anxiety, doubt, and still, of course, you know, you wonder, you know, what is ahead. But the booklet I'm writing, a calculated assault against cancer at ShaneEidelman.com, it's actually going to be free there. So it's not for money or anything. But I tell people, I remind them that, yes, you can try these different things. I can talk about these different things. I'm educated on these different things. But also, there's only one hope, and that's in God. There's only one hope. His sovereignty is your sanity. I've seen him heal people conventionally through alternatives. I've seen him heal people miraculously, and I've seen him bring his saints home. You know, and so we getting people to trust in him and rely on him, and then make decisions not out of fear but out of faith. So again, I could see God's hand in all of this. The booklet helping tons of people, and it woke me up. You know, you can kind of grow lackadaisical and kind of doing the same thing, and what a wake up call, you know, as well. It really drew me back to him in a powerful and profound way.
2: Well, I so appreciate you coming on, joining us, sharing your journey. We are praying for you, and we're going to continue to do so. Shane Eidelman, thank you so much.
33: 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And again, ShaneEidelman.com if people want more about, you know, everything we've been talking about.
22: 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Let's be praying for him and his family. And we'll be right back in just a moment with more Newsmakers.
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22: 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For our final segment, my Bible Bros podcast co-host Dalton Harper and I welcome singer Joy Villa to the show. Now, she's here to share her testimony of leaving Scientology for Christ. Let's welcome her here to Newsmakers. I'll just start here. You're a Christian and you— Yes. —do deliverance ministry, but for a long time you were a Scientologist and thinking you could live as a Christian. So I'll just start there. Like, how in the world did you fall into Scientology?
36: Okay. So yeah, very interesting. So I grew up Christian, born again, saved, evangelical, laying of hands, praying in tongues, you know, all the gifts, charismatic, all the gifts of the Spirit. And my dad was a minister. My parents unfortunately passed away almost 20 years ago. And so I lost them at a very young age. But growing up, my mom suffered from paranoid schizophrenia, mental illness. So there was a lot of prayer. There was a lot of laying on of hands. There was a lot of Bible study. My dad became a minister. He was a reverend. And so I grew up in the faith, very active, but also very isolated. We would move around a lot. So I was raised in Santa Barbara, California, and we moved to Los Angeles. So my upbringing, just show you, like, I was raised in the faith, could quote scriptures, memorize scriptures, Bible, school, you know, vacation Bible school, the whole nine yards, the What Would Jesus Do bracelets, you know, the 2000s.
22: I remember concerts. Those. Those were all different colors. Yeah. Oh, yeah. Yeah.
36: Oh my gosh. Like all the necklaces, the bubble necklaces that you would get from your favorite bands, like Switchfoot and Skillet. Like I was like such a Christian scene kid. And I knew that I wanted to be a singer and an actress. And we would eventually, like, I wanted to go to Hollywood. I wanted to make it. I was unfortunately abused when I was a little girl, not by my family, but I don't know how much I can say on this, but it's the R word that happened to me when I was 4. And so, wow. You know, that sort of opened up a world of demonic feelings, to be honest, demonic control around me, because I started having
22: the
36: these
22: trauma.
36: Feelings. Trauma, exactly. Yeah. It's trauma, exactly. That's how demons can come in, through trauma. So it was very traumatic. And I would have dark feelings I shouldn't be here, kind of like ideations of wanting to off myself as a kid, feeling very isolated, very alone. So I grew up with that, but also very artistic, very talented, going into arts and production and music and film. So fast forward to being in Los Angeles as a 24 years old, doing acting. I'd been on Heroes, the TV series. I had been done background a lot, you know, just like sleeping on my brother's couch, you know, living that Hollywood life, and had been through more trauma. So had been trafficked by an acting agency, actually a modeling agency, which is where a lot of this stuff happens, you know, so they desensitize you. So now I would kind of, but I was starting to build a career and I was praying to God every day, like, show me the way, where should I go, the auditions. And Scientology was in Hollywood. And I was like, I don't know what Scientology is. Like, it's a cult, like anything of not of Jesus is a cult, right? Like that's how I was taught. But I wasn't taught the intricacies. This is why I love to educate people now on what Scientology is, because people just think it's that wacky Tom Cruise religion, right? It is way darker and nefarious than just that. But for me, I didn't know any of that. And they have this huge community center called Celebrity Center in Hollywood. It's a castle in the middle. It's an oasis in the middle of a crazy city. And I would go there because I got hired to be a model to walk in a runway show at the Celebrity Center. And they give you the free personality test. They're smiling. They're bright. They're clean. They're shaking your hand. They're looking you in the face. They're remembering your name. All of these things, like, you're so traumatized in Hollywood, right? LA is crazy. And so you're like, oh, wow, you're giving me a chance. You're here. You're looking at me. They had free acting classes. They had free seminars on health and nutrition, everything I was into. They said, come back. Here's free coffee. We'll buy you lunch. Here's a seminar. Here's a restaurant. You know, the coffee really got me. You know, that's the intro to any cult is coffee. I mean.
2: As I'm drinking mine too.
36: I know, me too. My black coffee. We got to have our coffee, Billy. But so that's how it started, very innocently. And the free personality test, I was like, wow. You know, I didn't grow up knowing psychology or knowing anything mental aptitude. I was very good in school. I would say my parents were very educated, but not book smart. My mom had dropped out of, you know, college and because of her mental distress. So it wasn't like, oh, you know, learn about other things, unfortunately, which I think Christians need to know, because had I learned, I might have avoided this. But I was very naive. I was bright-eyed and bushy-tailed, and they embraced me. And I ended up taking the courses, which were $50 at the time. They're now $100, the beginner courses, like, you know, how to spot, you know, people that are bad for you, or how to handle your finances, like very practical skills that I said, well, this isn't wrong. This isn't bad. There's nothing against God here. And I told them, I'm a Christian. And you know what they said? We are too. She's a Christian. He's a Christian. They pointed to at least five staff members who were all Christians. And they said, you can be a Christian and be a Scientologist. It has nothing to do with Christianity. And you can also just study Scientology. You don't have to call yourself a Scientologist. You can just study it and learn. And the more I learned, the more I got into it. And the more I got sucked into this system without knowing I was in a system. It's like boiling the frog very slowly. You don't realize it until it's too late.
0: If anybody sees this, just so happens, in there, kind of falling down that road of they're Christian, but they're getting into Scientology. How, and you said that they're lost. How would you try to explain to them that they're lost, or like the best advice?
36: Yeah. I would say if you are a Christian and you are struggling, maybe it's a relationship. Maybe it's, oh, I can smoke a little weed on the weekends. Maybe it's, I can listen to that secular music. Oh, I can dress the way I want because it's freedom. I can do this. I can go into that group and still be myself. You are blending something wrong and of the enemy with something good and pure of God. And it does not work. Oil and water do not mix. So repent, turn away, and ask God for forgiveness. And he will. He will cleanse you of all unrighteousness. I mean, life is incredible now. It's not like you're not going to have struggles, but I wake up and I'm like, oh, there's no barrier between me and God. There's no shame in between me. I pray to Jesus and I go, Lord, thank you for loving me so much. And he speaks to me and he leads me. We're not to lean on our own understanding. So whatever it is, let it go. Let it go.
2: 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And everyone else, make sure you subscribe. YouTube channel. We're on every podcast platform. The Bible Bros. Joy, we'll see you very, very soon.
36: Awesome.
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1: Hey there, welcome to Studio 5. We've got a great lineup in today's show. So here's a look at the rundown.
29: An original member of the Newsboys recalls the day the band asked him to leave.
30: There was a side of me that I wanted to open this can of worms. I wanted a way out.
29: Steven Spielberg is back with a sci-fi thriller, Disclosure Day.
0: To really believe that we're not the only intelligent civilization.
29: And Major League Baseball's Connor Griffin.
2: Faith was the most important thing in our family, and you know, my parents did a great job of preaching the word.
1: 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We begin at number five. At number five.
3: It's being reported that Russell Wilson is retiring, y'all, from the National Football League. They're saying that he's finalizing a deal to join CBS Sports as an NFL analyst.
29: It's official. The family man of faith, 10-time Pro Bowl quarterback and Super Bowl champion, is leaving the game.
4: As I enter this next chapter with CBS Sports and the NFL today, I'm so blessed to continue doing what I love most, being around the greatest game in the world.
6: My dad always told me, accelerate to the sideline.
4: Dad, I thank you. I thank you for showing me what is possible. I thank you, Mom, for your unconditional love. I thank you, Harry and Anna, for your unwavering support. And I thank you, C. I thank you, Sierra, for being my greatest blessing.
29: At number four.
30: Now I wrote a book called America. I'm so glad you were born.
7: Timing
30: because,
7: is perfect.
30: Yeah, we're about to turn 250 years old.
29: A look at Fox News' Ainsley Earhart's latest children's book and what inspired it.
8: I want the children to realize the 4th of July is not just about fireworks and floats and red, white, and blue dresses and bows for your children and matching outfits for the kids and, you know, picnics. I want them to know that the red, white, and blue in our flag stands for our freedoms. And these are God-given rights. We are here in America to serve a purpose and to serve Christ.
1: The remaining three uplifting entertainment stories are just a few minutes away. Right now, we turn to an original member of the Newsboys. John James is sharing why the band asked him to leave and where he found hope in his darkest moments. So let's begin at the beginning. You're in Australia, a teenager, and launching a music career?
9: Well, I was the grandfather of the band.

0: understood the incredible journey that God was going to take us on from that garage in the middle of nowhere in Australia.
1: We sit here to talk about your book, Newsboy, My Story of Hope and Second Chances. And it says, drenched in grace, John's story is a lifeline for anyone who's felt broken, ashamed, and beyond redemption. Did you feel that way?
0: Yes, and more. The heights of success, I got an education and a wake-up call in regards to the flip side of what could happen when you're living the dream life of success. And for me, in the music, in the Christian music industry in America.
1: Take me inside what that fall was. Alcohol, adultery, what happened?
0: I look back now and I realize it was a journey of little compromises along the way. A little compromise here, a little compromise there, but eventually made it took its toll on my marriage, on my personal life, on my faith. On the authenticity and the responsibility that I had, not only being this leader on stage of one of the biggest Christian bands in the world, but who am I when I'm not on the stage?
1: Take me inside the moment the band asked you to leave.
0: Ouch. It was unanimously decided that I was being forced to step down. And, mate, when that happened... Can you imagine what it was like as an adult coming to the realization that your entire sense of value and worth, your entire sense of validation of who you are is locked up in your ministry and your career, in your fame, your title, your status, and now that was taken away from me, man, my world fell apart. I was absolutely exposed and naked, not even knowing who am I.
1: So we spiral downward. What's the lifeline? What happened?
0: God, by his love and his mercy, not because I deserved it or not because of how amazing I am, but because of his grace and mercy and love, drew me back to the foot of the cross in repentance. And what a miracle, mate. People say, man, the miracle of your achievements with the band, and you know, the greatest miracle of my life is experiencing this redemptive God. I would have given up on me years ago.
1: Yeah.
0: But the heart of the Father, that he is relentless and continues to pursue even the most toxic prodigal, to bring us back to the place of intimacy and repentance.
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5: 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The newest one that I've discovered is the Bible verse of the day. 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It's about God, his word, his promises, and it's fun. My name is Peggy. I'm a grandmother, and I love the Superbook Bible app.
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0: The first HBCU choir nominations include Howard University, Morgan State University, North Carolina A&T, Southern University, and Fort Valley State.
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1: Celine paid tribute saying, I'm heartbroken. He will remain, for me, always a real symbol of joy.
3: Sadness, happiness, I think it's the same all over the world.
1: E.T. was with the duo as they rehearsed their award-winning duet for the Grammys.
0: Bryson earned Grammy honors in 93 for his performance of Beauty and the Beast with Celine Dion, and in 1994 for A Whole New World with Regina Bell. A fixture in music for decades, often singing alongside fellow legend Roberta Flack. He died following complications from a stroke. Peebo Bryson was 75.

0: The number one story in uplifting entertainment is around the corner. Filmmaker Steven Spielberg is back with a sci-fi thriller. It's called Disclosure Day. At the center of the story is a cybersecurity whistleblower and a meteorologist on a mission to unravel government cover-ups and reveal the truth about extraterrestrial life.
1: If you found out we weren't alone, if someone showed you, proved it to you, would that frighten you?
2: I am much more inclined now than I was when I made Close Encounters to really believe that we're not the only intelligent civilization in the universe.
1: What did you steal?
3: Secrets. People have a right to know the truth.
2: I think the danger of a disclosure day would be the ontological shock that would reverberate through different countries, different religions. Certainly, you know, it would test your faith. But at the same time, who's to say? It says, you know, God made the heavens and the earth. But maybe perhaps made the earth, but also made the heavens. Mm-hmm. And we're not alone for certain in the heavens. This is a story about us, all of us.
4: Good morning, Kansas City.
2: Up against the most extraordinary event in human history. Our film is about a true disclosure day.
5: Daniel Kellner.
6: Who is this?
5: Do not go back to the house. They found you. I don't know who you are, but they're gonna kill you.
2: Maybe there's a new way of telling a story about the clear and present opportunity to disclose what the government or what different, you know, deep state contract companies have been hiding from the general public for 80 years.
7: This 79-year cover-up of the truth has to end.
2: We all have the right to know. Mm-hmm. We know a lot of things that we don't want to know, but the one thing we do want to know, we're being denied that.
8: It will remind us of our capacity for empathy and that there is something bigger out there than just ourselves.
9: They're put through the ringer in this movie, this life or death race towards like uncovering the truth and those that believe it should remain concealed. And yet they're pulled inextricably towards it and towards each other.
10: The only way to know your purpose is to go back to where it all began.
11: I know you.
12: I know you too. What happened to us?
13: This is a story about two people who are connected by their past, but they don't know it, and they're being pulled together. And so that was always the kind of the driving force of this movie.
14: Run!
9: There's been a lot of things withheld, shushed down, swept under the carpet, and I think that yet there have been these people who are adamant and convinced very peacefully that they've had these experiences, that they have seen inexplicable things that are not of this earth.
2: I'm part of a league of people and artists who say they love working with Steven because of the sets that he has you on, which is joyful and deeply interrogating work. It's open and he's fun.
8: I used to say to myself, wouldn't it be wonderful if all of this turned out to be true? I'm now thinking, wouldn't it be wonderful for people to know
10: they're coming?
8: All of this is true.
9: Are they people?
10: No.
2: What I love about this film is, like, if you think that they have the capacity to it, maybe I do as well. And I feel like, I mean, that can be parallels to many things, just being open to something else, to something new, a new way of thinking, a new way of living, and saying, okay, maybe this isn't going to disrupt everything. Maybe it's going to make it a little bit better. Oh, that was the best ever. Thank you so much, guys. Beautiful, beautiful.
0: Disclosure Day is in theaters right now nationwide. Time now for your Studio 5 snapshot this week. we take you to the small farming community of Three Oaks, Michigan. This small town is home to America's largest Flag Day parade. And in honor of this year's Flag Day, a documentary on the ever-growing event is in theaters this Friday. It shares a story of ritual, identity, and belonging in an age of deep political division. Over the course of Flag Day weekend, the film follows a diverse cross-section of townspeople. There are veterans, business owners, marching bands, and volunteers. And that's a look at this week's Studio 5 Snapshot. Still ahead, he was the number one prospect in baseball, and now he's hitting homers for the Pittsburgh Pirates. We're sitting down with Connor Griffith.
4: It brings me peace knowing that I don't have to worry about that. Just, you know, stay in the Word, try to live like Jesus, and that's all that matters.
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0: Welcome back to Studio 5. Here's a look at the number one story in the world of uplifting entertainment this week. At number one.
1: And good morning, Kansas City. 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
3: People have a right to know the truth. It belongs to 7 billion people.
4: So we hear references to scripture and see religious undertones in the film. How important is faith to telling this story for you?
5: This is a story about faith. It's a story about faith in humanity. It's a story about the faith in humanity that a lot of us have lost. And it's a story about trying to keep the faith between people of the human race.
6: People keep wondering.
0: Baseball teams dream about having a player like Connor Griffin. He is young, he is strong, and he's fast. And yet his best quality is one you won't find on a stat sheet.
7: Connor Griffin with home run number one. Happy birthday!
8: My parents did a great job of preaching the word to us and, you know, always having the word on their lips and to some music they were listening to. Like, it was all always faith driven, and you know, it was put in my heart that, like, that's how we need to live as humans, is living for Jesus and trying to live like Jesus did. You know, you have a choice. You're either going to continue to pursue the Lord and find a church, find a new community to you know, grow your faith in, or you just kind of get, you know, passive and say, well, I can just wait, you know, few months, and then I'll go to church when I get back home. But for me, it was, you know, I tried to make the decision, like, hey, this is the most important thing in your life. You gotta continue to pursue the Lord. And that's when I kind of first made that decision, is right when I left home for the first time. I try to use it just to make a positive impact on the people around me. You know, I got a lot of eyes on me, a big platform, and I just try to, you know, use it the best way I can to glorify the Lord. And you know, something I've always done is my walk-up song is called Nobody by Casting Crowns.
7: Shortstop number 6, Connor Griffin.
8: And it talks about how, you know, I'm just a nobody trying to tell everybody all about somebody who saved my soul. And I feel like that's a cool way for me to kind of share the word every time I go up to hit. So, you know, with a lot of hype, I feel like the devil tries to tell you, like, that's all that matters. That's your identity, is, you know, being this great baseball player. But, you know, it just brings me peace knowing that I don't have to worry about that. I just, you know, stay in the word, try to live like Jesus, and that's all that matters. There's been a lot of success, and that's, you know, all glory to the Lord. And but there's been some tough days. I really just tried to lean on the Lord. And, you know, if there was tough games, like, that's where I found my peace, is knowing that, you know, I feel like I'm called to play baseball, but at the end of the day, that's not the most important thing. The most important thing is, you know, living my life to, you know, share the word, share the gospel, and, you know, live to live in eternity in heaven. And that just brought such peace to me, you know, through the times of adversity, and helped me kind of, you know, separate my identity from being a baseball player to, you know, being a Christian and a believer trying to share the word. You know, I want to, there's a lot, you know, there's numbers you want to chase after. You want to be a Hall of Fame player. And I think my goal is just to make a positive impact on every teammate I play with, every fan I play in front of. Like, I just want to just make a good impact, leave a good legacy. You know, that this guy played baseball because he felt called to play this game, and he's been blessed. And Just to glorify the Lord every time I step on the field. That's how I want to be known.
0: Earlier this year, Connor made another major milestone. He married his high school sweetheart.
9: The beginning of the gospel of Jesus Christ, the Son of God, as it is written in the prophets.
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0: 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And this week's soundtrack comes from Eric Benet and India Arie. 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

0: On that musical note, we are just about out of time for this week's edition of Studio 5, so let's take a quick look at next week's rundown.
1: Decades later, the sultry sounds of this song continue to reach new audiences. The undeniable voice behind the undeniable hit, Candy Staten, shares the legendary life behind the lyrics.
2: What do you think it is about what you have done? Mm-hmm. You've been in this industry now 7 decades, I guess it would be safe to say.
3: 75 years.
2: 75 years. That's allowed you to last, because it hasn't all been good, but you're still doing this.
3: Yeah, we're going to do it until the Lord calls me home.
0: Hey, join us for that and so much more come next week. As for this week, we've got time for just one more thing. Let's give the final word to John James.
4: As we sit here and talk about your redemption story, if we look at the Newsboys today, unfortunately, there's been a demise. What's your prayer for those men?
5: You know, mate, even though I've been out of the band for almost 3 decades, it's still part of my legacy and journey, and it's incredibly tragic. And obviously, the shock and the tragedy of it, you know, and my heart goes out to everyone that was influenced by that in a negative way. To the victims, my heart goes out. But more than ever, in the light of the toxicity of what's going on in the industry, in the Christian music industry, more than ever, there needs to be a redemptive story shouted louder than ever. That no one is so far broken or lost that can't experience redemption. That is my prayer, that one day we would look back at this whole season with the Newsboys and everything with Mike Tate, that one day we would look back and go, wow, God, what a testimony of redemption. Because if we ever take the possibility of redemption off the table, what hope is there for any of us?
0: John James, thank you. That is a great final word for this edition of Studio 5 and for this week's look at uplifting entertainment. Until next time, make time to uplift someone around you, and then please come on back and see where Studio 5 takes you next week. Bye-bye. Thank you for watching.
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15: Today, a man with bleeding in his brain.
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19: Well, welcome to the 700 Club. The U.S. and Iran reached a tentative deal to end the war yesterday. Vice President Vance says the agreement will fundamentally transform the Middle East.
20: Well, critics warn that Iran can't be trusted to follow through on the deal. And one Israeli leader says the agreement does not ensure our security. Dale Hurd has the story.
21: While the final text of the agreement has not been released, the deal calls for the ceasefire to be extended 60 days, the end of fighting on all fronts, including Lebanon, negotiations on Iran's enriched uranium and a verification mechanism, the end of the U.S. naval blockade, and the opening of the Strait of Hormuz. President Trump announced the deal on Truth Social by posting, "Ships of the world, start your engines. Let the oil flow." The U.S. and Iran are supposed to sign the agreement in Switzerland on Friday, but some are already asking if it's worth the paper it's written on because of disagreement within the Iranian leadership.
22: Well, we've known the Iranians for many years. You don't really believe that the fact that they promised or they signed something is worth anything.
21: And former Israeli intelligence officer Avner Valon told ABC he doubts Israeli Prime Minister Netanyahu will support the deal.
22: Because it gives Iran a lifeline of financial aid, financial support, where what Iran really needs is more pressure.
21: In Iran, state TV displayed a banner boasting that the U.S. was forced to sign an agreement to end the war. UN Ambassador Mike Waltz said division within the Iranian leadership made a deal hard to reach.
23: The Iranians are incredibly difficult negotiators, coupled with the fact that they're having a very hard time getting guidance from their supreme leader, and they're not always on the same page within their team.
21: Vice President J.D. Vance says the deal ensures Iran will never have a nuclear weapon.
24: If the Iranians comply with this deal, it is going to fundamentally transform the Middle East for the next 50 years. It's going to end the war. It's going to make the Middle East more investable. It's going to mean a lot of prosperity, lower energy prices for the American people.
21: But challenges are already looming, with Israel saying it would hold on to land seized in Lebanon as it battles Hezbollah. Some in Israel are already blasting it as a terrible deal. National Security Minister Ben Gavir posted on X, "We are not partners to this agreement that does not ensure our security, and it does not bind us in any way." Dale Hurd, CBN News.
19: Well, Israel's ambassador to the United States, Yekiel Leiter, joins us now. His new book is called Manufacturing a Modern Blood Libel: Genocide, Starvation, the Language of Discrimination. Ambassador, welcome back to the 700 Club.
25: Morning, Gordon. It's good to be with you.
19: What's the official reaction to this deal? And I've heard from Israelis that there's no guarantee of security for Israel. So what's the reaction?
25: Well, this is an agreement, apparent agreement, between the United States and Iran. We're not a formal party to the agreement. We were partners with the United States. We are partners with the United States in degrading Iran and its madmen of Tehran, who have terrorized the Middle East and destabilized the region for decades. And it is our every hope that the agreement, if indeed it has been reached and will be signed, will ultimately lead to a path which Iran will be prevented from reconstituting its regional stance as a predator and as a malign influence, both in regard to nuclear weaponization, to ballistic missiles, and of course to their support for proxies in the region, the Houthis, Hamas, and Hezbollah, who are surrounding Israel with both terrorists on the ground and with ballistic missiles. So we're hopeful. But we're, very interested in maintaining vigilance so that this does not once again deteriorate into something which will again destabilize the region.
19: Well, Iran specifically tied Hezbollah to the deal and said that the cessation of Israel's attack on, well, I shouldn't call it attack, the response, that can we disarm that terror group? But they, Iran specifically said that the fighting in southern Lebanon has to stop for this agreement to move forward. So are you by proxy part of the deal?
25: We certainly hope not. We've together with the Lebanese government, actually, we're on the same side of the equation on this. Both of us have urged the United States to keep Lebanon outside, delinked from any agreement with Iran. Otherwise, it gives Iran, once again, a certain degree of hegemony over Lebanon. Lebanon is an independent country. The vast majority of the Lebanese want Hezbollah out. They are an Iranian proxy. They've destabilized the country. They're basically holding Lebanese hostage in order to be able to rain missiles on the northern towns and villages of Israel, something that no other country in the world would tolerate. I mean, I've heard it said that, well, we received a few drones the other day, killer drones. They didn't kill anybody, so why would we respond? Well, I'd like to see what the United States would do if a few killer drones were sent over the border from Mexico into Laredo, Texas, and just happened not to kill anybody by the grace of God. I think the reaction of the United States would be to eliminate anything and everything on the other side of the border. We don't eliminate everything and everything. We target the terrorists who are actually implementing this attack on our sovereignty, attack on our people. We surgically attack the Hezbollah bases, the command centers in Beirut. And that's something that we have an understanding with the administration that absolutely must be done. We cannot allow people on the other side of our border in Lebanon to shoot missiles, rockets, and killer drones into our territory. So we're responding to something that we have to in order to defend our sovereignty and our people, and that's going to continue under any circumstance.
19: Well, let's talk about that, and let's talk about your book on blood libel. Israel's been in this asymmetric war, it seems like, forever, where there are terror attacks, there's bombings, there's missiles, there's October 7th, there's all this incredible violence against Israel. When you respond with overwhelming force, then suddenly your attacker now becomes the victim, and it's just incredible to me. So your book title, Blood Libel, for Christians that may not know the context of that phrase, what does blood libel mean, and how does the current situation fit that definition?
25: Well, blood libel refers to the Middle Ages, when Jews throughout Europe were accused of using Christian blood in their wafers and their matzahs for Passover, and many thousands were killed as a result, massacred repeatedly in different countries throughout Europe. It was also the claim that we poison wells. It was a classic anti-Semitic trope, which cost the lives of many, many thousands of Jews. And now we've got a new blood libel out there, which is that we overreact, that we commit genocide, that we starve the population of Gaza, that we are committing crimes against humanity. Now, all this is nothing short of a blood libel. Look, the Iranian approach to warfare is asymmetric, as you said. And the most potent aspect of their asymmetric warfare is that they're not only willing to sacrifice their own people, they actually benefit, they actually promote maximizing their own civilian casualties in order to have Israel blamed for overkill, for reacting too heavily. So we had a situation in Gaza where in a territory which is 24 miles long and 8 miles wide, tiny territory, there were 350 miles of terror tunnels underneath that area. I mean, just imagine what we're talking about. 24 miles long, 8 miles wide, and 350 miles of terror tunnels. All the money they received for humanitarian aid was put into those terror tunnels and for buying missiles that could be stored in those terror tunnels, where they also kept our hostages for almost 2 years. So we have to go after a standing army of 40 to 50,000 terrorists armed to the teeth in those tunnels underneath civilian population centers. And we did so with one our hand tied behind our back, sometimes both hands tied behind our back, because they're shooting at us from hospitals, from schools, from clinics, from private homes. And instead of strafe bombing these population centers, we went in by foot in order to weed out the terrorists and minimize collateral damage. And yet, despite all of our efforts, despite the fact that we lost over 900 soldiers because we did not strafe bomb, because we did not smoke them out, because we did not starve them, we're being accused of the worst crimes. And And that's something that begins with the Hamas Ministry of Health, they call it, the Hamas Ministry of Health. I mean, imagine that MS-13 had a, you know, a local clinic or a local health ministry. They released numbers. The UN, which is historically very, very hostile to Israel, picked up those numbers. They were then repeated by the international media. And all of a sudden, you've got people around the world thinking that the numbers that the Hamas ministry is disseminating are actually the numbers of casualties. They were not. They were inflated dramatically. We went after the terrorists. We have no war with the people of Gaza. And therefore, I took my staff and I said, look, let's put these facts on paper and let's present it to the public. And we took some 3 months. We went through all of the reporting. We went through all the facts. We went through government decisions to prove that our government gave orders to the army to be very, very, very careful about non-combatant casualties. And we came up with figures which are really amazing, Gordon, that the fact of the matter is that our combatant to non-combatant ratio was the lowest in modern urban warfare, the lowest by far, lower than Fallujah, lower than Mosul, lower than any other urban warfare in this setting, and none of them were as difficult as this setting. So it's really important to get a hold of the book. It's very easy to download. We have it online. And anybody who really wants to know the facts can download the material and become an expert in the numbers.
19: Well, let's talk about the manufacturing process. So you've mentioned the Gaza Ministry of Health, and in the early hours of the war, they were claiming that Israeli jets bombed a hospital. It turned out it was actually a Hamas rocket that did that, and it went off in the parking lot, didn't touch the hospital at all. Then you have UNRWA, UN Relief Works Agency, and they're staffed with Hamas fighters, which is absolutely incredible to me, fighters who took part in October 7th. But explain the piece that how does the New York Times now get involved, where they're publishing the photos of Hamas-approved photographers, and they're obviously manufactured, but they don't disclose then to their readership. There was one where, you know, they said, well, this was a mistake, but they never took it down. And so the libel continues, and people still today think that Israel was starving the civilian population. How does that manufacturing process work where you can actually have the editorial staff of the New York Times not believing the facts?

0: Well, the New York Times has become an active participant in this demonizing of Israel. They have an agenda. It's a narrative that they're promoting for many years now. It's intensified since the October 7th massacre. They've turned us into the perpetrators and the Palestinians into the victims without even relating whatsoever to the fact that we're dealing with a brutal terrorist, a barbarous entity. The example I give right on the front page of the first page of the book is a story where I meet with the editorial board of the New York Times, and I'm giving them facts and they're giving them feelings. You know, they're coming at me with feelings, I'm giving them facts, and they found it difficult after half an hour to deal with the facts. And one of the editors said to me, well, could everybody be wrong? And I said to them, well, no, not everybody's wrong, because you take somebody like John Spencer, who's the number one expert in urban warfare in the world, and he said there's never been a more carefully crafted war in an urban setting with the lowest combatant to non-combatant ratio. And then I said, well, there's also Douglas Murray, who's an accomplished journalist who went through Gaza together with the IDF and said there's never been a war that's more moral, it's been fought in a more moral fashion. But I said, if indeed many people do think that there's a starvation process taking place, maybe it has something to do with you at the New York Times, because you published a picture on the front page of your paper just a few weeks ago of a little baby boy held by his mother. And it's a heart-wrenching picture because his spine is protruding and it looks like he's being starved. He doesn't have food to eat. And that was the implication of the insinuation of the article, which covered about a third of the front page of the New York Times. What the New York Times did not mention was that the boy suffered from a genetic disease, some cerebral palsy. Had nothing to do with hunger. And as a matter of fact, in the original picture we discovered, his brother is standing right next to him, and he's a nice chubby boy, but they cropped the brother out so they can show this suffering baby so that it can be used to accuse Israel of starving this baby. And anybody who saw the picture, what it conjured up was an image of one time the Jews were like this in the Holocaust. The Jews had protruding spines because they had nothing to eat. And now the Jews are the perpetrators, now causing this little baby to have no food to eat and therefore be on the verge of death. And this is a blood libel. It's not a misappropriation, as the senior editor said to me. It's a blood libel. And of course, millions and millions of people saw that picture with the insinuation, with the accusation. But they didn't see 5 days later when the New York Times on a back page said there may have been a misappropriation on the front page of our paper 5 days ago with this picture. So, you know, you spill the blood and then you issue an apology a few days later that nobody sees. And this is what the New York Times has been doing repeatedly. They just did another story recently, another blood libel, where they accused Israel of, listen to this, you can't make this stuff up, training dogs to rape Palestinian prisoners. Dogs can't be trained to rape anybody. And anybody they quoted in that article, of course, or Hamas activists or sympathizers. So this is an outrage. It's an outrage. It's a narrative that the general media picks up. They run like a pack. And Israel is right now has become the bon ton of attack. If you want to get up in the morning and level a charge, you know, just say anything about Israel. The latest one, of course, is that we're spying on America. Well, that's ridiculous. Everybody knows that we don't spy in the United States. We spy on our enemies. We spy on Iran, I'll tell you that. And everything we get from spying on Iran, we turn over immediately to our allies here in the United States. No other country in the world flew shoulder to shoulder, wing to wing, with the United States of America over Iran. We did. Whereas allies in Europe, supposed allies, prevented the U.S. from even using their airspace. We not only allow the use of our airspace, we fly together with you. That's the level of confidence that we have in each other. That's the level of friendship that we have.
1: How do we keep the friendship strong? Because the argument seems to keep rotating, whether it's Israel is an apartheid state, which is absolutely ridiculous on its face. Muslims in Israeli culture can run for the Knesset. They can have employment. They can move anywhere they want. And it's just absolutely incredible that apartheid would be stuck on Israel. The same with genocide being stuck on Israel. And, you know, these libels keep coming. It's like this vast propaganda machine. The report on the Times about dogs being trained was specifically timed to the release of the sexual violence report from October 7th by the Israeli government. So what's the answer here? And how do you effectively stand up for the truth and stand with Israel in these incredible days?
0: There's really only one answer. There's nothing magic, Gordon. The answer is to listen more to your kind of programs than it is to listen to mainstream media programs, because you pursue the truth, you tell the truth. And mainstream media has, for the most part, an agenda to tell. And that's unfair. The fact of the matter is that Israel is the freest society in the Middle East. I'd say one of the freest societies in the world. And, you know, the charge of apartheid. I mean, you can say anything, you know, just say anything. And words have lost their meaning. We have a situation where a Christian Arab judge sentenced a Jewish president of Israel to jail. It's quite apartheid, wouldn't you say? I mean, the whole thing is just so asinine. If you go into all of our universities, 20% of the student population are Arabs or Muslims that are studying together with Jewish friends and colleagues, the same subjects. There's no separate classrooms. Everybody works together. And 99% of the time, it works. The thing is that mainstream media will pick out that 1% of the time where there are issues and highlight that and turn that into a definitive moment in their reporting. That's unfair. That's not objective journalism. On the whole, people come to Israel and they are... They're very surprised because they've heard all of this libeling about the nature of our society, and then they'll go to a party in Tel Aviv on a Friday night, or they'll go into the Shuk in Jerusalem on a Thursday evening, and just see everybody, all stripes and shades and colors and ethnic backgrounds, shopping together, partying together, drinking together, studying together. And they say, hey, I didn't get this impression that of Israel. And it turns everybody's head around. So the more important thing is to read up, is to visit, is to listen to shows like yours that where the true information is conveyed, and not fall prey to the narrative media that's selling something which is the bon ton, but it's not true.
1: Well, Ambassador Leiter, thank you for being with us. Thank you for this book. Manufacturing a Modern Blood Libel, and thank you for standing for the truth, and may Israel continue to be a light to the nations. Thank you for being with us.
0: Thank you, Gordon. Have a good day.
1: All right. Well, the book is called Manufacturing a Modern Blood Libel. 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Let me underline F-R-E-E. You can download it at cbnnews.com. We'll send you a link as how you can download it. But get informed. It's a wonderful factual defense of Israel against these blood libel charges. And we all need to stand with Israel. So get informed so you can defend Israel. When someone says it's an apartheid state or it's involved in genocide or all these horrible things that are being leveled against it, you will now have the facts to say, well, no, have you considered this? This is a different view. We need to stand with Israel, especially in these very trying times. Ashley?
2: Well, coming up, he was conceived by rape and adopted into a loving family. Ryan Bomberger shatters the myth of the unwanted child. He joins us live later on today's 700 Club. And also ahead, a massive 7.8 magnitude earthquake. Hear how a widow escaped with her grandson just before their house crumbled to the ground. That's next from CBN News.
3: Friend, do you remember when it felt good to withdraw your cash from the bank to expand a business, go on vacation, or buy a new car? Well, today, withdrawing your own cash has become a very risky business, according to The Secret War, a shocking new research report. I just read it, and folks, I was amazed to learn why banks are now required to spy on us for the government and then report any suspicious or unusual behavior. I suggest you get The Secret War free. Just call the number on the screen, no charge, from the folks at Swiss America, and get this. Did you know simply spending cash today may be enough to have you branded as a potential criminal? That's right. 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The secret war is yours, free, so call the number on the screen and you can tell them Pat Boone gave you the number.
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7: 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Severe weather is rocking the United States, from floods to hail to high winds and heat. In Texas, rainstorms flooded the streets, stranding dozens of drivers who needed to be rescued, while golf ball-sized hail fell in Kansas. And 70-mile-an-hour winds whipped through parts of Ohio, damaging buildings and taking down a Ferris wheel. The storms disrupted air travel Sunday, canceling 1,000 flights and delaying 10,000 more. Meanwhile, in Northern California, temperatures could go as high as 110 degrees today. A massive earthquake in southern Philippines last week left at least 55 people dead, with many still missing. CBN's Operation Blessing is on the ground helping survivors in Muslim communities near the quake zone. Lucille Talusan has this report.
8: Fatima Abu Bakar is still shaken as she recounts the morning the 7.8 magnitude earthquake struck. She lives in Sarangani province near the epicenter.
9: I was having breakfast with my grandson when I felt the very strong shaking. I immediately grabbed him and ran outside, just in time before our house crumbled to the ground.
8: Fatima says being a widow makes it more difficult losing her house, and especially that she is taking care of three grandchildren whose parents are working in another town.
9: Nothing is left. My greatest struggle now is finding shelter and a safe place to sleep, especially during the rainy season. When it rains, we have nowhere to stay dry. I also worry about how I will provide food for my grandchildren.
8: Community leader Rakisa Tumbaga tells CBN News that 90% of those living in the village lost their houses.
10: My house is completely destroyed. The residents now live in makeshift tents outside our houses, some along the highway so we can ask for food. Another problem is we don't have electricity.
8: An Operation Blessing team immediately traveled to areas affected by the powerful earthquake. One is Fatima's village, where they received tents, mats, blankets, hygiene kits, 2 weeks' supply of food, and solar lamps.
9: I feel scared and alone, but your presence here gives me comfort and hope and helps me feel that I'm not facing this hardship alone. Thank you for all your help. Now we have a safe place to stay where it is more comfortable. We will not get wet anymore. Thank you. You gave us so much.
8: Operation Blessing teams will continue responding, particularly in communities cut off by damaged roads and collapsed bridges. They are also putting up water stations, one of the most critical needs in the aftermath of the disaster. Lucille Talusan, CBN News, Philippines.
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2: You should have been aborted. That's what abortion advocates repeatedly told Ryan Bomberger, because he was a child conceived by rape whose mother chose to give him life.
17: With Roe versus Wade overturned, there is some concern that women will have babies that they don't want. And that could
18: unplanned, unwanted, unloved. This is how the world describes people like me.
19: Well, what's the odds of these unwanted children becoming successful? I'd say slim to none. So
18: I was conceived in rape. And because of that, people tell me, even to my face, she didn't want to keep that I should have been aborted. I was placed for adoption even before I was born. It was a closed adoption, so growing up, I never knew my birth mom. But all my life, I wanted to find her, just to thank her for giving me the chance to love and to be loved. Last year, my search for biological family brought me to a place I honestly never thought I'd be. And this new chapter confirms something that I've experienced my whole life. Everyone is wanted by someone.
2: Well, with me now is the co-founder of the Radiance Foundation, and we will add a Regent University graduate, Ryan Bomberger. Ryan, welcome back to the show. It's always great to have you with us.
20: It's great to be here with you, Ashley.
2: Yeah, well, we're going to talk about your book, Should Have Been Aborted. What a title. But also, we're going to talk about that documentary. You know, that was a little bit of like a trailer that we just saw. Can you tell us more about this documentary?
20: And the documentary kind of touches on different aspects of my life. Yeah. And just shows people that no matter the

0: turns what most people think is just horrific situation mm-hmm. into something good.
1: Yeah, absolutely. Well, let's get into your story a little bit. Obviously, you know, we've shared that you were conceived out of rape, but your birth mother chose to give you life. Why do you think she chose that route?
0: I just believe that someone had to have spoken hope mm-hmm. into her. And until I met my birth family, I didn't really know who that someone was. That right. someone, I believe, was actually her sister,
1: yeah.
0: Carol.
1: Mm-hmm.
0: But she was stronger than her circumstances. Mm-hmm. And a lot of people think, I could never go through that. I could never do that. But we get in these situations and we find courage. And obviously, you know, Christ makes us capable of doing the impossible.
1: Yes. Right.
0: I don't know. I don't know what specifically moved her, but the fact that she chose adoption when she could have easily have chosen a different route. Mm. I mean, I wouldn't be here talking to you had she chosen a different route. So I'm grateful for her courage.
1: Yeah, absolutely. Well, let's talk about the family that you were adopted into. You were adopted as a baby. You were like 6 weeks old.
0: 6 weeks.
1: Wow.
0: Yes.
1: Tell us about the amazing family that you were adopted into.
0: Yes. My mom and dad, Henry and Andrea Bomberger, two amazing people who love Jesus and that outflow of loving Jesus, loving people. And they adopted me. I was the first of the 10 adopted in the family.
1: Wow.
0: And honestly, they had three homemade ones. That's what I call them. The three original Bombergers.
1: And wow, look at that family photo. I love that.
0: Oh my gosh. And all under the same roof at the same time. But
1: oh my goodness.
0: They loved us and they unleashed God-given purpose in all of us. Mm. And if you look at the family now, I mean, it's like 75, 80 plus today.
1: Wow.
0: And it's a testament to the love, the encouragement, the fortitude, because if you're going to raise 13 kids, you better have some fortitude, my parents. But they love
1: absolutely.
0: God, and that's the reason why our family is what it is, a family that loves Jesus.
1: Yeah, absolutely. Well, can you talk about the experience? You didn't find out about how you were conceived until you were a teenager. I mean, talk about a time to receive that information. What was that like for you? And how did that affect you? And how did you maybe overcome some of the negative things that brought up for you?
0: Yeah, I was 13, actually. And I was, I was a very strong-willed child. And I was having a conversation, I call it a conversation with my mom. And that's how I found out how I came to be. And it was devastating because my origin story was literally torn up and rewritten in a moment. To find out that you were conceived in rape, that you definitely were not planned, but conceived in such a horrific circumstance, that was hard. That was devastating to find that out.
1: Yeah.
0: But I was loved a lot by my parents, so that sustained me. That didn't cause me to, you know, spiral, and I easily could have. I ended up doing a speech in eighth grade. It was a public persuasion speech about abortion.
1: Wow.
0: So I got to share my story of how I came to be.
1: Yeah.
0: And I watched the way people reacted. I watched the way my teacher was crying.
1: Wow.
0: And I knew at that time that I had a story to tell. And so I think that served as a motivation. It actually kept me from being completely devastated by that. And I obviously that took a little time years later to kind of manifest itself as far as being able to share that with the public. But I knew I had a story to tell and God had given me that.
1: Yes, and God is such a redeemer. He is such
0: always,
1: a redeemer. And that is in and through this entire book is just the redemptive power of Jesus. But you had mentioned this earlier, you know, you found out more information about your birth mother and then you got in contact with one of her sisters.
0: Yes.
1: What was that like? I can only imagine.
0: It was one of the most precious moments, I think, in my life. Calling her and not knowing what to expect, I would have understood if someone hung up on me. And I had had so many years of dead ends, if you will.
1: Mm-hmm, mm-hmm.
0: But to call her and to tell her, you know, I mentioned my birth mom's name, Sharon, and then told her that Sharon had a baby and that baby was me. And her first reaction was, no, no, no, I always wanted to hold you, which I didn't understand at the time what that really meant. She was at my birth. And she was not allowed to hold me at my birth. And anyway, I took my family down. We visited her in Florida, connected with all kinds. There's so many God-sized stories and connection to birth family, but it really just kind of, for me, solidified the narrative that we try to express through the Radiance Foundation, that everyone is wanted by someone.
1: Yes.
0: And meeting Carol, who was not only her sister, but also became her mom. Carol actually took in her two younger sisters, pulled them out of poverty and neglect. They were 9 and 12 years old, raised them through high school.
1: Oh, my goodness.
0: Yeah, amazing woman.
1: And she took care of your birth mother when she was pregnant with
0: you. Exactly.
1: Oh, my goodness. What a God moment.
0: Yes.

0: That is absolutely incredible. You mentioned at the Radiance Foundation, this is something that you and your wife have started. Can you tell us a little bit more about that?
1: Yes, the Radiance Foundation exists to just illuminate that every human life has God-given purpose. Whether you're planned, unplanned, able, disabled, every human life has God-given purpose. And so through live speaking events, multimedia speaking events, colleges, galas, all kinds of things like that, through our groundbreaking books like Pro-Life Kids and He Is He and She Is She, and of course Should Have Been Aborted, we just illuminate this God-given purpose. And we want people to understand, look, you got faith, you got knowledge. How do you put that into action, into loving, peaceful action? Yeah. And so that's why we exist, to illuminate these things and to be able to tell these stories that not because of our own strength, our own ability, but because God enables us to be stronger than any of our circumstances.
0: Yeah, absolutely. Oh my goodness, Ryan, thank you so much for being with us today. Thank you for what you're doing. And I praise God for your life. Yeah, you're creating such an impact for the kingdom of heaven.
1: Thank you.
0: Thank you so much.
1: It's a blessing to do so.
0: Yeah, thank you. All right, everyone. Well, I just want to let you know, Ryan's book is called Should Have Been Aborted. To find out more about his story and all that he's doing to fight for pro-life, make sure you get his book. It's available nationwide. You can also watch his documentary online at shouldhavebeenaborted.com. Make sure you do so. Gordon, over to you.
2: Still ahead, a 70% chance of death. This man's life was hanging in the balance after a massive stroke, and doctors held little hope for his survival. Watch a miracle unfold later on today's 700 Club.

0: God does not ask perfection of us, but he does want our hearts. He's holy and worthy of our love and our trust. The steadfast love of the Lord never ceases. He is unchanging in his love, his mercy, his grace. He wants to be in relationship with us. We were created for that. Let's walk in the amazement of that. Let's pray. The steadfast love of the Lord never ceases. His mercies never come to an end. They are new every morning. Lord, how can we even begin to thank you for the undeserved mercy and grace you have extended to us as a nation and as individuals, your children? Every day you give us a fresh beginning, forgiveness, a clean slate. Oh God, let us never take that mercy for granted. Let us never presume upon your goodness. We bow humbly with hearts filled with gratitude. Because of your great love, we are not consumed. You, Lord, are holy. Amen.
1: I can't get a hold of my mom.
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1: I've called her 5 times.
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8: Welcome back to the 700 Club for this CBN Newsbreak. The words, one nation under God, are part of America's Pledge of Allegiance. President Dwight D. Eisenhower signed legislation adding those words on June 14, 1954, the annual observance of Flag Day. With the United States locked in a Cold War with the atheistic Soviet Union, the president explained why acknowledging God in the pledge is important. Quote, "In this way, we are reaffirming the transcendence of religious faith in America's heritage and future. We shall constantly strengthen those spiritual weapons, which forever will be our country's most powerful resource, in peace or in war." CBN Superbook recently partnered with Operation Blessing to bring hope and help to communities in Peru. In the remote region of Tres Unidos, where Operation Blessing installed a clean water system, a Superbook team shared with families the true source of living water. About 45 children and parents gathered to hear God's word, learn about prayer, and to watch Superbook in their own language. Each family received a Bible along with resources to help them teach their children at home. 4 people prayed to receive Jesus during the event. You can learn more about what Operation Blessing and CBN is doing around the world by going to cbn.com/international. Gordon and Ashley are back with more of today's 700 Club. It's coming up right after this.
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14: This could be the end. That's what Sarah thought as she and her family gathered around her husband's hospital bed. Then suddenly the Holy Spirit moved in a powerful way with a bold prayer that led to a miracle.
15: I'm following behind the ambulance in my own car. First prayer was, please, please, please, please spare him.
16: November 22nd, 2023. Sarah Parnell had just found her husband, Sam, collapsed in the shower. The EMTs quickly rushed him to the local hospital. Their sons, James and Samuel, met them there.
17: The attending physician had come in. He knew that I was a physician as well. He says, do you want to see the scan? And so I come out there, and he has it pulled up, and he starts scrolling through it, and I realize that Dad has one of the worst bleeds that I've ever seen.
15: When James came back in from seeing the CT scan, the look on his face was enough to tell me that things were very bad.
17: That certain type of stroke, an aneurysmal type bleed, with as much blood as he had around his brain, it's a 70% chance of death. The physician brain tells me that I'm never going to have my dad back.
18: The doctor came in to talk to us and said, hey, he's the sickest man in the hospital. This does not look good.
19: He said, you need to go in there and spend the final moments with your dad and say goodbye. And that moment is one that I will remember forever.
17: It really hit me that I might have just said bye to Dad. It felt like a very dark place.
15: This could be the end, I think, is what I was thinking and praying that it wasn't the end.
16: As the family gathered around Sam's bed and prayed, they felt a shift in the atmosphere.
19: There was a supernatural peace in the room. If this was the final breath of his life, if this was the final moments, that, and because of the faith that we shared, that we would see him again.
18: And the room got really quiet, and I just felt like the Lord stir something in my spirit, like, do you have faith in me? Do you trust me that I can do anything? And I just started praying out loud, just boldly, like, Lord, like, our hearts are for him to live. Like, we do not want to lose him today. And I remember praying and saying, God, like, we trust you even if it doesn't work out like this, but we can't have this final moment with him so quickly like this without telling you exactly what is in our hearts. Like, we want him to live.
19: She began to pray for a miracle. She prayed for complete healing. And the Spirit, through her, I believe, began to give us a little bit of a glimpse of hope.
16: Sam was transported to a larger hospital where surgery successfully stopped the bleeding in his brain. Now all his family could do was wait and pray to see if he would recover.
17: Now it was kind of a watch and wait to find out, is Dad going to wake back up, or has so much damage been done that he's not going to ever wake back up again?
19: We were informing people who we knew would rally around us and intercede for us in prayer as well. So church leaders, you know, our good friends, prayer groups. We were very thankful for the churches that my parents were part of, my brother's a part of, and the one that I get to serve. So they really rallied around us to pray.
17: Before the night was over, he had come off the ventilator. We had been trying to get him to say our names, you know, just to have some peace to hold on to that, you know, maybe we're getting Dad back. We had left that night, and he hadn't come back yet. And the nurse practitioner actually called me that night, and he had asked, where's Samuel and James? And so he knew us. And it was like, I got my dad back. And that was a special moment.
16: Over the next few weeks, people continued to pray for Sam as he went through occupational and speech therapy. To the family's delight, he made a full recovery returning home just a month after his massive stroke.
11: I've already cheated death. You know, I know where I'm going. It's going to be a few more years, looks like, before I get there.
18: I'm thankful for God healing him and doing that. I think it's just the hope that we have in the Lord. And he was a testament to God's goodness to everyone who walked through the door.
19: There's not a celebration that goes by or a moment in life that we're all together that just doesn't feel a little sweeter because we've seen God's goodness.
17: What a blessing from God that he's here with us and that he's continuing to bless us with his smile and his wit and the chance to just all be together.
11: I'm so thankful that others would petition God for my healing. I praise God for that he spared my life. And it's important for me to tell others about the power that God has to heal.
15: There is not a day that goes by that we do not thank the Lord for the blessing of being alive and having him. All the pain and all the scaredness and all the anxiety is sweet now because we're on the other side and things are good again.
14: Praise God. We are rejoicing with you, Sam, and the rest of his family for what God has done in his life. That is a miracle testimony. Doctors did not expect him to make it, but here he is sharing his testimony. We overcome by the blood of the Lamb and the word of our testimony. And something I was struck by, I believe it was one of Sam's children, but she said that they were surrounding him in the hospital, and they were praying, and they felt the Holy Spirit prompt them and ask, "Do you have faith in me to do the seemingly impossible?" And I believe the Holy Spirit is asking all of us today, do you have faith in me? Are you putting your trust in me? Is your hope anchored in me? And another profound thing that happened is they made the request known to God. They shared their deep longing and desire that their father would not leave this earth, but that he would live and not die. And that's what they began to pray and declare boldly over his life. And he is here to share that testimony. And we just hope and pray that this testimony has encouraged you to believe and have faith. We're about to enter into a time of prayer, allowing the Holy Spirit to do what only he can do. We want to continue to encourage you. Here's another answer to prayer. After years as a teacher, Raylene from Pennsylvania endured severe pain in both shoulders caused by constant strain from writing on classroom boards. By March of 2026, the pain had become so intense that lying on her left side and even simple movements were difficult. Then while watching the 700 Club on May 18th, Raylene heard a powerful testimony about a healing through the finished work of Christ. As Gordon and Terry began to pray, faith rose up in her spirit, and she claimed that same healing for herself through the blood of Jesus. Immediately, she began moving her shoulder and arm in every direction. There was no pain, no soreness, no restriction of movement. God healed instantly. Raylene gives all praise, glory, and honor to Jesus Christ for her miraculous healing.
20: Hallelujah. It's time to pray for you. Join us in prayer. Don't just watch, but join with us. And let's create a great circle of prayer where people are believing. And let's walk through the steps that Jesus laid out. He said it in Mark chapter 11. Number one, have faith in God. And you just heard that testimony. Ashley's already talked about Sam's daughter. The Holy Spirit put it into her spirit. Do you think I can do this? Have faith in God. And then when you believe in your heart that you've already received, they had a tremendous peace around that hospital bed. They believed and they received. And then the next thing, and carry this thought with you, miracles are voice activated. So you speak to the mountain. You believe in your heart. You have faith in God. You believe in your heart. And then you speak it. And that's what they did. She began to pray out loud. So in our prayer time, say out loud to your sickness, to your disease, be gone now, for I am healed by the stripes of Jesus Christ. Let's pray. Lord God Almighty, we come to you. We come to you believing that with you, all things are possible. And we just declare how big the possibilities are with you. You have created everything by the word of your power. And so we receive that word now that you heal all our diseases. We believe it in our heart. We say it with our mouths now. Be healed in Jesus' name. And be every bit whole from the top of my head to the soles of my feet. Be restored and energized in Jesus' mighty name. Ashley, God's given you something.
14: Yeah, I believe someone is watching. You've been diagnosed with severe heart disease, and it's almost like your heart is physically deteriorating. And I just believe God is healing you completely of heart disease. Your heart is going to begin to beat like it hasn't been in a long time. Circulation will be back to normal. All of the negative side effects caused by that. You are made whole and healed of this disease right now in Jesus' name. Thank you, Lord.
20: Someone with pancreatic cancer, you're a woman, your name is Lily. God is healing you right now. Someone else with fatty liver disease that's causing all kinds of problems throughout your body. In the name of Jesus, be healed, be renewed, and be made whole.
14: I believe someone's watching and you've just got a severe, severe migraine. It is so painful for you. It's hard for you to even like look into the light. Everything is really dark around you because you've needed that. But I just believe God is relieving you of that pain and of that suffering from this migraine. It will not return to you. That's what you're afraid of. In Jesus' name, be healed and be made whole from any and all migraines.
20: Lord, we thank you. We thank you for all that you do for us. You heal all our diseases. You forgive all our iniquities, and you renew our youth. We receive it now in Jesus' name. Amen. If you've been healed, let us know. Share your good report. If you need prayer, let us know. It's our honor, our privilege to pray for you. Here's a word from James. The prayer of faith will save the sick, and the Lord will raise them up.
0: The battle was fought with muskets and defiance, but our nation's independence was won with prayer.
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8: Thank you so much for joining us for CBN Newswatch. I'm Ephraim Graham. Ahead today, the United States and Iran agreeing to a deal to extend the ceasefire with negotiations over Iran's nuclear program. President Donald Trump saying the Strait of Hormuz will be open, but many in Israel do not like the deal. Christian leaders from around the world gathering in Israel to deal with key issues, including the need for Christians to have a better understanding of Islam. We're going to bring you the story from Jerusalem. We're also going to bring you a look at what the nation's largest Protestant denomination, the Southern Baptists, are planning to do on key issues of women pastors and abuse in the church. And more Americans are ending up in the ER because of Lyme disease. We're going to show you why this could be the worst year in decades for the illness caused by ticks and how to protect yourself. All those stories and more right now on CBN Newswatch.
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8: It is Monday, the 15th of June. We're going to begin this half hour with news of the deal to end the war with Iran. Although the final text of the agreement has not been released, it calls for the ceasefire to be extended 60 days. The end of fighting on all fronts, including Lebanon. Negotiations on Iran's enriched uranium and a verification mechanism. The end of the U.S. naval blockade and the Strait of Hormuz being opened. President Donald Trump announced the deal on Truth Social by posting, "Ships of the world, start your engines, let the oil flow." The U.S. and Iran are supposed to sign the agreement in Switzerland Friday, but some are already asking if it's worthwhile because of disagreement within Iran's leadership. A former Israeli intelligence officer told ABC News the Iranians can't be trusted, and he doubts Israel's Prime Minister Benjamin Netanyahu will support the deal.
2: Because it gives Iran a lifeline of financial aid, financial support, where what Iran really needs is more pressure.
8: UN Ambassador Mike Walls says the division within the Iranian leadership made the deal hard to reach, and Vice President J.D. Vance says the deal will end the war and ensure Iran will never have a nuclear weapon. But many in Israel do not like the deal, the Israeli government saying it would hold on to land seized in Lebanon as it battles Hezbollah. Israel's security minister Itamar Ben-Gvir posted on X, "We are not partners to this agreement that does not ensure our security, and it does not bind us in any way." Christian leaders from around the world gathered in Jerusalem last week for an emergency summit to address critical topics for the church at such a time as this. One of the themes is the battle of ideas shaping the future of the West. CBN News Middle East Bureau Chief Chris Mitchell sat down with one of the speakers to find out what he sees as competing worldviews and why Christians need to better understand Islam. Take a look.
3: Thanks, Ephraim. I'm here with Dr. A.J. Nolte from Regent University's Israel Institute. We're here in Jerusalem for the Jerusalem Emergency Summit. Dr. Nolte, you're going to be speaking. What message are you bringing here?
22: So they asked me to speak about the differences between the God of the Bible and Allah, you know, as understood in Islam. Mm-hmm. And so I'll be talking about what we as Jews and Christians have in common in terms of our idea of who God is, our ideas about humanity, and how that then feeds into society, and some ways that Islam has some significant, not always, they don't always seem huge, but they are quite significant differences that leads to some different outcomes, and just sort of hoping to get people to really think through how we relate to Islam in the 21st century and what that looks like for Jews and Christians alike.
3: Yeah, what does that look like for Jews and Christians?
22: So one of the analogies that I often use when I think about this is the United States and China. And the United States and China are what I would call peer competitors. That is to say, oftentimes we're in a competitive and adversarial relationship. There are some areas where we collaborate, but even when there's collaboration, we're always still looking at what are our interests here and how do we protect those interests. And I think peer competitor is a decent model for what we have with Islam, because as I look around the landscape that we have in the world today, I see really a lot of challenges that are raised for people by modernity. People are isolated, people are feeling alienated, people are feeling alone, and they're looking for transcendent answers. And there's really only two worldviews that offer compelling answers to modernity. One of those is the biblical worldview, and the other is the worldview of Islam. Obviously, I think ours is right, but we need to understand why 1.6 billion people find Islam's answer to modernity compelling, and how do we combat? Obviously, you know, we're competing with them in that sense of we think our answer is correct and better for society, but then also understanding that and realizing what are areas that will lead to competition, and how do we sort of address that in the decades to come.
3: Hmm. Do you see sort of a danger sign with sometimes of this marriage, they call it a red-green alliance, marriage of progressivism and also radical Islam?
22: Absolutely, and I think it's a very dangerous marriage, particularly for the West. Progressives have become so antithetical to a biblical worldview and so convinced that Islam is sort of an oppressed religion and Judaism and Christianity are oppressor religions that they have just lock, stock, and barrel allied themselves with the Islamists. And that's the essence of the Red-Green Alliance, is this idea that Islam is the religion of the oppressed. And it's nonsense historically, and I would say even today it's nonsense. But it leads to an alliance that is seen on campuses, That is seen increasingly in elements of politics. We could look at the recent congressional primary in New Jersey, where you actually had a far-left Democrat who was also previously had, no kidding, Al-Qaeda ties. Who was elected as the Democratic nominee in the recent New Jersey primary. And so we're seeing this red-green alliance really take off in the West, and it is a serious source of concern, and it's something that we need to be watching very carefully.
3: Recently, you were there, as well as the Judeo-Christian Zionist Congress in Nashville, Tennessee. One of the themes there was the threat to Western civilization. Does this alliance, is this a threat to Western civilization?
22: Yes, absolutely. You have a combination of Islamic supremacists who believe that the entire world should be under Islamic authority, that should be under their authority, and that Western civilization should be adapted or conformed to Islamic norms. And then you have a sort of nihilistic element on the left that thinks that Western civilization is oppressive, it's patriarchal, it's all the things they don't like, and they want to tear it down, and then they're sort of expecting something new to emerge, sort of ex nihilo after that. And what's likely to emerge if they do tear it down is the green part, right, the Islamic part. So I think it's a threat, and I think there's a lot of naivete among people on the progressive left who are not really paying attention to and not taking seriously the religious motivations and the ideological motivations of the Islamic supremacists.
3: Yeah, about 1 minute left, Professor. What is your message to the church? What do they need to know?
22: I think we need to wake up. I think Christians need to study Islam seriously and understand it. I think we need to recognize the things that we have in common as Jews and Christians and Christians founded on the Bible are more important than the divisions that we have. And we need to recognize that we are in a civilizational moment, and it is now time for us to stand together against this red-green threat.
3: And tell us also about the Israel Institute at Regent University.
22: Yeah, we are an education, advocacy, and research organization focused on the modern state of Israel and biblical worldview and all the things that we've been talking about here. If you want to find out more about what we do, you can go to regent.edu/Israel.
3: Mm-hmm. As a fellow, as an alumni of Regent University, I highly recommend it.
22: Thank you so much.
3: Okay.
22: We appreciate that.
3: Dr. A.J. Nolte, thanks for joining us. And Ephraim, back to you.
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8: Southern Baptists wrapped up their annual meeting last week. Delegates move one step closer to officially banning women pastors. The nation's largest Protestant denomination also unveiled a new initiative to help churches prevent abuse. Charlene Aaron has this story.
6: Thousands of Southern Baptist delegates voted to advance a formal ban on women pastors by a 75% margin, sending a clear message that only men should hold that role in the church.
7: Southern Baptists want this issue clarified.
9: Albert Moeller, president of the Southern Baptist Theological Seminary, who introduced the measure, expressed pleasure at the result, saying, quote, "I'd love to have 100%. But I think just given the realities of the fact this is a giant Democratic meeting, and so just given the number of people in the room, I think that's a remarkably high figure. I'm very thankful." Prior to the meeting, however, those opposed tried to build support, such as this billboard put up by the group Baptist Women in Ministry, saying, "God calls women to pastor, preach, and minister." Beth Moore, who left the SBC in 2021, accuses leaders of not protecting women, posting on X, "Which has been the greater problem, women trying to become your senior pastors or pastors misusing or abusing women?" Jeff Dalrymple, director of abuse prevention and response with the SBC's executive committee, responded to Moore's claim.
10: First of all, I'd say Beth Moore has had just an incredible impact in evangelicalism and in the Southern Baptist Convention, as she's led so many to better know their Bibles and to follow Jesus faithfully. And so praise God for her ministry in that regard. I think Southern Baptists have spoken very clearly on their position related to female pastors.
9: A priority, he tells CBN News, includes the Fortify Initiative, a new resource to provide churches with abuse and prevention resources.
10: The goal is to safeguard the vulnerable children, where they can come and learn about Jesus and hear the gospel, grow in Christ, free from any sort of abuse or any sort of security threat that might be.
9: In 2021, creating a ministry database became part of the denomination's reform plan after an investigation revealed ministry leaders mistreated and stonewalled abuse victims for decades. Difficulty in implementing that proposal and church autonomy, however, led to it being put on hold. We asked the director about the status of that now 5-year delay.
10: As far as the database goes, we're strongly urging all of our churches in the Southern Baptist Convention, all child and youth serving organizations, to access existing databases of convicted offenders. And that's simply the background check system that already exists across the country. We're not prepared at this time to develop anything beyond that.
9: Daniel Darling of Southwestern Baptist Theological Seminary feels the denomination can protect women and children from abuse while also upholding its stance that only men are called to pastor.
12: We can really make sure we are doctrinally faithful to what we say we believe, and I believe we are. And we can help churches be equipped and understand how to handle the issue of sexual abuse, to be safe for children, to have resources. And the SBC has made incredible strides on this issue.
9: A final vote to ban Southern Baptist churches with women pastors is expected at next year's annual meeting. Charlene Aaron, CBN News.
13: It's a tiny bite that can lead to big health problems. We're going to hear why experts say this could be the worst tick season in decades and how you can protect your family this summer. We've got the story for you coming up right after this. You're watching CBN News Watch.
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8: Welcome back to CBN Newswatch. This year's tick season is expected to be the worst in a decade. Medical experts warn of an increase in tick-borne illnesses. The Trump administration is taking aim at Lyme disease, pushing for better detection and treatment. Medical reporter Lori Johnson shows us the danger and how you can protect yourself.
11: About 500,000 Americans contract Lyme disease from tick bites each year. Most fully recover from the bacterial infection if it's detected early and treated with an antibiotic. About 20% of those infections, however, evade early detection, resulting in severe joint pain, vision problems, neurological issues, and hospitalization or even death.
15: So definitely it's a big year for ticks and a big year for tick-borne diseases.
11: Johns Hopkins scientists warn Americans to take precautions against Lyme and other tick-borne diseases.
16: I'm thinking about babesiosis, an increasing disease of a small parasite that infects red blood cells and threatens the safety of our blood supply, or the Alpha-Gal syndrome, an allergic reaction to eating red meat.
11: Also, Rocky Mountain spotted fever, anaplasmosis, and more.
17: Experts recommend avoiding tick bites by wearing long sleeves and long pants in tall grass or wooded areas, and even tucking your pants into your socks. Consider bug spray and wearing light-colored clothes so you can easily see a tick and pluck it off before it bites.
15: And when you come inside from doing high-risk activities, so these are going to be things like hiking, golfing, gardening, do a thorough tick check. And then a shower immediately to wash off any ticks that might have sort of caught a ride.
11: There's also the option of creating a tick-free border near your home, since ticks can't fly or jump.
15: So ticks love forest edges. So if you have a forest edge up to your yard or in your neighborhood, you can try to rim this edge with a couple of feet, 2 or 3 feet of mulch or gravel, just because this will be a difficult place for ticks to crawl through.
11: Deer and mice often carry ticks, so getting rid of rodents and fencing out deer can help.
15: And you can also finally spray your lawn or your neighborhood as well. Many pest control companies will make formulations to spray for ticks, but also there's some work showing that spraying for mosquitoes might be effective against ticks as well.
11: Many don't realize that after a tick bites, it can remain implanted in the skin for days.
16: What I would suggest is that you pull out the tick, and if you can, put it in a Ziploc bag and put it in your freezer, the only way to kill a tick. And so you have it available in case you do develop symptoms.
11: Different types of ticks carry different diseases.
16: Unfortunately, many of the tick-borne illnesses start with very non-specific symptoms. We call them flu-like illnesses. So you might run a slight temperature, you feel fatigued, but there isn't really anything that allows you to differentiate one disease from the other.
11: One exception is Lyme disease, which produces a telltale bullseye rash. Yet that's missing in a third of all cases. So doctors often struggle diagnosing tick-borne illnesses.
16: And the diagnostics that we currently have are really not great, and they don't work at the point of care, so they are not giving you an immediate answer. So often the doctor will treat with a broad-spectrum antibiotic, so thinking it might be Lyme and hoping that if it's not, that the antibiotic will work.
11: An important thing to remember is by removing an infected tick within 2 days after it bites, you're likely okay. That's because it takes that long for the bacteria to travel into a human. Scientists just finished a phase 3 clinical trial for a Lyme disease vaccine with promising results. It could become available by the spring of 2027. However, it requires 3 shots plus a yearly booster.
16: And so it's unlikely that the broad communities, all but the most enthusiastic outdoors people, are going to pick up this have this vaccine given to them.
11: So while many tick bites can often prove harmless, others can lead to serious illness, even death. That's why experts stress prevention and early detection, especially this time of year.
8: And Lori joins us now with more. So, Lori, we are hearing the Secretary of Health and Human Services talking about Lyme disease in particular. What is the Trump administration proposing?
0: So, RFK, he's from the Northeast, and his family has been hard hit by Lyme disease. That's where Lyme disease sort of started in Connecticut, but now it's all over the country. So he has a particular interest, and some of his family members, and a lot of us know people who have really been hard hit by Lyme disease, mm-hmm. undiagnosed Lyme disease. Yeah. That can be just awful for your lifestyle. So they're proposing that the Trump administration appropriate money to develop better diagnostics. So as I mentioned in the piece, it's oftentimes difficult to detect Lyme disease or other tick-borne diseases. If you go into the doctor and what they're going to do is take a blood test, and then they're going to send it off to a lab, and it'll be at least 3 days till you get the results back. And sometimes it's kind of iffy. They're not really sure if it's Lyme disease or some other type of disease. So that's why it's so important that if you are bitten by a tick, to pull it out and save it, put it in a nice tight Ziploc bag and put it in the freezer. Mm-hmm. That way we make sure the tick is dead. Mm-hmm. And so then you can show the actual tick to the doctor, because different ticks carry different diseases, and it can help pinpoint which disease you might have by looking at the type of tick that bit you.
8: You talked about how we can prevent tick bites. What about our pets?
0: So dogs especially really need to be very carefully screened for ticks. Most people take their dog to the vet regularly. That's great, because your vet will make sure mm-hmm. that your dog is wearing a tick collar or getting tick spray. There's even a tick vaccine. There's even a Lyme disease vaccine for dogs. Oh, wow. But what you really need to do is, after your dog has been outside running around, get one of these little lint brushes. This is the kind that has tape on it. Mm-hmm. Go over the dog, because sometimes those ticks are really small. Mm-hmm. It's very important to get those ticks off your dog and off your own body. Mm-hmm. And also, don't sleep with your dog. A lot of people love to do that, but that's not the best idea if you're trying to avoid a tick from crawling from your dog mm-hmm. onto you.
8: Yeah.
0: Yeah.
8: So what is the best way, if we see a tick, to remove it?
0: So this has been a controversy over years. Yeah. I remember back in the day when I was a kid, we used to think that the best way is to strike a match and put it up next to the tick, and it would really hate the heat so much that it would pull its head out. No. Mm-hmm. These tweezers, this okay. is the best way to pull a tick out. Grab onto its body, pull it straight out. Don't twist it, but don't use the lotions or all the other old wives' tales. It's very important to get that tick out as soon as possible. If you're outside near the brush, playing golf, gardening, hiking, doing whatever, check yourself everywhere. Remember, they like the crevices.
8: Yes.
0: And get that tick out, because it takes 2 days, a wonderful 2 days, for the bacteria to go from the tick into your body. Oh. So you have that 48-hour sort of buffer zone. Mm-hmm. Yeah, so the tick sticks its head in your body, and it stays there for a long time. It's so gross. And the bacteria goes from its gut through its mouth into your body, but that takes 2 days. So if you get that tick out within the first 48 hours, you're probably fine.
8: All right, that is some good news. Thank you so much.
0: You're
8: much
0: welcome. Have a safe summer.
8: Thank you. Yes, indeed. We are in the throes of it.
0: Yeah.
8: Thank you. We'll be right back with an encouraging word for your day ahead. Stay with us. You're watching CBN News Watch.
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0: Time now for your Monday motivation. I want to leave you with this thought. 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Thank you for watching.
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12: 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Now, on today's show, we start with Randy Kaye's incredible near-death experience. Let's welcome him here to Newsmakers to break it all down. You know, we've had you on to tell your story, and we're gonna talk about that story again today because it's an important one. But you have a new book, Heaven Encounters, 140 Near-Death Experiences Revealing the Afterlife. Why did you choose to write this book, Heaven Encounters?
13: Well, you know, one testimony can be challenged. Even 10, but 140, I believe, is a testament. So I would like to take the credit, but I cannot. It was through prayer and others saying, well, if there was a way to kind of assimilate and synthesize these stories into a book, and you're right, it was the most arduous project I've ever taken on. I mean, I hope I never have to do anything like this again. Because to take those experiences and those lives and consolidate it into 140. But what happened during the synthesizing and consolidation of their stories is it really changed me. It really reflected a very contiguous message about God's love, about what heaven is like, which is all about God. And so that was the center of the project, really, to fairly represent this as a composite so that it could be truly validated. I mean, 140 stories, that's almost impossible. I've been in the clinical scientific realm, and that, you know, when we would validate medications for people. I mean, our stringent validation process was about on parity with what was used for these stories.
12: You had a horrific, not just a health scare, you died, literally died, and had, well, I'll let you tell it. I mean, I love your story, and I want to give you a chance to tell it, how it all started and what you ended up seeing during this experience.
13: Well, I'll preface by saying that I didn't believe in near-death experiences until I had my own. So I'd been, as you mentioned, in the clinical space, in the healthcare industry for all of my career. And so we had been leading projects in possible cure for Alzheimer's. Amazing things. And so what happened is the FDA had withdrawn the drug that was a potential cure. And I needed to find another position. So I flew out to the East Coast with my alma mater, the largest healthcare company in the world, to help lead a cardiovascular division. And when I came back, I had swelling in my calf. I woke up in the middle of the night. I thought maybe it was a muscle strain. I should have known better. And I bicycled up the coast. I couldn't breathe. Went to get an anti-inflammatory. I caved in the doctor's office, rushed to the ER. I had by this time, because I let it go so long and I was pushing the blood clots by bicycling, I had seven of these that were

0: of the first things you saw and encountered? What was that experience like, and how aware were you? I know these are a lot of questions, but you've answered them before, of what was actually happening around you, what you were immersed in.
1: Well, I saw my body, my still body, on the bed. I realized instantly that's not me. I was in a place that was surreal. As I think you alluded to, I was in a place that was not heaven yet. I was in a place of spiritual warfare. And I didn't quite understand what I was seeing initially, but I saw a warring of angels and demons in front of me. And they were impacting my soul. I had entered into this experience with a crisis of faith. What I found is these impressions from these warring angels were impacting me in a way, and almost a cathartic process. And then I knew implicitly as a believer that I needed to cry out the name of Jesus Christ. Now, that there's power in that name. And by the way, there are many stories in this book about people who just, even those who went to hell, who just by crying out the name of Jesus Christ, that's a declaration of faith. There's a response from Jesus in crying out his name, because that's not from a disbeliever, doesn't say that. And I did that. And when I did that, immediately I was pulled by this light and I was cheek to cheek with Jesus Christ. And there I was in heaven with him.
0: Well, Randy Kay, as always, loved having you on and appreciate that. Those thoughts on prayer are powerful. The book is Heaven Encounters, 140 Near-Death Experiences Revealing the Afterlife. Thanks for joining us today.
1: Thank you, Billy. I really appreciate you and having me on.
0: You can get Randy's new book, Heaven Encounters, 140 Near-Death Experiences Revealing the Afterlife, wherever books are sold. Also, be sure to head on over to cbn.com/supernatural to watch Investigating the Supernatural, Angels and Demons. 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
0: Welcome back to Newsmakers. Next up, Pastor Shane Eidelman joins us to share his cancer diagnosis and what God is showing him through the trial. Let's welcome him here to Newsmakers to break it all down. Shane Eidelman, you are a bold voice in the church today. You speak out on a lot of the issues that are going on in culture and obviously in our faith, being a longtime pastor. But you recently revealed something very personal that you are dealing with, a cancer diagnosis. And I think this is something that shocked a lot of people. You've been very open very vulnerable about this.

0: this. I guess let's just start here because there are a lot of people who are struggling with different things. It may not be cancer, it may not be health related, but they're struggling with something that poses not necessarily a threat, but it depends on where people are in their faith, but at least a barrier maybe to their faith and maybe in how they're living their lives. What was it for you that made you decide to be so open about dealing with this cancer battle?
1: So when I first found out, you know, I had to make a decision because I know even right now there's some pastors that I know personally, well-known pastors that are remaining quiet, and I don't blame them. You know, it's tough. You've got, you know, you're in a fishbowl. You got everybody watching what you're doing, how you're doing it. And so I talked to our elder board. At first, I wasn't going to tell anybody, but talked to them. And then, of course, you know, their wives, and then it kind of gets out a little bit. And then, you know, then it becomes, you know, not gossip, but just whispers, you know? And so I said, you know what, I'm going to come public about it. I called a pastor friend of mine who gave me some great advice. He said, I think, you know, I would respect you even more if you pastor through it. So that was pretty profound because, you know, it was brought up to take a medical sabbatical, really, you know, hit this hard. And it was diagnosed as, you know, head and throat cancer. So it's kind of ironic. It's right where, you know, Charlie got shot. And I kind of think of that sometimes, the throat, the mouth, the vocals, the boldness. And in January, you know, not feeling great at all, night sweats. At that time, I was weighing about 215 pounds, going to bed early. I'm like, man, something's going on. I was literally dying slowly. And now I know that. I didn't know that at the time. And so with biopsy, and I can talk about whatever you want to talk about. I did a deep dive into all different types of treatment for it. Actually, at ShaneEidelman.com, I wrote a booklet, A Full Assault Against Cancer. And so I realized God is also wanting me to help other people with different solutions that are out there. And I talk about the different alternatives and, of course, the alternative, the conventional immunotherapy, all the different things. But long story short, a biopsy, which, of course, there's questions about that. Well, do you want to open it up and do you want to spread it? And, well, I need to know what it was. You know, I need to know what I was dealing with. So I chose to do that. It came back as cancer in the neck area, and then a primary possible tumor in the mouth area. So it's called head and neck cancer. And boy, that threw me a curveball. And talk about, you know,
0: what went through your mind? I mean, what went through your mind and your heart? Because you've helped a lot of people through a lot of things, and here you are now dealing with this.
1: Well, over the years, I've thought about it because all of us are exposed to what they call cancer at a microcellular level, but our body's immune system, T cells, regulatory T cells, dendritic cells, you know, they fight it. But as you get older, too, you know, your immune system isn't able to fight off. So I kind of, you know, I knew in the back of my mind, but I basically, you know, the first 5 days were hard. I did a water fast. I sought the Lord. And then I actually did some things. I don't know what you want to talk about, so I'll be careful, be sensitive to that. But I took 2 weeks off to really hit it hard with building my natural immunity. And that really seemed to help put it at bay. No more night sweats. You know, 215 back then, now I'm about 190. And a better diet, even though I was eating good already, supplements, and just fighting it, seeking the Lord, wanting to move carefully and slowly. But also, there's a deeper, I can't explain it, there's a deeper anointing or relationship with the Lord that is profound. So on one hand, I say, Lord, would you take this away? But on the other hand, I say, Lord, don't take this away. If it means intimacy with you, if it means that brokenness, and that the sermons have been on fire. You know, we're hearing from people all over the United States, and the church has even grown through this, and it's been really incredible. So I was shocked, you know, alarmed, but you know, went through all the seasons of fear, anxiety, doubt, and still, of course, you know, you wonder, you know, what is ahead. But the booklet I'm writing, a calculated assault against cancer at ShaneEidelman.com, it's actually going to be free there. So it's not for money or anything. But I tell people, I remind them that, yes, you can try these different things. I can talk about these different things. I'm educated on these different things. But also, there's only one hope, and that's in God. There's only one hope. One, His sovereignty is your sanity. I've seen Him heal people conventionally, through alternatives. I've seen him people heal people miraculously, and I've seen him bring his saints home. You know, and so getting people to trust in him and rely on him, and then make decisions not out of fear but out of faith. So again, I could see God's hand in all of this. The booklet helping tons of people, and it woke me up. You know, you can kind of grow lackadaisical and kind of doing the same thing, and what a wake up call. You know, as well, it really drew me back to him in a powerful and profound way.
0: Well, I so appreciate you coming on, joining us, sharing your journey. We are praying for you, and we're going to continue to do so. Shane Eidelman, thank you so much.
1: Thank you too, Bill. And again, ShaneEidelman.com if people want more about, you know, everything we've been talking about.
0: Shane certainly left us with a lot of powerful lessons to ponder. Let's be praying for him and his family. And we'll be right back in just a moment with more Newsmakers.
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0: Welcome back to Newsmakers on the CBN News Channel. For our final segment, my Bible Bros podcast co-host Dalton Harper and I welcome singer Joy Villa to the show. Now, she's here to share her testimony of leaving Scientology for Christ. Let's welcome her here to Newsmakers. I'll just start here. You're a Christian and you do deliverance ministry, but for a long time, you were a Scientologist and thinking you could live as a Christian. So I'll just start there. Like, how in the world did you fall into Scientology?
18: Okay. So yeah, very interesting. So I grew up Christian, born again, saved, evangelical, laying of hands, praying in tongues, you know, all the gifts, charismatic, all the gifts of the Spirit. And my dad was a minister. My parents unfortunately passed away almost 20 years ago. And so I lost them at a very young age. But growing up, my mom suffered from paranoid schizophrenia, mental illness. So there was a lot of prayer. There was a lot of laying on of hands. There was a lot of Bible study. My dad became a minister. He was a reverend. And so I grew up in the faith, very active, but also very isolated. We would move around a lot. So I was raised in Santa Barbara, California, and we moved to Los Angeles. So my upbringing, just show you, like, I was raised in the faith, could quote scriptures, memorize scriptures, Bible, school, you know, vacation Bible school, the whole nine yards, the What Would Jesus Do bracelets, you know, the 2000s.
0: Remember those. Those were, all different colors. Yeah. Oh, yeah. Yeah.
18: Oh my gosh. Like all the necklaces, the bubble necklaces that you would get from your favorite bands, like Switchfoot and Skillet. Like I was like such a Christian scene kid. And I knew that I wanted to be a singer and an actress. And we would eventually, like, I wanted to go to Hollywood. I wanted to make it. I was unfortunately abused when I was a little girl, not by my family, but I don't know how much I can say on this, but it's the R word that happened to me when I was four. And so, you know, that sort of opened up a world of demonic feelings, to be honest, demonic control around me, because I started having these feelings. Trauma, exactly. Yeah. It's trauma, exactly. That's how demons can come in, through trauma. So it was very traumatic. And I would have dark feelings, feelings I shouldn't be here, kind of like ideations of wanting to off myself as a kid, feeling very isolated, very alone. So I grew up with that, but also very artistic, very talented, going into arts and production and music and film. So fast forward to being in Los Angeles as a 24 years old, doing acting. I'd been on Heroes, the TV series. I had been done background a lot, you know, just like sleeping on my brother's couch, you know, living that Hollywood life, and had been through more trauma. So had been trafficked by an acting agency, actually a modeling agency, which is where a lot of this stuff happens, you know, so they desensitize you. So now I would kind of, but I was starting to build a career. And I was praying to God every day, like, show me the way, where should I go, the auditions. And Scientology was in Hollywood. And I was like, I don't know what Scientology is. Like, it's a cult, like anything of not of Jesus is a cult, right? Like, that's how I was taught. But I wasn't taught the intricacies. This is why I love to educate people now on what Scientology is, because people just think it's that wacky Tom Cruise religion, right? It is way darker and nefarious than just that. But for me, I didn't know any of that. And they have this huge community center called Celebrity Center in Hollywood. It's a castle in the middle. It's an oasis in the middle of a crazy city. And I would go there because I got hired to be a model to walk in a runway show at the Celebrity Center. And they give you the free personality test. They're smiling. They're bright. They're clean. They're shaking your hand. They're looking you in the face. They're remembering your name. All of these things, like, you're so traumatized in Hollywood, right? LA is crazy. And so you're like, oh, wow, you're giving me a chance. You're here. You're looking at me. They had free acting classes. They had free seminars on health and nutrition. Wow. Everything I was into. They said, come back. Here's free coffee. We'll buy you lunch. Here's a seminar. Here's a restaurant. You know, the coffee really got me. You know, that's the intro to any cult is coffee. I mean.
0: As I'm drinking mine too.
18: I know, me too. My black coffee. We got to have our coffee, Billy. But so that's how it started, very innocently. And the free personality test, I was like, wow. You know, I didn't grow up knowing psychology or knowing anything mental aptitude. I was very good in school. I would say my parents were very educated, but not book smart. My mom had dropped out of, you know, college and because of her mental distress. So it wasn't like, oh, you know, learn about other things, unfortunately, which I think Christians need to know, because had I learned, I might've avoided this, but I was very naive. I was bright eyed and bushy tailed, and they embraced me. And I ended up taking the courses, which were $50 at the time. They're now $100, the beginner courses, like, you know, how to spot, you know, people that are bad for you, or how to handle your finances, like very practical skills that I said, well, this isn't wrong. This isn't bad. There's nothing against God here. And I told them, I'm a Christian. And you know what they said? We are too. She's a Christian. He's a Christian. They pointed to at least five staff members who were all Christians. And they said, you can be a Christian and be a Scientologist. It has nothing to do with Christianity. And you can also just study Scientology. You don't have to call yourself a Scientologist. You can just study it and learn. And the more I learned, the more I got into it. And the more I got sucked into this system without knowing I was in a system. It's like boiling the frog very slowly. You don't realize it until it's too late.
4: If anybody sees this, just so happens in there, kind of falling down that road of they're a Christian, but they're getting into Scientology. How, and you said that they're lost. How would you try to explain to them that they're lost, or like the best advice?
18: Yeah, I would say if you are a Christian and you are struggling, maybe it's a relationship. Maybe it's, oh, I can smoke a little weed on the weekends. Maybe it's, I can listen to that secular music. Oh, I can dress the way I want because it's freedom. I can do this. I can go into that group and still be myself. You are blending something wrong and of the enemy with something good and pure of God, and it does not work. Oil and water do not mix. So repent, turn away, and ask God for forgiveness. And he will. He will cleanse you of all unrighteousness. I mean, life is incredible now. It's not like you're not going to have struggles, but I wake up and I'm like, oh, there's no barrier between me and God. There's no shame in between me. I pray to Jesus and I go, Lord, thank you for loving me so much. And he speaks to me and he leads me. We're not to lean on our own understanding. So whatever it is, let it go. Let it go.
0: This was really interesting. We really appreciate you taking the time. And everyone else, make sure you subscribe. YouTube channel. We're on every podcast platform. The Bible Bros. Joy, we'll see you very, very soon.
18: Awesome.
0: What a powerful testimony. Watch the full discussion on the CBN News YouTube page. We'll be right back in just a moment with more newsmakers.
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1: On today's 700 Club Canada, we honor National Indigenous History Month with special guest, the National Director of I Am Compelled Collective, Crystal LaValle, who joins us to talk about her new documentary. You won't want to miss this. Welcome to the 700 Club Canada. Thank you so much for joining us. And we have a real incredible special guest with us, Crystal LaValle, my good friend, who is doing so many amazing things in our nation. And she's here to celebrate National Indigenous History Month with us. And we're going to show her documentary based on John 3:16. It's a powerful message of reconciliation that we as followers of Jesus are called to be carriers of. And so now I welcome Crystal to the show. Thank you so much for being here.
2: Yay.
1: Again.
2: Thank you for having me, Bill.
1: It's always great having you.
2: Yes, this is
1: great. You just make life better.
2: No, you make life better.
1: Okay. So it is National Indigenous Month.
2: Yes.
1: So talk about why that is so important for us as Canadians.
2: Right. So we have to look at the history of our nation, of our shared land. Mm. And those First Nation Métis and Inuit people are still here.
1: Yes.
2: And we need to celebrate the culture, the language, the diversity, and really honor them, restore the dignity back to our first peoples because they're amazing, to which I am one.
1: Yeah, well, what I love about the culture is it's a storytelling culture.
2: Yes.
1: And we can't understand a person until we understand their story. And I think that's what's so powerful about the Bible as well.
2: Mm.
1: And so I think it's an opportunity for us to stop and hear stories of people and their journey and how we can be a part of that. Well, now we're honored to share part one of Crystal's powerful new film, The Land Between Us. It really is amazing. So don't go anywhere. After, we're going to discuss the impact behind the story. Watch this.
3: By invitation of the Israeli Embassy in Canada, a delegation of First Nations, Inuit, and Métis leaders, plus a few allies, traveled to Israel to meet the people and experience the land.
4: Barry Miracle, I'm from the Tinanega Mohawk Territory, and we're so excited to be in Jerusalem.
5: Emily Hester, I'm from Muskegness. I always had it in my heart to come here when we walk where Jesus walked. I couldn't believe it.
6: My name is Hugo Hester. I'm from a Cree community from northern Canada up in James Bay. I feel welcome.
7: My name is Elisapi Anahatak. I'm from Ganyarsuk, Nunavik. I've been watching an escalation of wars going on around here.
8: We need to move away from the window.
7: Felt a little unsafe because of what we've been hearing.
9: Just got notification that a missile coming from Yemen might come and hit Jerusalem.
7: Israel is a big part of my faith foundations. I felt that it was important for me to come in person to see what Israel is like today.
10: While visiting various communities, the group was amazed to hear how Muslims and Jews live together in harmony. Dr. Leonor Ward co-led this delegation and shares her reflections.
11: Today, we are visiting the second Bedouin community during our trip, but this time it's in the north.
12: Take it right here.
13: 230 years ago, they arrived here. Like, they used to live in shacks, and then the government, the state, started to build a school. There were some conflicts at the beginning, but slowly, they learned that while they're working together, it's actually for the best interest.
11: And I saw how they live. I saw how they are integrated in the Israeli community.
13: Aid and his family is kind of saying thank you for coming here.
11: Thank you. The roots are very deep here, and that is undeniable.
9: His pursuit of maintaining and growing peace.
10: Impacted by this leader's strong stance for peaceful coexistence, Stephen felt compelled to give him a gift.
13: It doesn't know how to appreciate his thanks.
12: Shukran.
13: Thank you very much.
12: Thank you.
11: Shukran.
7: the history of the Jewish people, that was very impactful.
5: 6 million Jews were murdered? I couldn't believe it.
7: Other than Schindler's List, I know from my Bible of the pain that these people go through from the very beginning.
5: What they did to them was horrible. Nobody deserves to be treated like that. Seeing the shoes in there with children, it reminded me of residential school. It grieved my heart. What a wicked way to die.
7: There were similarities in some of my history, what my people went through.
5: Our people, the government had initiated the residential schools. It did damage our people. I'm just imagining how the Holocaust, the pain that it caused in a lot of people's hearts.
7: To have them in today's world still face this, it shouldn't be in 2025 that people will have to live in fear.
5: God loves us and created us who we're supposed to be, yet these people faced so much.
7: Who are we or anyone to say that they should not exist?
1: Yeah, so Crystal, thank you. I mean, honestly, I'm not just saying this because we're friends. That was such a powerful first part. And I know the second part is amazing too. Yeah. But maybe tell us a little bit about how that trip came about. Like, what inspired it? How did it happen?
2: Right. So I have a friend in Ottawa who's connected with the Israeli embassy in Ottawa, in Canada. And she had said, there's this opportunity. And can you help gather some Indigenous leaders and go? And the purpose was to experience the people and the land, because I think a lot of times people see Israel through primarily the Jewish identity.
1: Right.
2: But there are non-Jewish people groups, a lot of them, who love Israel, who love the land, who fight alongside, and they call it home. And I think that experience was really important for us to have as Indigenous people, because we understand the connection to the land. That's the place where the stories are told, where it's passed down for generations. And so it wasn't so far-fetched for us to go, but that's how we ended up there. And then they asked me to tell the story.
1: Right. And well, and I what I loved about it, there was genuine connection with people. Like, there was a scene where you're with a Bedouin tribe, I think.
2: Yes.
1: And there's an exchange of a watch. And again, for those maybe who don't understand the power of gift giving and the God who gives gifts, what was so powerful about that moment?
2: Well, I have to be honest with you, Bill. So we did, it was a 10-day trip.
1: Okay.
2: And that was probably day number six of time change. So I was tired and I had like zoned out because it was hot. And I just remember the Holy Spirit saying, get your cell phone. And I grabbed my cell phone and I watched Stephen say something. And then he got up and gave him the watch. And I don't know why Stephen did that, but I can tell you that most Indigenous people, when we give a gift, it's because we recognize the authenticity of what the person is saying. And so that gentleman had said his family had lived in that region in tents for generations. And he said when the Jewish community moved in, at first there were tensions, and he didn't hide that. But he said after a while, they learned that the Jewish community actually helped his people group become better, stronger, more educated. And so now they're walking together like true reconciliation. So Stephen's like, I'm going to give you what I have. And it was a beautiful moment. And then he actually ended up giving Stephen his watch, and they exchanged through interpretation because not everybody speaks English.
1: Yes.
2: And it was beautiful. So when we give gifts, it's like the extension of God's heart to the person that we're reaching, because God didn't spare anything.
1: Right.
2: He gave everything. So we were there as a group, as a team, and the team had many moments. Like, we had other really powerful moments of, as well as exchanging of gifts, but that was just a key moment that stuck out to you.
1: Well, for me too, it was really powerful because the metaphor that came to me was when we're willing to share time. I mean, I know that's a bit cheesy, but the time and our story, there's something that happens. There's a healing quality to that. And I think a lot of us, we don't take the time to actually take the time to be present with other people, to hear their story and to actually find commonality. And I think that was the healing part for me there. And then of course, the scene with the Holocaust Museum, that for me, I can only imagine some of the pain that was associated with that, but also some of the healing. What was that like?
2: Right. So that was really special for me because I know Emily and Hugo Hester specifically. They are residential school survivors, former right. students. They live about 17 hours north of Toronto in their community. And I told their stories. And for them, watching them experience it for the first time, hearing the facts, they are not the type of people to inflate the truth.
1: Right.
2: They listen to somebody's life and they go, okay, we recognize this pain. So for them to go through this World Holocaust Museum and see the shoes and the floor and make the connections, the parallels to who they are as a people, for them to say, you know, it's not right that somebody would hate you simply for being Jewish. We know what that's like. People hate us because we're indigenous. We look visibly First Nation. We're darker skin. We were told, you know, when God made you, he made a mistake. But to see them walk through their healing journey and then come to that place and sit with the Jewish community and be able to be that breath of life, there was like this exchange of life back and forth that was so beautiful. And I loved it. I was mostly behind the lens, taking it all in as much as I could. But what transpired in the hearts of our entire team was observations about the Jewish people that they are resilient. Mm. And even though they've been beat down for a long time, they keep rising. And so that our entire team kept speaking into that.
1: Well, I really want to get to the second part because it is so powerful as well. So we're going to continue our discussion with Crystal and part two of this incredible documentary. So please stay with us.

0: Experiencing Yad Vashem for the first time was completely eye-opening for many of the delegates. Yet what they were about to experience next, no one was ready for.
1: What happened in October 7th is that the terrorists came with three paragliders. 1,600 missiles in 20 minutes, flown over the wall. One of them landed here at the south of the Moshav, very close to my house. An alarm, Tzeva Adom, code red. Terrorists infiltrated into the village, and please hide. Me and my husband, we go into our shelter. 20 people to massacre. There were peace activists. Couldn't see people suffering, no matter if they are Muslims or Christians or Jews.
0: This survivor story was very difficult for the group to hear, but it was important for them to understand that acts of terrorism affect us all.
2: Not all of them were Jewish. We had nationals of over 26 countries. Under the Geneva Agreement and international law, hostage taking is extremely forbidden. It's illegal. Hamas is not a state. It is a terror organization, and one that is being recognized as a terror organization does not take accountability for any of its actions.
0: The group also visited the Nova Music Festival site and heard from a survivor of October 7th, 2023.
3: 6:20, I was here dancing. Oh my God, we have rockets. The security guys start to come to us and tell us, like, hurry up, the party's over, go home. We start to hear gunshot, and we said, oh my God, we have terrorists. People running, screaming. I see people on the floor, like, bleeding, and we need to hide. I get the back of the weapon to my head. See, all this was blow up. All my bag was full of blood.
0: Mazel eventually escaped with four others. Today, she continues to tell the truth of what happened.
3: They tied naked girls to these trees after they rape and cut and do things to their bodies.
0: Refusing to be silent, Mazel is using her voice to educate others.
3: 3 times a week I'm here. I go to delegation around the world to open the eyes to the world that we deal with group of monsters. There are sick people, brainwashed, many, many years that they are full of hate. It's crazy for me that 2 years and I'm still here trying to explain to someone how crazy the situation, like how all these lies.

0: as First Peoples in North America, lost about 80 million people.
1: I speak life to the dry bones.
0: Because of war, but also because of disease. So we're familiar with atrocities. We're familiar with betrayal. We are coming here to come alongside indigenous people of this land.
2: Iran and Hezbollah from Lebanon, they bombed the area here with hundreds of missiles.
0: And we're sharing our stories, we're sharing our life together.
3: The Bedouins are actually nomads, part of the Society of Israel. A minority inside the Arab society, they're making kind of a change.
0: And we're sharing our heart, and I'll tell you, hope is arising.
4: I have been learning a lot from the Israel people and the victims. They have been speaking about their hearts, and it gives me hope for my people.
5: Visiting the two sites near Gaza and hearing two ladies telling their story, it made me think about life. Every tribe, every nation is important.
6: The energy and the life that we see here, their joy, is unbelievable. I will become a better advocate.
7: After visiting 18 locations in 8 days, now the delegates and their host share what impacted them.
8: So this trip has been beyond amazing. I'm so glad that we had the opportunity to bring here people that Israel is close to their heart, but to expose them to the full complexity and the beauty.
9: The fact that there's not just Jewish people here, but there's so many people from different backgrounds and nations, but Israel loves them and supports them.
8: In a world where we don't have many friends, we want our friends to really know our hearts. We want to really open our hearts to them. And from this kind of relationship, from true friendships, I believe that bridges can be made for the long term.
10: At times like this, where many parts of the world are afraid to be coming here, but you're showing us that you are people, that you are living.
5: I find that the Jewish people are peaceful people. They're loving.
0: They are resilient people. They're strong people, but they're people full of life and hope.
10: We need to bring more understanding as to this pure hatred towards the Jewish people. Right to exist is, it's wrong.
5: I love Israel, and I've come to know the truth about Israel.
11: It's a highlight when you experience first time in the different areas where you go, the people that you meet. I just want to bless Israel. I say it from my heart. With love, such a beautiful place to visit.
5: I'm so thankful that they made this trip possible. You're awesome people.

0: I'm going to be honest, Crystal, that was actually really hard to watch. But it needs to be seen. So thank you for taking the time to capture it and to share it. What shocked you the most about that experience?
1: Okay. Yeah. Really tough.
0: Yeah.
1: I think for me, I look at what's happening here in Canada among the Jewish community. 1%, they make up 1% of the population, yet they're the highest targeted for hate crimes. And to be on the ground, aftermath, October 7th, to hear their stories of, and that wasn't even her full story. We right. pulled pieces out. To hear them broken, you know, someone comes into your home, just robs you. That's not right, right? Provoked because simply pure hatred. Like that was really hard. So everything about the trip was shocking, from the places that we went, the people that we encountered, to hear their heart, to hear what they lived through. And that was one of thousands.
0: Yeah.
1: It really put a compassion in our heart for our Jewish brothers and sisters and for those who live in the land of Israel, because what happened was not okay.
0: No.
1: That's not okay. Their children, their mothers, their fathers, their family, they're humans, they're human beings. And this whole concept of anti-Semitism, I know she said it, she's like, I can't believe it's been 2 years and I'm still here trying to tell people how barbaric it was. Mm. And people just don't seem to comprehend. And so to do a story like this, to have an opportunity like this, to share the stories and get the stories out there in our Native American history, it takes 1,000 voices to tell a single story. Well, the only way we could really comprehend what was happening on the ground is by being there. And we all counted the cost, because everybody asked the ambassador to Canada from Israel, is it safe?
0: Right.
1: And he said, we would never put you in harm's way, but we want you to know the pain that we're carrying. And we want you to know the pain that we're experiencing, and we need friends. And so from that experience, we walked away with friends.
0: Well, I think it's so important, because I think in our Canadian culture, if I'm honest, my observation is that we spend a lot of time and energy putting a face or a mask over the face of evil.
1: Hmm.
0: We use entertainment to distract us. We talk about things that are not connected to us. But when the mask is dropped and you see evil in the face, it's so hard. And yet, what I love about your documentary is it turned that reality, because that is the reality for so many, into a message of hope. So from your perspective and the work that you do and the people that you get to serve and love, what hope do we have as followers of Jesus and as Canadians today?
1: Right. Wow. These are big questions, Bill. So I believe that biblical prophecy is still unfolding. I'm not a pastor, right? But I can see it.
0: Yes.
1: And, you know, there's a passage of scripture where it says God blinded the hearts of the Jews so that the Gentiles could come in to know the love of God. Mm. And it's what God does in us that provokes the Jews to jealousy. And so the hope is Christ in us is the hope of glory. We're supposed to be the most compassionate. We're supposed to be the most loving. We're supposed to be the justice advocates of all advocates for things that are not right. Mm. And God gave us a mouth. God gave us ears. He gave us a brain for a reason. We need to recognize anti-Semitism is on the rise. And if somebody hates somebody simply because they're Jewish, it's only a matter of time before they hate you.
0: Right.
1: And so to put a stop to that, what was it? Martin Luther King, you can't drive out hate with hate.
0: Yes.
1: We have to receive the love of God. If we don't have a fresh baptism of the love of God, you can't push back darkness in your own strength. Our own love is limited. But when we walk in that love and give it away, that's when we stand and we truly love authentically, like reconciliation from the Lord, then it works.
0: I love that. And can I just say thank you? Like, take this opportunity, honestly, thank you. I needed to experience that. So thank you for, I know it was not easy, but thank you for doing that. And I also want our viewers to know that they can watch it, they can share it, and they can even do a screening at their church. And so maybe
1: Yes.
0: Let your pastor know that this is an opportunity for her as well. So for more information on Crystal LaValle and what she does and the documentary, you can get the information at 700club.ca. The documentary is called The Lands Between Us. Thank you so much. Seven Hundred Club Canada partners with amazing faith-based humanitarian organizations who are meeting the needs of the most vulnerable among us, including in our Indigenous communities. But we can only do this with your generosity. So I want to invite you to make a one-time donation today. And when you do that, you're going to receive our documentary, Investigating the Supernatural, Angels and Demons. It's a fascinating film that asks the question, are supernatural forces still at work in our lives today? So please call us now at 855-759-0700 and help us stand with those who need it most.
2: Is there a spiritual war going on around us? 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
2: What I uncovered changes everything.
0: Well, thanks again, Crystal, for joining us and for sharing that very powerful documentary. I know it's going to impact a lot of people, and so please do share it. But again, it is National Indigenous History Month. And so, yeah, tell us a little bit about what you do and how our viewers can respond. And because to me, this is an opportunity.
1: Right. This is great. Yeah. So, Bill, thank you for having me again. I love 700 Club Canada.
0: Well, we love having you.
1: Yeah, Canada. So I run I'm Compelled. We're an educational charity. We promote Canadian history and heroes, but really telling the stories of our past great heroes and then moving that baton forward to the next generation. But we are actually going to a northern community next week or at some point in this month. Yep. And we're going to do youth empowerment. We want First Nations youth to know that they matter. And
0: that.
1: It's going to be so awesome. I would love your prayers.
0: And so again, I think for us, really the key is that we're aware of what's happening and that we can make a difference. Whatever that is, just ask God, what do you want me to do? And then respond, here am I, send me.
1: Right.
0: And would you pray for us as we celebrate this month?
1: I would love to. Miigwetch-Natawinan, thank you, Father, for everything that you're doing across this land of Canada. We pray that June 21st would be a significant day for First Nation, Métis, and Inuit, that you would inspire, compel, fill, and just bust open the doors for our first peoples to continue to rise up and lead the way that you have created them to. We love you. Miigwech. Amen.
0: Amen. Thank you. Thank you so much. Our power verse today is 2 Corinthians 13:11, where it says, finally, brothers and sisters, rejoice. Strive for full restoration. Encourage one another. Be of one mind. Live in peace. And the God of love and peace will be with you. And so when we live in peace, God is present. Thanks for watching.
6: To contact us, visit 700club.ca.

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6: That's an order.
7: Hey, everybody. Welcome to the show. Charlene, good morning to you.
8: It is so good to be with you.
7: How you doing?
8: I'm doing fantastic. I had an amazing weekend. What about you?
7: It was cool. Last night, I went to a nice worship event locally. Passion Music was there. Levi Lusco spoke. And Taya, who is of Hillsong.
8: Oh, I love her.
7: I think she's famous for singing, what is it, Oceans?
8: Yes.
7: It was a good night. Cool night, yeah.
8: I love
7: Great
8: that.
7: Way to end the weekend, so to speak, and start a new week.
8: In
7: How
8: God's
7: about you?
8: Presence. Yeah. I had an amazing weekend, I have to say, because my brother, Gerald, gave his life to Christ. I have seven brothers.
7: Wow.
8: And the Lord has just been...
7: How many?
8: I have seven brothers and no sisters. So I'm the only girl. But the Lord has been, for the past few days, putting him specifically on my heart. And the Lord posed this question to me. He says, I mean, God already knew the answer. Have you ever considered sharing the gospel with Gerald one-on-one? I mean, he knows that I'm a Christian. Mm-hmm. I work at CBN. We shared the gospel on television. My husband and I are pastors. But I had never shared the gospel with him one-on-one. I think we all have people in our lives that we haven't really shared with. And so I put it off. And then this Saturday, the Lord spoke to me again. Mm-hmm. Have you considered sharing the gospel with Cheryl? What are you waiting for, Charlene? So I called him. Now, everybody's watching the Knicks versus the Spurs game on Saturday night. I call him right then.
7: Including him, probably.
8: Yeah, he was watching it. And I called him, and I just told him, you know, he's been on my heart. And I shared the gospel with him. And I asked him, I said, do you want to give your life to Christ? And he was like, wow, this is heavy, Charlene. He said, because I've been thinking about I need to get closer to God, and I want to be baptized. I've never been baptized. And so the Lord just used that opportunity, praise you, Jesus, to just walk him through the plan of salvation, prayed with him to receive Christ. And it was just a beautiful experience. And I'm so grateful to the Holy Spirit for prompting me and for me finally obeying and giving him a call and just sharing the gospel.
7: That's beautiful.
8: And I'm like, because the Lord's like, there are people all around us. I think we all have people in our lives who don't know Christ, and we've never really gone out of our way, been intentional to connect with them about the good news of Christ. I want to encourage you today, take that time. Take that time. All of us, take the time, because we just don't know what a person's going through.
7: That's beautiful.
8: But his heart was ready.
7: And the Lord knew his heart was ready.
8: That's
7: so
8: why
7: he asked you once, and then again.
8: Again. He's like, have you considered sharing the gospel with Gerald?
7: And you could have said, no, he's watching the game, right?
8: Like,
7: you could have said,
8: Leon was watching the game. Who wasn't watching the game?
7: Leon,
8: all of the
7: Charlene's
8: men were
7: husband.
8: Watching the game, yes. And he's like, I'm watching the game. He said, but let me turn it down and I'll talk with you. Which it goes to show that he was ready. God had already gone and prepared his heart.
7: And it shows, too, sometimes maybe we use the excuse, oh, the fruit of my life will be a living witness.
8: Exactly.
7: I don't need to speak about the gospel. That's not always the case. Yeah, that's beautiful. Thanks for sharing with me and the audience.
8: I just praise God that another soul, praise God, is born into the kingdom of God.
7: And obedience is key, isn't it? You were obedient. Awesome.
8: Amen. Well, still ahead. Growing up Amish, at 7 years old, he'd been up to working at 4 a.m. 4 a.m. Find out what happened when he got a door to the outside world and see why it nearly killed him. The story right after this.
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4: God does not ask perfection of us, but He does want our hearts. He's holy and worthy of our love and our trust. The steadfast love of the Lord never ceases. He is unchanging in His love, His mercy, His grace. He wants to be in relationship with us. We were created for that. Let's walk in the amazement of that. Let's pray. The steadfast love of the Lord never ceases. His mercies never come to an end. They are new every morning. Lord, how can we even begin to thank you for the undeserved mercy and grace you have extended to us as a nation and as individuals, your children? 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Oh God, let us never take that mercy for granted. Let us never presume upon your goodness. We bow humbly with hearts filled with gratitude. Because of your great love, we are not consumed. You, Lord, are holy. Amen.
5: 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Charlene, over to you.
6: Alone, disoriented, and covered in vomit, Ben King felt that his life at that moment hit rock bottom, and the only way out of it was to end it.
7: Ben King was raised in the heart of Pennsylvania's Amish country, where life was defined by simplicity, hard work, and tradition. As the sixth of 10 children, Ben's days were filled with farm duties and family, far removed from the influences of the modern world.
8: I remember 7, 8, 9 years old, getting up at 4 a.m., having to go out and get all the cows in from the field and help my dad with the milking and all of that, working very hard at that age and helping maintain the farm.
7: Also central to Ben's upbringing was faith in God, a faith, he says, was rooted in fear.
8: If you don't, you know, abide by all of the rules or stay within the Amish belief system, it was kind of this fear-based teaching where, like, if you don't do all of these things, maybe God won't love you. I remember, especially younger, even having dreams of me falling into hell and just being terrified.
7: As he got older, he couldn't help but notice the differences between his life and those outside his small community. At 14, driven by curiosity and isolation, he bought a cell phone in secret. The door to the world beyond had been opened.
8: Very quickly, becoming addicted to pornography. I think I felt betrayed, really, when I learned about sex in general, because I felt no one had told me anything or taught me anything.
7: Adding to the addiction was the guilt of not measuring up to God's standards.
8: I thought, because I can't please God, then what's the point? I don't think I'll ever be enough. so I may as well just live. So I think maybe the pain of rejection was coming

0: from that as well.
1: By the time Ben was in high school, parties, drugs, and alcohol became his escape from the growing emptiness in his life.
0: I reached points of despair and giving up and feeling like I hated myself, but not knowing what to do about it.
1: After a party, Ben was driving behind friends when their car collided with a semi-truck. Two of his friends were hospitalized with life-threatening injuries. They would survive, but the incident left Ben shaken.
0: I remember seeing the back of the car where I had tried to get in the car, and it was totally crushed. And I remember having that picture in my mind for days, thinking, I almost died. Like, I actually felt like I don't want to do this anymore, but I felt powerless to change.
1: Shortly after, people he knew began reaching out to him to tell him about God's love for him. One of them was his older brother, who had given his life to Christ.
0: He even mentioned God has called you to travel the world and to do things that you're not doing right now. And he just ended by saying, what are you doing? And I remember just feeling like there was this, like, it kind of hit me, like, because that was all that I had been feeling, like, what am I doing with my life?
1: Then, after a night of partying, Ben passed out. When he woke up, he was alone, disoriented, and covered in vomit.
0: Where is everyone? I feel like I'm dying. Like, where are my friends? I need help. And I remember realizing, like, oh, this, they don't really care about me. I was still hitting rock bottom, like, feeling so frustrated about where my life was.
1: Desperate, he attempted suicide by swallowing a bottle of pills. It failed, and Ben cried out to God.
0: God, if you're real, show me who you are. In a moment, like, this divine presence flooded my room, and I remember feeling the love of God in such a deep way that I had never felt before, and feeling like, for the first time, I felt hope. I felt like there was purpose.
1: At once, Ben began taking strides to turn his life around. Now, instead of going to parties to abuse drugs and alcohol, he was going to church, praying, and studying the Bible. After 3 months, he gave his life to Christ. When he was baptized, he says everything changed.
0: I had finally gained a victory, and from that moment forward, I never went back to cigarettes, no more drugs, no more depression, suicide, no more pornography, and Jesus really set me free that day.
1: Today, Ben and his wife are full-time missionaries, traveling the world, sharing the gospel. He tells others that Jesus is real and his love has the power to set them free.
0: I never thought I would be doing what I'm doing now, and God has redeemed my story. I will often share my story at different places, and so God has done way more than I thought possible. With simple obedience. Jesus is the only one, he's the only God who proved his love by dying. Give your life to Jesus and give him everything, he's worth it.
2: Jesus has the power, his love has the power to set us free. Ben has found that answer in Jesus Christ. He has experienced what drugs couldn't do, what pornography couldn't do, what partying couldn't do, no addiction that he was trying to fill the void of emptiness with could do it. Only a relationship with Jesus Christ. That's what we all need. All of us, the entire world needs Jesus. He is the answer for what our souls are longing for. We try all these other things, hookup culture. We try moving. We try new jobs. We try new relationships, drugs, alcohol. None of it works. It still leaves us feeling empty inside. But Jesus comes in with his love. It's his love that we're searching for. It's love that we're all created for. And Jesus is knocking on hearts' doors today and saying, if you would let me into your heart, I will fill you and I will give you a love that you have never known, and you will be filled with peace. I don't know who's watching today, but God knows your name. And he is telling you he loves you. You don't have to take those pills for anxiety. You don't have to take those pills to try to go to sleep and pills to wake up. He is saying, if you want a relationship with me, I'm ready for you to come to me right now. I want to pray for those who are watching right now, who need to make this decision. Jesus, I am tired. Are you tired? I grew tired in my life one day, and I was like, I can't do this, Lord. I can't please you. I can't live up to your standard. But you know what? Jesus lived up to the standard of God for us. If you want to receive Jesus, just pray this prayer. Lord Jesus, I'm tired. I've tried everything and nothing works. I feel like a failure, but I'm hearing about your love and I want it. And I ask you to come into my heart and fill me, save me, deliver me, and heal me. I want a relationship with you. I've heard that you're real. Reveal yourself to me. In your name I pray. Amen. Father, I pray for those who prayed that prayer right now that you would help them, strengthen them, bless them, and keep them. In your name I pray. Amen. Now, if you prayed that prayer, I want you to do something for me right now. Pick up your phone and call the number on your screen, 1-800-700-7000, and say, I prayed to receive Jesus Christ. I prayed to receive the peace that can only come from God. And on that other end of that phone call are counselors who will be willing to pray with you. Give us a call right now, 1-800-700-7000. Andrew?
3: Amen. Awesome. Thank you, Charlene. Up next, a spark of life from a woman who'd been in a coma for 5 weeks. Stay tuned to see a story doctors call a miracle, and Charlene and I will be praying for you. Stay with us.
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3: Dorothy Enns went from being in a coma with no brain activity to being behind a pulpit and leading Bible studies. She's alive and on mission. Even her doctors say it's all because of the power of God.
6: They told us they were going to put her into a medically induced coma, but she would wake back up. And my mom didn't wake up.
13: In 2014, 69-year-old Dorothy Enns was diagnosed with breast cancer. Her husband, Peter, says she went into radiation and chemotherapy confident God would see her through.
14: We were startled. We were alarmed. We didn't like it. But for some reason, there was a calmness there. There was a faith there that believed that God was bigger than any mountain we could see or cannot see, and that included cancer.
13: Partway through her chemotherapy treatments, Dorothy came down with pneumonia. Her daughters Kim and Brenda took her to the hospital.
6: Her fever was, I think, at about 103, close to 104.
15: She just wasn't communicating, couldn't communicate. They put her on some really high antibiotics, and it just shut down her kidneys. And they put her in the coma to try to figure out what was going on. And then they decided to go ahead and leave her in the coma for a few days, just kind of let her brain settle. And then they took all the medicine off, and she just didn't wake up.
13: Days turned into weeks as Dorothy was unable to wake from her coma. Her doctors were puzzled. Brain scans indicated she would probably not recover.
15: There was so much damage that they could show on these tests that they had done on her. There really is no hope. And if she ever did come out of it, she would just be a vegetable.
6: You know, we had seven doctors told us that my mother would not wake up. And one doctor in particular told me, he said, "Your mom has doll eyes." And he explained that, you know, if you've got a doll and the glassy eyes, he goes, there's nothing behind those eyes. He goes, there's no activity in her brain.
13: Despite the bad report, their community of faith, including the Bible study Dorothy led for 25 years, continued to pray, hoping for a miracle.
14: The peace that I had really was beyond human understanding. There was a confidence there that what God had started in us, he was going to finish.
6: Every time there was a discouragement, it was like the Lord would bring somebody along to bring encouragement. We appreciated and we respected the doctors, but we knew that God is the sovereign one.
15: I mean, it was that gift of faith that we just knew that something was going to come out of this. We knew we didn't feel like her time was done. There was a lot left that she needed to do.
13: After 5 weeks in the coma, doctors encouraged the family to pull Dorothy's feeding tube and allow her to pass away. Before making the decision, Peter went to church where their friend Terry prayed for him and Dorothy.
16: I wasn't just praying at that point. I was pleading with God. I was pleading with him to either let her fall asleep in his arms and take her to heaven, or at that point to bring her back whole and complete.
14: I was prayed out. There was nothing left. I had talked to God. I had done everything I knew. There was, I cannot control this. This is in your hands.
13: At that same moment, Kim and Brenda were at the hospital sitting with their mom.
6: And my sister rubbed her leg, and my mom gave her this really irritated look. And she mouthed the words, "Ouch."
15: And it was like, okay, what? And so Kim and I were like, okay, we've got to go find the doctor. This, you know, this is not a reaction. This is not a reflex. This is an actual, she's understanding that something's going on. He looked at her and he said, "Dorothy." And she went, "What?" And he looked at us and he said, "This changes everything." Just like that, it was that moment where he realized that something was happening, something was different.
14: And I think it was Kim that called me and she said, "Dad, you may want to come back to the hospital because we think Mom is waking up." I believe that God, that something had started that God was going to finish. There's a spark of life. There's a spark of hope. It's not a finished product, but it's a spark.
13: Over the next few days, Dorothy did wake up.
15: It was amazing to see how quickly we went from no response to working in the rehab, trying to relearn how to walk and how to talk, and how quickly it all turned around.
13: After a month of rehab, Dorothy returned home, full of life and cancer-free.
4: I came home on Good Friday, and it was a Good Friday. I walked around every room, I'm home. And then we went to our kids for Easter dinner. We cried, we laughed, we thanked God. That was my miracle. I'm alive.
14: We have discovered that nothing is too difficult for God. We believed God and we expected God to keep His word. And when we do what we can do, then God does what only He can do. There's a power that goes beyond doctors. There's a power that doctors cannot explain.
15: Her doctor, who was a Muslim doctor, told us, he said, "This is nothing that us doctors did. This is your relationship with your God."
17: He says, "You know what? I have never seen a miracle like this. Can I give you a hug?" And I was just so excited. I'm back alive again.
15: God wasn't done with her. She definitely has a mission that she's still doing.
16: Oh my gosh. I mean, she's a walking miracle. She's just a walking miracle.
18: Going from us being told she was going to be a vegetable to where she was back behind her little pulpit at her Bible study and she was proclaiming the goodness of God, you couldn't deny it was a miracle.
17: I had so many opportunities that I never had before. God was good, and He still is good. 5 weeks in a coma, and look what God did.
3: We share a lot of amazing miracle testimonies, healing testimonies, and we don't take any of them for granted. That is one where it's just, wow. Wow, Lord. And I wish Dorothy's husband was here to pray with us for you. I mean, you heard him say, even when things look so bleak, he said, "I had this peace that, you know, we know the scripture surpasses understanding." But then he got to a point where he said, "God, I've prayed, I've done, and we're doing all we can to support her and pray for her. We hear the doctors, they're telling us what their perspective is, and we get it. Yet we're relying on you, Lord. We believe there is power in prayer." And a miracle came about, one that humbles us all to see. You may be in need of a miracle, and I hope that story has strengthened your faith. Please allow Charlene and allow me to pray for you now. It's our privilege. Father God, we come before you on behalf of those watching this program right now who are in need of a miracle, crying out for a touch from you, and perhaps they also have grown weary or tired because they've been seeking healing, Lord God. Maybe it's for someone they deeply care for, and they're growing weary in prayer. Lord God, first of all, I pray today that they have strength and endurance and perseverance, Lord God, and they continue to seek you for the miraculous. Maybe this story was exactly what they needed to see and hear, in Jesus' name.
2: Someone is sitting next to the bedside of a loved one in the hospital, and it's very serious. Doctors are even saying sepsis is involved. But Jesus Christ is greater than sepsis. Jesus Christ heals sepsis. And Lord, I thank you for calling out sepsis, because you are healing sepsis in the name of Jesus. Thank you, oh God, for a turnaround miracle for that loved one, Father God. Someone else has Graves' disease, and Jesus says, lay your hands on your eyes right now, and He is healing you. He is healing you. He is healing you. Receive it in the name of Jesus. Lord, we thank you that you are good, and you heal us because you love us. Thank you for your love for people, how you are compassionate. And Lord God, thank you for what you're doing. In the mighty name of Jesus, thank you, Lord.
3: And as we saw that story, Dorothy's journey there and that miracle, it started with cancer. That's how it all began. And Lord God, for people who are terrified, I mean, it's literally like it just overcomes them because they're so fearful because of that diagnosis. Lord God, I pray against fear. I pray they know you are with them. Hold their hand with your faithfulness. And Lord God, we do rebuke cancer and pray for miraculous healings today. In Jesus' name, amen. Call us, please, if you need prayer. 1-800-700-7000. We'll see you next time. Bye-bye.
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20: Today, a man with bleeding in his brain.
21: It's a 70% chance of death.
20: And a family told to say goodbye.
21: I'm never gonna have my dad back.
20: What happened in those final moments?
22: She began to pray for a miracle.
20: Why they felt peace.
21: It was like, I got my dad back.
20: And how it all led to a full recovery.
0: I've already cheated death. 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
1: Well, welcome to the 700 Club. The U.S. and Iran reached a tentative deal to end the war yesterday. Vice President Vance says the agreement will fundamentally transform the Middle East.
22: Well, critics warn that Iran can't be trusted to follow through on the deal. And one Israeli leader says the agreement does not ensure our security. Dale Hurd has the story.
23: While the final text of the agreement has not been released, the deal calls for the ceasefire to be extended 60 days, the end of fighting on all fronts, including Lebanon, negotiations on Iran's enriched uranium and a verification mechanism, the end of the U.S. naval blockade, and the opening of the Strait of Hormuz. President Trump announced the deal on Truth Social by posting, "Ships of the world, start your engines. Let the oil flow." The U.S. and Iran are supposed to sign the agreement in Switzerland on Friday, but some are already asking if it's worth the paper it's written on because of disagreement within the Iranian leadership.
24: Well, we've known the Iranians for many years. You don't really believe that the fact that they promised or they signed something is worth anything.
23: And former Israeli intelligence officer Avner Valon told ABC he doubts Israeli Prime Minister Netanyahu will support the deal.
24: Because it gives Iran a lifeline of financial aid, financial support, where what Iran really needs is more pressure.
23: In Iran, state TV displayed a banner boasting that the U.S. was forced to sign an agreement to end the war. UN Ambassador Mike Waltz said division within the Iranian leadership made a deal hard to reach.
25: The Iranians are incredibly difficult negotiators, coupled with the fact that they're having a very hard time getting guidance from their supreme leader, and they're not always on the same page within their team.
23: Vice President J.D. Vance says the deal ensures Iran will never have a nuclear weapon.
26: If the Iranians comply with his deal, it is going to fundamentally transform the Middle East for the next 50 years. It's going to end the war. It's going to make the Middle East more investable. It's going to mean a lot of prosperity, lower energy prices for the American people.
23: But challenges are already looming, with Israel saying it would hold on to land seized in Lebanon as it battles Hezbollah. Some in Israel are already blasting it as a terrible deal. National Security Minister Ben Gavir posted on X, "We are not partners to this agreement that does not ensure our security, and it does not bind us in any way." Dale Hurd, CBN News.
1: Well, Israel's ambassador to the United States, Yekiel Leiter, joins us now. His new book is called Manufacturing a Modern Blood Libel: Genocide, Starvation, the Language of Discrimination. Ambassador, welcome back to the 700 Club.
27: Morning, Gordon. It's good to be with you.
1: What's the official reaction to this deal? And I've heard from Israelis that there's no guarantee of security for Israel. So what's the reaction?
27: Well, this is an agreement, apparent agreement, between the United States and Iran. We're not a formal party to the agreement. We were partners with the United States. We are partners with the United States in degrading Iran and its madmen of Tehran, who have terrorized the Middle East and destabilized the region for decades. And it is our every hope that the agreement, if indeed it has been reached and will be signed, will ultimately lead to a path which Iran will be prevented from reconstituting its regional stance as a predator and as a malign influence, both in regard to nuclear weaponization, to ballistic missiles, and of course to their support for proxies in the region, the Houthis, Hamas, and Hezbollah, who are surrounding Israel with both terrorists on the ground and with ballistic missiles. So we're hopeful, but we're very interested in maintaining vigilance so that this does not once again deteriorate into something which will again destabilize the region.
1: Well, Iran specifically tied Hezbollah to the deal and said that the cessation of Israel's attack on, well, I shouldn't call it attack, the response, that you can we disarm that terror group? But they Iran specifically said that the fighting in southern Lebanon has to stop for this agreement to move forward. So are you by proxy part of the deal?
27: We certainly hope not. We've, together with the Lebanese government, actually, we're on the same side of the equation on this. Both of us have urged the United States to keep Lebanon outside, delinked from any agreement with Iran. Otherwise, it gives Iran, once again, a certain degree of hegemony over Lebanon. Lebanon is an independent country. The vast majority of Lebanese want Hezbollah out. They are an Iranian proxy. They've destabilized the country. They're basically holding Lebanese hostage in order to be able to rain missiles on the northern towns and villages of Israel, something that no other country in the world would tolerate. I mean, I've heard it said that, well, we received a few drones the other day, killer drones. They didn't kill anybody, so why would we respond? Well, I'd like to see what the United States would do if a few killer drones were sent over the border from Mexico into Laredo, Texas, and just happened not to kill anybody by the grace of God. I think the reaction of the United States would be to eliminate anything and everything on the other side of the border. We don't eliminate everything and everything. We target the terrorists who are actually implementing this attack on our sovereignty, attack on our people. We surgically attack the Hezbollah bases, the command centers in Beirut. And that's something that we have an understanding with the administration that absolutely must be done. We cannot allow people on the other side of our border in Lebanon to shoot missiles, rockets, and killer drones into our territory. So we're responding to something that we have to in order to defend our sovereignty and our people, and that's going to continue under any circumstance.
1: Well, let's talk about that, and let's talk about your book on blood libel. Israel's been in this asymmetric war, it seems like, forever, where there are terror attacks, there's bombings, there's missiles, there's October 7th, there's all this incredible violence against Israel. When you respond with overwhelming force, then suddenly your attacker now becomes the victim, and it's just incredible to me. So your book title, Blood Libel, for Christians that may not know the context of that phrase, what does blood libel mean, and how does the current situation fit that definition?
27: Well, blood libel refers to the Middle Ages, when Jews throughout Europe were accused of using Christian blood in their wafers and their matzahs for Passover, and many thousands were killed as a result, massacred repeatedly in different countries throughout Europe. It was also the claim that we poison wells. It was a classic anti-Semitic trope, which cost the lives of many, many thousands of Jews. And now we've got a new blood libel out there, which is that we overreact, that we commit genocide, that we starve the population of Gaza, that we are committing crimes against humanity. Now, all this is nothing short of a blood libel. Look, the Iranian approach to warfare is asymmetric, as you said. And the most potent aspect of their asymmetric warfare is that they're not only willing to sacrifice their own people, they actually benefit, they actually promote maximizing their own civilian casualties in order to have Israel blamed for overkill, for reacting too heavily. So we had a situation in Gaza where in a territory which is 24 miles long and 8 miles wide, tiny territory, there were 350 miles of terror tunnels underneath that area. I mean, just imagine what we're talking about. 24 miles long, 8 miles wide, and 350 miles of terror tunnels. All the money they received for humanitarian aid was put into those terror tunnels and for buying missiles that could be stored in those terror tunnels, where they also kept our hostages for almost 2 years. So we have to go after a standing army of 40 to 50,000 terrorists armed to the teeth in those tunnels underneath civilian population centers. And we did so with one our hand tied behind our back, sometimes both hands tied behind our back. because they're shooting at us from hospitals, from schools, from clinics, from private homes. And instead of strafe bombing these population centers, we went in by foot in order to weed out the terrorists and minimize collateral damage. And yet, despite all of our efforts, despite the fact that we lost over 900 soldiers because we did not strafe bomb, because we did not smoke them out, because we did not starve them, we're being accused of the worst crimes. And that's something that begins with the Hamas Ministry of Health, they call it, the Hamas Ministry of Health. I mean, imagine that MS-13 had a local clinic or a local health ministry. They released numbers. The UN, which is historically very, very hostile to Israel, picked up those numbers. They were then repeated by the international media. And all of a sudden, you've got people around the world thinking that the numbers that the Hamas ministry is disseminating are actually the numbers of casualties. They were not. They were inflated dramatically. We went after the terrorists. We have no war with the people of Gaza. And therefore, I took my staff and I said, look, let's put these facts on paper and let's present it to the public. And we took some 3 months. We went through all of the reporting. We went through all the facts. We went through government decisions to prove that our government gave orders to the army to be very, very, very careful about non-combatant casualties. And we came up with figures which are really amazing, Gordon, that the fact of the matter is that our combatant to non-combatant ratio was the lowest in modern urban warfare, the lowest by far, lower than Fallujah, lower than Mosul, lower than any other urban warfare in this setting. And none of them were as difficult as this setting. So it's really important to get a hold of the book. It's very easy to download. We have it online. And anybody who really wants to know the facts can download the material and become an expert in the numbers.
1: Well, let's talk about the manufacturing process. So you've mentioned the Gaza Ministry of Health, and in the early hours of the war, they were claiming that Israeli jets bombed a hospital. It turned out it was actually a Hamas rocket that did that, and it went off in the parking lot, didn't touch the hospital at all. Then you have UNRWA, UN Relief Works Agency, and they're staffed with Hamas fighters, which is absolutely incredible to me, fighters who took part in October 7th. But explain the piece that how does the New York Times now get involved, where they're publishing the photos of Hamas-approved photographers, and they're obviously manufactured, but they don't disclose then to their readership. There was one where, they said, well, this was a mistake, but they never took it down. And so the libel continues, and people still today think that Israel was starving the civilian population. How does that manufacturing process work, where you can actually have the editorial staff of the New York Times not believing the facts?
27: Well, the New York Times has become an active participant in this demonizing of Israel. They have an agenda. It's a narrative that they're promoting for many years now. It's intensified since the October 7th massacre. They've turned us into the perpetrators and the Palestinians into the victims without even relating whatsoever to the fact that we're dealing with a brutal terrorist, a barbarous entity. The example I give right on the front page of the first page of the book is a story where I meet with the editorial board of the New York Times, and I'm giving them facts and they're giving them feelings. You know, they're coming at me with feelings. I'm giving them facts, and they found it difficult after half an hour to deal with the facts. And one of the editors said to me, well, could everybody be wrong? And I said to them, well, no, not everybody's wrong, because you take somebody like John Spencer, who's the number one expert in urban warfare in the world, and he said there's never been a more carefully crafted war in an urban setting with the lowest combatant to non-combatant ratio. And then I said, well, there's also Douglas Murray, who's an accomplished journalist who went through Gaza together with the IDF and said there's never been a war that's more moral, it's been fought in a more moral fashion. But I said, if indeed many people do think that there's a starvation process taking place, maybe it has something to do with you at the New York Times, because you published a picture on the front page of your paper just a few weeks ago of a little baby boy held by his mother, And it's a heart-wrenching picture because his spine is protruding, and it looks like he's being starved. He doesn't have food to eat, and that was the implication of the insinuation of the article, which covered about a third of the front page of the New York Times. What the New York Times did not mention was that the boy suffered from a genetic disease, some cerebral palsy. Had nothing to do with hunger. And as a matter of fact, in the original picture we discovered, his brother is standing right next to him, and he's, you know, he's a nice chubby boy, but they cropped the brother out so they can show this suffering baby so that it can be used to accuse Israel of starving this baby. And anybody who saw the picture, what it conjured up was an image of one time the Jews were like this in the Holocaust. Jews had protruding spines because they had nothing to eat. And now the Jews are the perpetrators, now causing this little baby to have no food to eat and therefore be on the verge of death. And this is a blood libel. It's not a misappropriation, as the senior editor said to me. It's a blood libel. And of course, millions and millions of people saw that picture with the insinuation, with the accusation. But they didn't see 5 days later when the New York Times on a back page said there may have been a misappropriation on the front page of our paper 5 days ago with this picture. So, you know, you spill the blood, and then you issue an apology a few days later that nobody sees. And this is what the New York Times has been doing repeatedly. They just did another story recently, another blood libel, where they accused Israel of, listen to this, you can't make this stuff up, training dogs to rape Palestinian prisoners. But dogs can't be trained to rape anybody. And anybody they quoted in that article, of course, were Hamas activists or sympathizers. So this is an outrage. It's an outrage. It's a narrative that the general media picks up. They run like a pack. And Israel is right now has become the bon ton of attack. If you want to get up in the morning and level a charge, you know, just say anything about Israel. The latest one, of course, is that we're spying on America. Well, that's ridiculous. Everybody knows that we don't spy in the United States. We spy on our enemies. We spy on Iran, I'll tell you that. And everything we get from spying on Iran, we turn over immediately to our allies here in the United States. No other country in the world flew shoulder to shoulder, wing to wing, with the United States of America over Iran. We did. Whereas allies in Europe, supposed allies, prevented the U.S. from even using their airspace. We not only allow the use of our airspace, we fly together with you. That's the level of confidence that we have in each other. That's the level of friendship that we have.
1: How do we keep the friendship strong? Because the argument seems to keep rotating, whether it's Israel is an apartheid state, which is absolutely ridiculous on its face. Muslims in Israeli culture can run for the Knesset. They can have employment. They can move anywhere they want. And it's just absolutely incredible that apartheid would be stuck on Israel. The same with genocide being stuck on Israel. And, you know, these libels keep coming. It's like this vast propaganda machine. The report on the Times about dogs being trained was specifically timed to the release of the sexual violence report from October 7th by the Israeli government. So what's the answer here, and how do you effectively stand up for the truth and stand with Israel in these incredible days?
27: There's really only one answer. There's nothing magic, Gordon. The answer is to listen more to your kind of programs than it is to listen to mainstream media programs, because you pursue the truth, you tell the truth. And mainstream media has, for the most part, an agenda to tell, and that's unfair. The fact of the matter is that Israel is the freest society in the Middle East. I'd say one of the freest societies in the world. And you know, the charge of apartheid. I mean, you can say anything. You know, just say anything, and words have lost their meaning. We have a situation where a Christian Arab judge sentenced a Jewish president of Israel to jail. Quite apartheid, wouldn't you say? I mean, the whole thing is just so asinine. If you go into all of our universities, 20% of the student population are Arabs or Muslims that are studying together with Jewish friends and colleagues the same subjects. There's no separate classrooms. Everybody works together. And 99% of the time, it works. The thing is that mainstream media will pick out that 1% of the time where there are issues and highlight that and turn that into a definitive moment in their reporting. That's unfair. That's not objective journalism. On the whole, people come to Israel and they're very surprised because they've heard all of this libeling about the nature of our society, and then they'll go to a party in Tel Aviv on a Friday night, or they'll go into the Shuk in Jerusalem on a Thursday evening, and just see everybody, all stripes and shades and colors and ethnic backgrounds, shopping together, partying together, drinking together, studying together, and they say, "Hey, I didn't get this impression that of Israel," and it turns everybody's head around. So the more important thing is to read up, is to visit, is to listen to shows like yours that where the true information is conveyed, and not fall prey to the narrative media that's selling something which is the bon ton, but it's not true.
1: Well, Ambassador Leiter, thank you for being with us. Thank you for this book, Manufacturing a Modern Blood Libel, and thank you for standing for the truth, and may Israel continue to be a light to the nations. Thank you for being with us.
27: Thank you, Gordon. Have a good day.
1: All right. 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We'll send you a link as how you can download it. But get informed. It's a wonderful factual defense of Israel against these blood libel charges, and we all need to stand with Israel. So get informed so you can defend Israel. When someone says it's an apartheid state or it's involved in genocide or all these horrible things that are being leveled against it, you will now have the facts to say, well, no, have you considered this? This is a different view. We need to stand with Israel, especially in these very trying times. Ashley?
22: Well, coming up, he was conceived by rape and adopted into a loving family. Ryan Bomberger shatters the myth of the unwanted child. He joins us live later on today's 700 Club. And also ahead, a massive 7.8 magnitude earthquake. Hear how a widow escaped with her grandson just before their house crumbled to the ground. That's next from CBN News.
5: Friend, do you remember when it felt good to withdraw your cash from the bank to expand a business, go on vacation, or buy a new car? 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I just read it. And folks, I was amazed to learn why banks are now required to spy on us for the government and then report any suspicious or unusual behavior. I suggest you get The Secret War free. Just call the number on the screen, no charge, from the folks at Swiss America. And get this, did you know simply spending cash today may be enough to have you branded as a potential criminal? That's right. 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
8: Welcome back to the 700 Club for more stories from CBN News. Severe weather is rocking the United States, from floods to hail to high winds and heat. In Texas, rainstorms flooded the streets, stranding dozens of drivers who needed to be rescued, while golf ball-sized hail fell in Kansas. And 70-mile-an-hour winds whipped through parts of Ohio, damaging buildings and taking down a Ferris wheel. The storms disrupted air travel Sunday, canceling 1,000 flights and delaying 10,000 more. Meanwhile, in Northern California, temperatures could go as high as 110 degrees today. A massive earthquake in southern Philippines last week left at least 55 people dead, with many still missing. CBN's Operation Blessing is on the ground helping survivors in Muslim communities near the quake zone. Lucille Talusan has this report.
4: Fatima Abu Bakar is still shaken as she recounts the morning the 7.8 magnitude earthquake struck. She lives in Sarangani province near the epicenter.
9: I was having breakfast with my grandson when I felt the very strong shaking. I immediately grabbed him and ran outside, just in time before our house crumbled to the ground.
4: Fatima says being a widow makes it more difficult losing her house, and especially that she is taking care of three grandchildren whose parents are working in another town.
9: Nothing is left. My greatest struggle now is finding shelter and a safe place to sleep, especially during the rainy season. When it rains, we have nowhere to stay dry. I also worry about how I will provide food for my grandchildren.
4: Community leader Rakisa Tumbaga tells CBN News that 90% of those living in the village lost their houses.
10: My house is completely destroyed. The residents now live in makeshift tents outside our houses, some along the highway so we can ask for food. Another problem is we don't have electricity.
4: An Operation Blessing team immediately traveled to areas affected by the powerful earthquake. One is Fatima's village, where they received tents, mats, blankets, hygiene kits, 2 weeks' supply of food, and solar lamps.
9: I feel scared and alone, but your presence here gives me comfort and hope and helps me feel that I'm not facing this hardship alone. Thank you for all your help. Now we have a safe place to stay where it is more comfortable. We will not get wet anymore. Thank you. You gave us so much.
4: Operation Blessing teams will continue responding, particularly in communities cut off by damaged roads and collapsed bridges. They are also putting up water stations, one of the most critical needs in the aftermath of the disaster. Lucille Talusan, CBN News, Philippines.
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22: 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It was one of the worst brain bleeds his doctor had ever seen. 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He shares his amazing journey from child of rape to advocate for unborn babies. 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
22: You should have been aborted. That's what abortion advocates repeatedly told Ryan Bomberger, because he was a child conceived by rape whose mother chose to give him life.
8: With Roe versus Wade overturned, there is some concern that women will have babies that they don't want. And that could
15: unplanned, unwanted, unloved. This is how the world describes people like me.
16: Well, what's the odds of these unwanted children becoming successful? I'd say slim to none. So
15: I was conceived in rape. And because of that, people tell me, even to my face, that I should have been aborted. I was placed for adoption even before I was born. It was a closed adoption, so growing up, I never knew my birth mom. But all my life, I wanted to find her, just to thank her for giving me the chance to love and to be loved. Last year, my search for biological family brought me to a place I honestly never thought I'd be. And this new chapter confirms something that I've experienced my whole life. Everyone is wanted by someone.
22: Well, with me now is the co-founder of the Radiance Foundation, and we will add a Regent University graduate, Ryan Bomberger. Ryan, welcome back to the show. It's always great to have you with us.
17: It's great to be here with you, Ashley.
22: Yeah, well, we're going to talk about your book, Should Have Been Aborted. What a title. But also, we're going to talk about that documentary. You know, that was a little bit of like a trailer that we just saw. Can you tell us more about this documentary?
17: And the documentary kind of touches on different aspects of my life, yeah. And just shows people that no matter the giants that you face, whether they're spiritual, cultural, political, that when God is in that mix, that triumph can rise from tragedy. Yeah. And I was moved to create this documentary and write the book at the same time.
22: Whoa.
17: I don't recommend that, two projects at the same time.
22: My goodness, yeah.
17: It was my connection with my birth family that motivated me to do this documentary. I felt like you can say certain things in words, but sometimes you just need to see the visuals.
22: Right.
17: And so we're really excited because we're going to have a premiere just online. Okay. On June 19th at 7 p.m.
22: Yeah.
17: People can check out Facebook so that they can see the whole documentary.
22: Okay.
17: But honestly, I just want people to see how God just turns what most people think is just horrific situation into something good.
22: Yeah, absolutely. Well, let's get into your story a little bit. Obviously, you know, we've shared that you were conceived out of rape, but your birth mother chose to give you life. Why do you think she chose that route?
17: I just believe that someone had to have spoken hope into her. And until I met my birth family, I didn't really know who that someone was. That someone, I believe, was actually her sister, Carol.
22: Mm-hmm.
17: But she was stronger than her circumstances. Mm-hmm. And a lot of people think, I could never go through that. I could never do that. But we get in these situations and we find courage. And obviously, you know, Christ makes us capable of doing the impossible.
0: Right.
17: I don't know. I don't know what specifically moved her, but the fact that she chose adoption when she could have easily have chosen a different route. I mean, I wouldn't be here talking to you had she chosen a different route. So I'm grateful for her courage.
0: Yeah, absolutely. Well, let's talk about the family that you were adopted into. You were adopted as a baby. You were like 6 weeks old.
17: 6 weeks.
0: Wow. Yes. Tell us about the amazing family that you were adopted into.
17: Yes. My mom and dad, Henry and Andrea Bomberger, two amazing people who love Jesus.

0: my parents, but they love God, and that's the reason why our family is what it is, a family that loves Jesus.
1: Yeah, absolutely. Well, can you talk about the experience? You didn't find out about how you were conceived until you were a teenager. I mean, talk about a time to receive that information. What was that like for you? And how did that affect you? And how did you maybe overcome some of the negative things that that brought up for you?
0: Yeah, I was 13, actually, and I was, well, I was a very strong-willed child, and I was having a conversation, I call it a conversation with my mom, and that's how I found out how I came to be. And it was devastating, because my origin story was literally torn up and rewritten in a moment. To find out that you were conceived and raped, that you definitely were not planned, but conceived in such a horrific circumstance, that was hard. That was devastating to find that out.
1: Yeah.
0: But I was loved a lot by my parents, so that sustained me. That didn't cause me to, you know, spiral, and I easily could have. I ended up doing a speech in eighth grade. It was a public persuasion speech about abortion.
1: Wow.
0: So I got to share my story of how I came to be.
1: Yeah.
0: And I watched the way people reacted. I watched the way my teacher was crying.
1: Wow.
0: And I knew at that time that I had a story to tell. And so I think that served as a motivation. It actually kept me from being completely devastated by that. And I obviously that took a little time years later to kind of manifest itself as far as being able to share that with the public. But I knew I had a story to tell, and God had given me that.
1: Yes, and God is such a redeemer. He is such a redeemer. And that is in and through this entire book is just the redemptive power of Jesus. But you had mentioned this earlier, you know, you found out more information about your birth mother, and then you got in contact with one of her sisters.
0: Yes.
1: What was that like? I can only imagine.
0: It was one of the most precious moments, I think, in my life. Calling her and not knowing what to expect, I would have understood if someone hung up on me. And I had had so many years of dead ends, if you will.
1: Mm-hmm, mm-hmm.
0: But to call her and to tell her, you know, I mentioned my birth mom's name, Sharon, and then told her that Sharon had a baby and that baby was me. And her first reaction was, no, no, no, I always wanted to hold you, which I didn't understand at the time what that really meant. She was at my birth, and she was not allowed to hold me at my birth. And anyway, I took my family down. We visited her in Florida, connected with all kinds. There's so many God-sized stories and connection to birth family, but it really just kind of, for me, solidified the narrative that we try to express through the Radiance Foundation, that everyone is wanted by someone.
1: Yes.
0: And meeting Carol, who was not only her sister, but also became her mom. Carol actually took in her two younger sisters, pulled them out of poverty and neglect. They were 9 and 12 years old, raised them through high school.
1: Oh, my goodness.
0: Yeah, amazing woman.
1: And she took care of your birth mother when she was pregnant with
0: you. Exactly.
1: Oh, my goodness. What a God moment.
0: Yes.
1: That is absolutely incredible. You mentioned at the Radiance Foundation, this is something that you and your wife have started. Can you tell us a little bit more about that?
0: Yes, the Radiance Foundation exists to just illuminate that every human life has God-given purpose. Whether you're planned, unplanned, able, disabled, every human life has God-given purpose. And so through live speaking events, multimedia speaking events, colleges, galas, all kinds of things like that, through our groundbreaking books like Pro Life Kids and He Is He and She Is She, and of course Should Have Been Aborted, we just illuminate this God-given purpose. And we want people to understand, look, you got faith, you got knowledge. How do you put that into action, into loving, peaceful action?
1: Yeah.
0: And so that's why we exist, to illuminate these things and to be able to tell these stories that not because of our own strength, our own ability, but because God enables us to be stronger than any of our circumstances.
1: Yeah, absolutely. Oh, my goodness. Ryan, thank you so much for being with us today. Thank you for what you're doing. And I praise God for your life. Yeah, you're creating such an impact for the kingdom of heaven.
0: Thank you.
1: Thank you so much.
0: It's a blessing to do so.
1: Yeah, thank you. All right, everyone. Well, I just want to let you know Ryan's book is called Should Have Been Aborted. To find out more about his story and all that he's doing to fight for pro-life, make sure you get his book. It's available nationwide. You can also watch his documentary online at shouldhavebeenaborted.com. Make sure you do so. Gordon, over to you.
2: Still ahead, a 70% chance of death. This man's life was hanging in the balance after a massive stroke, and doctors held little hope for his survival. Watch a miracle unfold later on today's 700 Club.

0: perfection of us, but he does want our hearts. He's holy and worthy of our love and our trust. The steadfast love of the Lord never ceases. He is unchanging in his love, his mercy, his grace. He wants to be in relationship with us. We were created for that. Let's walk in the amazement of that. Let's pray. The steadfast love of the Lord never ceases. His mercies never come to an end. They are new every morning. Lord, how can we even begin to thank you for the undeserved mercy and grace you have extended to us as a nation and as individuals, your children? Every day you give us a fresh beginning, forgiveness, a clean slate. Oh God, let us never take that mercy for granted. Let us never presume upon your goodness. We bow humbly with hearts filled with gratitude. Because of your great love, we are not consumed. You, Lord, are holy. Amen.
1: I can't get a hold of my mom.
2: I'm sure it's nothing.
1: I've called her 5 times.
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8: 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The words, one nation under God, are part of America's Pledge of Allegiance. President Dwight D. Eisenhower signed legislation adding those words on June 14, 1954, the annual observance of Flag Day. With the United States locked in a Cold War with the atheistic Soviet Union, the president explained why acknowledging God in the pledge is important. Quote, "In this way, we are reaffirming the transcendence of religious faith in America's heritage and future. We shall constantly strengthen those spiritual weapons which forever will be our country's most powerful resource, in peace or in war." 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Gordon and Ashley are back with more of today's 700 Club. It's coming up right after this.
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13: This could be the end. That's what Sarah thought as she and her family gathered around her husband's hospital bed. Then suddenly the Holy Spirit moved in a powerful way with a bold prayer that led to a miracle.
14: I'm following behind the ambulance in my own car. First prayer was, please, please, please, please spare him.
15: November 22nd, 2023. Sarah Parnell had just found her husband, Sam, collapsed in the shower. The EMTs quickly rushed him to the local hospital. Their sons, James and Samuel, met them there.
16: The attending physician had come in. He knew that I was a physician as well. He says, do you want to see the scan? And so I come out there, and he has it pulled up, and he starts scrolling through it, and I realize that Dad has one of the worst bleeds that I've ever seen.
14: When James came back in from seeing the CT scan, the look on his face was enough to tell me that things were very bad.
16: That certain type of stroke, an aneurysmal type bleed, with as much blood as he had around his brain, it's a 70% chance of death. The physician brain tells me that I'm never gonna have my dad back.
17: The doctor came in to talk to us and said, hey, he's the sickest man in the hospital. This does not look good.
18: He said, you need to go in there and spend the final moments with your dad and say goodbye. And that moment is one that I will remember forever.
16: It really hit me that I might have just said bye to Dad. It felt like a very dark place.
14: This could be the end, I think, is what I was thinking and praying that it wasn't the end.
15: As the family gathered around Sam's bed and prayed, they felt a shift in the atmosphere.
18: There was a supernatural peace in the room. If this was the final breath of his life, if this was the final moments, and because of the faith that we shared, that we would see him again.
17: And the room got really quiet, and I just felt like the Lord stir something in my spirit, like, do you have faith in me? Do you trust me that I can do anything? And I just started praying out loud, just boldly, like, Lord, like, our hearts are for him to live. Like, we do not want to lose him today. And I remember praying and saying, God, like, we trust you even if it doesn't work out like this, but we can't have this final moment with him so quickly like this without telling you exactly what is in our hearts. Like, we want him to live.
18: She began to pray for a miracle. She prayed for complete healing. And the Spirit, through her, I believe, began to give us a little bit of a glimpse of hope.
15: Sam was transported to a larger hospital where surgery successfully stopped the bleeding in his brain. Now all his family could do was wait and pray to see if he would recover.
16: Now it was kind of a watch and wait to find out, is Dad going to wake back up, or has so much damage been done that he's not going to ever wake back up again?
18: We were informing people who we knew would rally around us and intercede for us in prayer as well. So church leaders, you know, our good friends, prayer groups. We were very thankful for the churches that my parents were part of, my brother's a part of, and the one that I get to serve. So they really rallied around us to pray.
16: Before the night was over, he had come off a ventilator. We had been trying to get him to say our names, you know, just to have some peace to hold on to that, you know, maybe we're getting Dad back. We had left that night, and he hadn't come back yet. And the nurse practitioner actually called me that night, and he had asked, where's Samuel and James? And so he knew us. And it was like, I got my dad back. And that was a special moment.
15: Over the next few weeks, people continued to pray for Sam as he went through occupational and speech therapy. To the family's delight, he made a full recovery, returning home just a month after his massive stroke.
3: I've already cheated death. You know, I know where I'm going. It's going to be a few more years, looks like, before I get there.
17: I'm thankful for God healing him and doing that. I think it's just the hope that we have in the Lord. And he was a testament to God's goodness to everyone who walked through the door.
18: There's not a celebration that goes by or a moment in life that we're all together that just doesn't feel a little sweeter because we've seen God's goodness.
16: What a blessing from God that he's here with us and that he's continuing to bless us with his smile and his wit and the chance to just all be together.
3: I'm so thankful that others would petition God for my healing. I praise God for that he spared my life. And it's important for me to tell others about the power that God has to heal.
14: There is not a day that goes by that we do not thank the Lord for the blessing of being alive and having him. All the pain and all the scaredness and all the anxiety is sweet now because we're on the other side and things are good again.
13: Praise God. We are rejoicing with you, Sam, and the rest of his family for what God has done in his life. That is a miracle testimony. Doctors did not expect him to make it, but here he is sharing his testimony. We overcome by the blood of the Lamb and the word of our testimony. And something I was struck by, I believe it was one of Sam's children, but she said that they were surrounding him in the hospital, and they were praying, and they felt the Holy Spirit prompt them and ask, "Do you have faith in me to do the seemingly impossible?" And I believe the Holy Spirit is asking all of us today, do you have faith in me? Are you putting your trust in me? Is your hope anchored in me? And another profound thing that happened is they made their request known to God. They shared their deep longing and desire that their father would not leave this earth, but that he would live and not die. And that's what they began to pray and declare boldly over his life. And he is here to share that testimony. And we just hope and pray that this testimony has encouraged you to believe and have faith. We're about to enter into a time of prayer, allowing the Holy Spirit to do what only he can do. We want to continue to encourage you. Here's another answer to prayer. After years as a teacher, Raylene from Pennsylvania endured severe pain in both shoulders caused by constant strain from writing on classroom boards. By March of 2026, the pain had become so intense that lying on her left side and even simple movements were difficult. Then while watching the 700 Club on May 18th, Raylene heard a powerful testimony about a healing through the finished work of Christ. As Gordon and Terry began to pray, faith rose up in her spirit, and she claimed that same healing for herself through the blood of Jesus. Immediately, she began moving her shoulder and arm in every direction. There was no pain, no soreness, no restriction of movement. God healed instantly. Raylene gives all praise, glory, and honor to Jesus Christ for her miraculous healing.
19: Hallelujah. It's time to pray for you. Join us in prayer. Don't just watch, but join with us. And let's create a great circle of prayer where people are believing. And let's walk through the steps that Jesus laid out. He said it in Mark chapter 11. Number one, have faith in God. And you just heard that testimony. Ashley's already talked about Sam's daughter. The Holy Spirit put it into her spirit. Do you think I can do this? Have faith in God. And then when you believe in your heart that you've already received, they had a tremendous peace around that hospital, but they believed and they received. And then the next thing, and carry this thought with you, miracles are voice activated. So you speak to the mountain, you believe in your heart, you have faith in God, you believe in your heart, and then you speak it. And that's what they did. She began to pray out loud. So in our prayer time, say out loud to your sickness, to your disease, be gone now, for I am healed by the stripes of Jesus Christ. Let's pray. Lord God Almighty, we come to you. We come to you believing that with you, all things are possible. And we just declare how big the possibilities are with you. You have created everything by the word of your power. And so we receive that word now that you heal all our diseases. We believe it in our heart. We say it with our mouths now. Be healed in Jesus' name and be every bit whole from the top of my head to the soles of my feet. Be restored and energized in Jesus' mighty name. Ashley, God's given you something.
13: Yeah, I believe someone is watching. You've been diagnosed with severe heart disease, and it's almost like your heart is physically deteriorating. And I just believe God is healing you completely of heart disease. Your heart is going to begin to beat like it hasn't been in a long time. Circulation will be back to normal. All of the negative side effects caused by that, you are made whole and healed of this disease right now in Jesus' name. Thank you, Lord.
19: Someone with pancreatic cancer, you're a woman, your name is Lily. God is healing you right now. Someone else with fatty liver disease that's causing all kinds of problems throughout your body. In the name of Jesus, be healed, be renewed, and be made whole.
13: I believe someone's watching and you've just got a severe, severe migraine. It is so painful for you. It's hard for you to even like look into the light. Everything is really dark around you because you've needed that. But I just believe God is relieving you of that pain and of that suffering from this migraine. It will not return to you. That's what you're afraid of. In Jesus' name, be healed and be made whole from any and all migraines.
19: Lord, we thank you. We thank you for all that you do for us. You heal all our diseases. You forgive all our iniquities, and you renew our youth. We receive it now in Jesus' name. Amen. If you've been healed, let us know. Share your good report. If you need prayer, let us know. It's our honor, our privilege to pray for you. Here's a word from James. The prayer of faith will save the sick, and the Lord will raise them up.
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22: Coming up on Jerusalem Dateline, victory or new strategy? President Trump cancels planned strikes and claims the war with Iran is finished. The deal, still to be signed, stipulates no nukes for Iran and a reopened Strait of Hormuz. Plus, time for action. Analysis from Gil Troy and Jürgen Buehler on forces rising up in Iran and around the world. And mysteries underground, right outside Jerusalem. All this and more coming up on this edition of Jerusalem Dateline.
23: Hello and welcome to this edition of Jerusalem Dateline. I'm Chris Mitchell.
24: And I'm Joshua Swanson.
23: This week, the U.S. launched strikes inside Iran as the Trump administration ramped up pressure on Tehran to accept a new agreement.
24: The military action comes amid fresh Iranian threats, rising oil prices, and growing concerns the conflict could spread across the region. Here's the latest.
25: President Trump announced on Thursday
0: they had reached a great settlement on the war with Iran.
1: It's a very strong memorandum of understanding. That is a little conceptual, but it's something that's going to get done. I would say they want to sign it more, maybe a lot more, but it's a very detailed memorandum of understanding, also agreed to by many other countries that have great influence over them, and everybody wants it done.
0: Key to the deal, Iran will not have a nuclear weapon.
1: They will not have a nuclear weapon. They've agreed to that. They will not only not have, they will not purchase, develop in any way, shape, or form a nuclear weapon.
0: And the Strait of Hormuz is supposed to reopen quickly.
1: The Strait will officially open as soon as we sign, which could be soon, very soon, maybe over the weekend, in Europe.
0: Trump predicted a deal a number of times already, and it hasn't happened. But he says this time is different.
1: They've taken a pounding like very few people could take, and they want to make the deal a lot more than I do.
0: The president says he understands the supreme leader has approved the deal. According to online reports, the agreement includes extending the U.S.-Iran ceasefire by at least 60 days, clearing mines, reopening the Strait of Hormuz within 30 days to international shipping, and relieving sanctions on Iran. Meanwhile, the nuclear talks and talks on a ceasefire on all fronts would continue during the 60 days. Trump says he had spoken to Israeli Prime Minister Benjamin Netanyahu, Qatar, the UAE, Saudi Arabia, and others in the region. According to reports in Israeli media, Israeli Prime Minister Benjamin Netanyahu was caught off guard by the announcement, but his office released a statement after Netanyahu spoke with Trump, saying he expressed his appreciation for President Trump's commitment to the key points of the deal. Julie Stahl, CBN News, Jerusalem.
24: Wow, what a week, Chris.
2: Yeah, it was. It began, you know, Monday morning. We heard an alarm on our phones. And then we heard the sound of explosions, interceptions above here in Jerusalem. My initial thought was, well, here we go again.
24: Yeah. The fact that the bombing stopped or the missiles stopped within 24 hours was more shocking even than the missiles coming. Mm-hmm. I think we were all preparing, weren't we?
2: Yeah.
24: We felt we could see the rhetoric being ramped up, mm-hmm. the negotiations using Truth Social,
2: right.
24: and the threats coming being ramped up. So
2: yeah.
24: the attack was actually not a surprise, but the fact that it was over in 24 hours
2: yeah.
24: was more of a surprise.
2: Yeah, exactly. President Trump asking or kind of demanding for both Iran and Israel to stop shooting. And then we see that the Iran hits an Apache helicopter
24: yeah.
2: right over the Strait of Hormuz.
24: Well, and I also observed, and I think we spoke about this, Chris, the three-legged stool that started this negotiation. Nuclear, missiles, proxies,
2: mm-hmm.
24: right? Those were the red lines.
2: Yeah.
24: Now, this week, all we're hearing is nuclear. It seems as if the Trump administration is pivoting away from the other two legs of the stool, maybe possibly leaving Israel
2: yeah.
24: to wrap that up.
2: Mm-hmm.
24: What are your thoughts on his focus on nuclear?
2: Well, certainly that's the bottom line for everybody, the nuclear, but the other two legs of that stool are very important, specifically the ballistic missiles for Israel can be an existential threat. They're rebuilding their stockpile. One thing that I've heard over here, one Israeli journalist said, because of the change, because all of a sudden when the Apache helicopter was hit, President Trump said, by necessity, we have to respond. Mm. And one said, well, capitulation for thee and not for me. Mm. In other words, Israel was, President Trump said, turn the other cheek and stop attacking. And yet when a U.S. helicopter was attacked, there was certainly an ability for the U.S. to go ahead and respond.
24: Well, and of course, the war in Israel hasn't stopped. The missiles continue to come from Hezbollah.
2: Yeah, that's right. Yeah.
24: But it seems as if, yeah, President Trump is now resorting to the hammer. Before it was the Truth Social Post,
2: mm-hmm.
24: and now he's using the hammer, because now we're seeing two nights in a row, and now
2: maybe a third tonight. Yeah.
24: Yes, uh-huh. attacks in Iran
2: mm-hmm.
24: by the U.S.
2: Yeah.
24: military.
2: And another journalist said that, you know, now he's speaking Persian, meaning that he's not only using diplomacy, but he's using military pressure on Iran, which is sort of the game book of Iran itself.
24: Mm-hmm.
2: In fact, there was one negotiator, the foreign minister, who actually wrote that kind of negotiation tactic in a book.
24: It's interesting, though, to try and dissect this war in the midst of it, given we really are only a few months in, and the president continues to repeat that, to
2: mm-hmm.
24: remind everyone.
2: Right.
24: We're only a few months in, and this seems like a president who has a lot of different plays, a lot of different plans.
2: Right. Yeah, and one of the plans that came out this week also was 100 million tons of oil, or barrels of oil, that were getting out of the Strait of Hormuz secretly, a covert operation, which actually helped reduce the price of oil on the global market. But also, you know, another sort of a Trump card, if I can use that, where he he's using covert means to actually work behind the scenes.
24: Yeah, well, and the leverage, the thumb on the economy, seems to be actually his most powerful hammer at moving the needle with Iran's negotiating team.
2: And then it goes both ways. The pressure on the U.S. economy with the price of gas. I was talking to someone yesterday that said, well, you know, their husband was filling up their truck, and all of a sudden he's spending $200. So it's hard for people to spend $200 on gas or 50 or whatever it is, more than they usually spend, and then say, oh, that's okay because we're fighting against Iran. It's a hard disconnect. It's a hard thing to connect.
24: Yeah. Well, there is a Ford that's all electric. A Ford truck. I'm just saying.
2: Okay.
24: We'll see how the weekend plays out.
2: And in addition to what he did covertly with the oil out of the Persian Gulf, was, you know, many people are talking about there are things that are going on right now with the Mossad, with the CIA, maybe with the Kurds, or that are going behind the scenes that may be putting more pressure on the regime.
24: Right. This isn't a new thing, Mossad training up and planning for this battlefield.
2: Right.
24: They've been planning for this for a long time, the same way we saw with the pagers, planted years in advance, and then they activated
2: that. That's right.
24: It'll be very interesting to see what plans the Mossad has put in place within Iran to try and turn the tide themselves.
2: An important time to be praying for wisdom for Prime Minister Netanyahu, President Trump. Make sure that their relationship is a strong and a healthy one as well.
24: That's it. Got to keep praying.
22: Coming up, fighting to survive. Why regime change in Iran needs to happen for the Iranian people and the rest of the world.
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24: Some criticize the U.S. and Israel for even hinting at the idea of overthrowing the terrorists leading Iran. But to hear the other side, our Paul Strand talked with Jerusalem Post commentator Gil Troy about why such a regime change would not only be a good idea, but a very necessary one.
25: We're speaking with Gil Troy, Jerusalem Post commentator, historian, scholar. Gil, right now there's a big argument over this idea of America and Israel pushing for regime change in Iran, and a lot of people thinking that that's just not done, that shouldn't be done. But could you maybe explain the arguments for why this is not just moral, but even crucial?
26: Well, let's be clear, this is not an Israeli obsession. This should be an American obsession, because Israel's merely little Satan. America is great Satan. There is a regime in Iran. We should be very careful. This is not against the Iranian people. This is actually in favor of the Iranian people, right? This is a regime that killed 36,000 of its own people just in January alone, let alone tens of thousands over the course of 40 plus years. So you have a regime which is, and by the way, let's also point out that it's 1,000 miles from between Jerusalem and Tehran, right? So where's the fight? The fight is not over a border. And America is 5,000 to 6,000 miles away from Tehran. The fight is that there's an ideological regime which is not only oppressing its own people, wants to control the region, but also wants to destroy these two democracies. Why? Because they're two covenantal democracies. They're two democracies committed to liberty. They're two democracies committed to freedom. And so this is a moment where our values and our national security needs, and I say our as Americans, meet.
25: Why is the overthrow of the Islamic regime of Iran just as important for the Israeli people as it is for the Iranian people?
26: So look, since the regime change of 1979, this revolution, and by the way, we should emphasize that for thousands of years, there were warm connections between the Persian people, the Iranian people, and the Jewish people, both in Iran and in after 1948, the Shah of Iran and the Iranian regime then was actually quite pro-Israel. And so there's no kind of inherent anti-Semitism in the Iranian people, and there's no inherent anti-Iranianism in the Jewish people or in the or in Israel.
25: Right now, it seems like President Trump is really wants to cut a deal of some sort and get this over with. But why is it, just speaking about the region and politics and all that, why is it maybe more dangerous to leave Iran right now than to actually push for a regime change? Why is that maybe more dangerous for the region?
26: So let's first point out that regime change can't be done with a press of a button, right? This is a regime which has kind of built itself up and worked its way into the essence of the country for 47 years and has terrified people and has killed all kinds of people inside Iran and outside, as I've argued, because they don't want to leave. So we have to say that it's not, you can't just press a button and have it happen. But where I'm confused, truly confused, is that since the start of this round of the Iranian war, and frankly since October 7th, anybody who didn't doubt how dangerous Iran was has now seen how dangerous Iran is. Again, in January we saw how dangerous it is to its people. Since the late February, early March, we've seen that it didn't just attack Israel. Why is it attacking Israel? But they attacked the UAE, Qatar, Saudi Arabia, all these countries around Iran, which were supposedly its friends and allies. And now they're blocking the Strait of Hormuz. So where I sit, I look at the world and go, what's wrong with you? Don't you understand who hates you and who's with you? Don't you understand this kind of threat? And I think the entire world, including China and Russia, should be blocking Iran, blockading Iran. And I'm very glad that President Trump has blockaded the Straits of Hormuz and basically said, you're not getting any oil. I think there is a need to kind of choke the Iranian economy, not the Iranian people, in order to free the Iranian people. And the three most important things have to be no nukes, no ballistic missiles, and no freeing of sanctions that brings billions of dollars back in to this, not the people, but this evil regime, which hates America and hates Americanism and hates American ideals.
25: Yeah. And what it feels like is that now, if we get out of there, this war that we meant to weaken Iran, that we may have actually strengthened them more, and that they're going to be like the power guy in the region if we don't do something to knock them off.
26: If we hold the line on those three things, even if the regime survives, it'll be much, much weakened. And we ultimately have to wait for the Iranian people to turn on the regime and for the regime to implode. Look, anybody who right now says we won or we lost, anybody who says there's going to be a regime change or there isn't going to be a regime change is living in La-La Land. We're in the middle of the event.
25: Thank you so much, Gil Troy.
26: Thank you.
25: Jerusalem Post commentator.
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23: Christian leaders from around the world gathered in Jerusalem this week to address critical issues concerning anti-Semitism, Israel, and the church. Dr. Jürgen Buehler, one of the organizers of the event, explained the urgency of the meeting for such a time as this. I'm here with President of the ICEJ, International Christian Embassy Jerusalem, Jürgen Buehler. Jürgen, great to be with you. We're here for the Jerusalem Summit, but it's not just the Jerusalem Summit. You're calling it an emergency Jerusalem Summit. Why?
16: Well, Chris, thank you so much. It's always good to be with you. The reason why we called it an emergency summit, because I believe that we are living in a time where Israel is under threat, the Jewish people around the world are under threat like never before. We see anti-Semitism rising after October 7 in numbers that are unprecedented. I think the United States, there is a 200% increase. If you look at anti-Semitism in colleges or universities, it grew 500%. If you go to Europe, almost every country in Europe, anti-Semitic acts and violence against the Jews up 200 to 500%. That's incredible, unheard of, and we feel it's a time where the church needs to wake up. The sad thing about all that is that many churches around the world, they don't have to say anything about that. They don't even know what to say when it comes to Israel or the Jewish people. And this emergency summit is here to help pastors around the world to get the tools to stand up on a Sunday morning on their pulpit to address anti-Semitism, to address questions like replacement theology, and to inform their churches in an intelligent way.
23: Would you compare what's happening now to what people say might have been in Germany in the 1930s? Is it similar?
16: Chris, that's an excellent question, because I was told for many years, oh, we are living in times comparable to what happened in Germany. And I always said, well, you know, this was really an extreme time. I wouldn't compare it. But today, absolutely, I think we are living in times. We see churches. We had a conference in Ireland the other day. It was closed down in 2 venues because pastors got too scared because of the threats they received. Pastors are telling us they don't dare to speak about Israel anymore from the pulpit because they are afraid of the ramifications. And we really see there is, number one, the threat level, very similar to how it was then, and also the response of the churches in many places, not everywhere, but in many places, is similar to how it was in Germany back then in the years leading to Hitler.
23: Was the church in Germany at that time, was it asleep?
16: It was, I think, asleep. It was unknowledgeable about God's purpose with the Jewish people, so they didn't have the tools in their hand to respond properly. And, of course, it's also many of them, they just lacked courage because there was a consequence to pay or a price to pay standing up for the Jewish people.
23: Yeah. What are the tools that you want to bring to the church through this conference, this summit?
16: Well, through this summit, we are addressing 3 major areas. We address, number one, global anti-Semitism. We will inform what is happening, what is the proper theology to address that, why Christians should stand with the Jewish people, defend them. Number two, we are speaking about new waves or new types of replacement theology. There is a doctrine that is spreading like cancer almost, you can say. It's called the new Pauline perspective. It is in itself very helpful to educate you on the Jewish character of Jesus. But when it comes to the Jewish people today, it actually fails completely. It says their church replaced Israel. It's all over the world. You hear about it. We want to address that. And thirdly, we are living still in the 1700th anniversary of the Nicene Council. 1,700 years ago, church fathers in Turkey met together. It was the second ecumenical council after the book of Acts, chapter 15. And if you think about in Acts chapter 15, the church widely opened the doors to the Gentile Christians. They said, you are welcome to join us. You don't need to be circumcised. You don't need to eat kosher. We just want you to believe in Yeshua. 250 years later, they shut the door for the Jewish people. They said, if you want to join the church, stop keeping Shabbat. Stop keeping Passover. You need to stick to our holidays. You need to stop being Jewish, and then you can join the Christian church. So it was opening a gap between Judaism and Christianity lasting until today.
23: Jürgen Bühler, thanks for the summit and what you're doing.
22: Still ahead, a mystery hundreds of feet underground. Who walked there and why?
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23: Jerusalem is a city layered in history, literally. If you dig down anywhere, you're on a trip through the centuries.
24: Even with all its known history, archaeologists still uncover things that stump the experts. We came upon one of those the other day, right outside Jerusalem, and no one really knows what it was. Take a look.
19: It's huge.
21: It is.
19: Oh, my God.
21: Yeah, it continues to that way. And to that, to both ways.
19: Wow!
27: Just south of Jerusalem, a routine archaeological survey turned into this extraordinary discovery. Beneath a future housing development, archaeologists uncovered a massive tunnel carved deep into the bedrock.
24: So this is an ancient cave, which is actually a tunnel. It's a couple hundred yards each direction. I'm like an entire story underground right now. It's massive. I'm 6'2", and you can see I can't even touch the ceiling.
27: Israel Antiquities Authority archaeologist Zinovi Mastovich says the discovery began with what appeared to be a natural cave. As excavators cleared centuries of accumulated soil, the space kept expanding.
0: This is at least one story down, just right here at the entrance, and then it goes even further. How deep
21: there
0: is it?
21: There are 17 steps down to the entrance and 3 additional steps down to the main tunnel.
27: Thus far, archaeologists have documented more than 160 feet of tunnel, with some sections reaching nearly 16 feet in height.
21: I would love to tell you, you know, like, sentence, we are going down on staircase 5,000 years old, 2,000 years old. The most frustrating that I don't really
0: know. You don't
21: know.
0: You will, but you will figure it out.
27: And that's where the mystery begins. Archaeologists can clearly see how nature formed the original cave and where ancient workers transformed it. Chisel marks remain visible on the walls, indicating tremendous labor and planning.
0: Oh, yeah, you're right. Look at this.
21: Yes.
0: This is incredible. Wow. Why? What on earth is it here for? Why would they create a cave like this?
21: That's $1 million question.
27: Researchers first considered it may have been a water system like those found at other biblical sites. The geology, however, doesn't fit because there's no water source below, and the tunnel lacks the waterproof plaster ancient engineers normally used. The leading theory now is that workers dug up high-quality chalk used for plaster production.
21: And the best option that we come up now is actually we are talking about huge quarrying site.
0: Quarry. Okay.
21: Yeah.
27: The tunnel sits several hundred feet from Tel Ramat Rachel, a prominent archaeological site going back to the Iron Age. Archaeologists believe material extracted here may have helped support the communities that once stood nearby. Yet despite months of excavation, many questions remain unanswered.
1: You have to understand that you don't find such an impressive project every day in Jerusalem, and certainly not at such a great distance from the Old City. It's the first time I've had the privilege of excavating something so surprising and impressive.
27: For now, the tunnel will keep its secrets as discoveries like this remind archaeologists why Jerusalem and all Israel remain among the world's richest landscapes of history.
0: And this was just discovered, you know, in a random field where they were building and planning to construct more homes. Only in Israel. History right underneath your feet. It's wild.
27: Joshua Swanson, CBN News, Jerusalem.
23: Well, that's all for this edition of Jerusalem Dateline. Thanks for joining us.
24: And remember to follow us on social media. And please keep praying for wisdom for our leaders, President Trump and Prime Minister Netanyahu, and for the best possible outcome for all nations affected by the current conflicts in the Middle East.
23: Pray also for the protection of Israel and for the peace of Jerusalem. I'm Chris Mitchell. And for all of us here at the Jerusalem Bureau, we'll see you next Tuesday on Jerusalem Dateline.
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30: Thank you so much for joining us for CBN News Watch. I'm Ephraim Graham. Ahead today, the United States and Iran agreeing to a deal to extend the ceasefire with negotiations over Iran's nuclear program. President Donald Trump saying the Strait of Hormuz will be open, but many in Israel do not like the deal. Christian leaders from around the world gathering in Israel to deal with key issues, including the need for Christians to have a better understanding of Islam. We're going to bring you the story from Jerusalem. We're also going to bring you a look at what the nation's largest Protestant denomination, the Southern Baptists, are planning to do on key issues of women pastors and abuse in the church. And more Americans are ending up in the ER because of Lyme disease. We're going to show you why this could be the worst year in decades for the illness caused by ticks and how to protect yourself. All those stories and more right now on CBN Newswatch.
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30: It is Monday, the 15th of June. We're going to begin this half hour with news of the deal to end the war with Iran. Although the final text of the agreement has not been released, it calls for the ceasefire to be extended 60 days, the end of fighting on all fronts, including Lebanon, negotiations on Iran's enriched uranium and a verification mechanism, the end of the U.S. naval blockade, and the Strait of Hormuz being opened. President Donald Trump announced the deal on Truth Social by posting, "Ships of the world, start your engines, let the oil flow." The U.S. and Iran are supposed to sign the agreement in Switzerland Friday, but some are already asking if it's worthwhile because of disagreement within Iran's leadership. A former Israeli intelligence officer told ABC News the Iranians can't be trusted, and he doubts Israel's Prime Minister Benjamin Netanyahu will support the deal.
7: Because it gives Iran a lifeline of financial aid, financial support, where what Iran really needs is more pressure.
30: UN Ambassador Mike Walls says the division within the Iranian leadership made the deal hard to reach, and Vice President J.D. Vance says the deal will end the war and ensure Iran will never have a nuclear weapon. But many in Israel do not like the deal, the Israeli government saying it would hold on to land seized in Lebanon as it battles Hezbollah. Israel's security minister Itamar Ben-Gvir posted on X, "We are not partners to this agreement that does not ensure our security and it does not bind us in any way." Christian leaders from around the world gathered in Jerusalem last week for an emergency summit to address critical topics for the church at such a time as this. One of the themes is the battle of ideas shaping the future of the West. CBN News Middle East Bureau Chief Chris Mitchell sat down with one of the speakers to find out what he sees as competing worldviews and why Christians need to better understand Islam. Take a look.
8: Thanks, Ephraim. I'm here with Dr. A.J. Nolte from Regent University's Israel Institute. We're here in Jerusalem for the Jerusalem Emergency Summit. Dr. Nolte, you're going to be speaking. What message are you bringing here?
9: So they asked me to speak about the differences between the God of the Bible and Allah, you know, as understood in Islam. Mm-hmm. And so I'll be talking about what we as Jews and Christians have in common in terms of our idea of who God is, our ideas about humanity, and how that then feeds into society, and some ways that Islam has some significant, not always, they don't always seem huge, but they are quite significant differences that leads to some different outcomes, and just sort of hoping to get people to really think through how we relate to Islam in the 21st century and what that looks like for Jews and Christians alike.
8: Yeah, what does that look like for Jews and Christians?
9: So one of the analogies that I often use when I think about this is the United States and China. And the United States and China are what I would call peer competitors. That is to say, oftentimes we're in a competitive and adversarial relationship. There are some areas where we collaborate, but even when there's collaboration, we're always still looking at what are our interests here and how do we protect those interests. And I think peer competitor is a decent model for what we have with Islam, because as I look around the landscape that we have in the world today, I see really a lot of challenges that are raised for people by modernity. People are isolated, people are feeling alienated, people are feeling alone, and they're looking for transcendent answers. And there's really only two worldviews that offer compelling answers to modernity. One of those is the biblical worldview, and the other is the worldview of Islam. Obviously, I think ours is right, but we need to understand why 1.6 billion people find Islam's answer to modernity compelling, and how do we combat? Obviously, you know, we're competing with them in that sense of we think our answer is correct and better for society, but then also understanding that and realizing what are areas that will lead to competition and how do we sort of address that in the decades to come.
8: Hmm. Do you see sort of a danger sign with sometimes of this marriage, they call it a red-green alliance, marriage of progressivism and also radical Islam?
9: Absolutely, and I think it's a very dangerous marriage, particularly for the West. Progressives have become so antithetical to a biblical worldview and so convinced that Islam is sort of an oppressed religion and Judaism and Christianity are oppressor religions that they've just lock, stock, and barrel allied themselves with the Islamists. And that's the essence of the Red-Green Alliance, is this idea that Islam is the religion of the oppressed. And it's nonsense historically, and I would say even today it's nonsense. But it leads to an alliance that is seen on campuses, that is seen increasingly in elements of politics. We could look at the recent congressional primary in New Jersey, where you actually had a far-left Democrat who was also previously had, no kidding, Al-Qaeda ties, who was elected as the Democratic nominee in the recent New Jersey primary. And so we're seeing this red-green alliance really

0: thinks that Western civilization is oppressive, it's patriarchal, it's all the things they don't like, and they want to tear it down, and then they're sort of expecting something new to emerge, sort of ex nihilo after that. And what's likely to emerge if they do tear it down is the green part, right, the Islamic part. So I think it's a threat, and I think there's a lot of naivete among people on the progressive left who are not really paying attention to and not taking seriously the religious motivations and the ideological motivations of the Islamic supremacists.
1: Yeah, about 1 minute left, Professor. What is your message to the church? What do they need to know?
0: I think we need to wake up. I think Christians need to study Islam seriously and understand it. I think we need to recognize the things that we have in common as Jews and Christians, and as Christians and Christians, founded on the Bible, are more important than the divisions that we have. And we need to recognize that we are in a civilizational moment, and it is now time for us to stand together against this red-green threat.
1: And tell us also about the Israel Institute at Regent University.
0: Yeah, we are an education, advocacy, and research organization focused on the modern state of Israel and biblical worldview and all the things that we've been talking about here. If you want to find out more about what we do, you can go to regent.edu/Israel.
1: Mm-hmm. As a fellow, as an alumni of Regent University, I highly recommend it.
0: Thank you so much.
1: Okay.
0: We appreciate that.
1: Dr. A.J. Nolte, thanks for joining us. And Ephraim, back to you.
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2: Southern Baptists wrapped up their annual meeting last week. Delegates move one step closer to officially banning women pastors. The nation's largest Protestant denomination also unveiled a new initiative to help churches prevent abuse. Charlene Aaron has this story.
11: Thousands of Southern Baptist delegates voted to advance a formal ban on women pastors by a 75% margin, sending a clear message that only men should hold that role in the church.
12: Southern Baptists want this issue clarified.
11: Albert Moeller, president of the Southern Baptist Theological Seminary, who introduced the measure, expressed pleasure at the result, saying, quote, "I'd love to have 100%. But I think just given the realities of the fact this is a giant Democratic meeting, and so just given the number of people in the room, I think that's a remarkably high figure. I'm very thankful." Prior to the meeting, however, those opposed tried to build support, such as this billboard put up by the group Baptist Women in Ministry, saying, "God calls women to pastor, preach, and minister." Beth Moore, who left the SBC in 2021, accuses leaders of not protecting women, posting on X, "Which has been the greater problem, women trying to become your senior pastors or pastors misusing or abusing

0: Abusing Women. Jeff Dalrymple, Director of Abuse Prevention and Response with the SBC's Executive Committee, responded to Moore's claim.
1: First of all, I'd say Beth Moore has had just an incredible impact in evangelicalism and in the Southern Baptist Convention, as she's led so many to better know their Bibles and to follow Jesus faithfully. And so praise God for her ministry in that regard. I think Southern Baptists have spoken very clearly on their position related to female pastors.
0: A priority, he tells CBN News, includes the Fortify Initiative, a new resource to provide churches with abuse and prevention resources.
1: The goal is to safeguard the vulnerable children, where they can come and learn about Jesus and hear the gospel, grow in Christ, free from any sort of abuse or any sort of security threat that might be.
0: In 2021, creating a ministry database became part of the denomination's reform plan after an investigation revealed ministry leaders mistreated and stonewalled abuse victims for decades. Difficulty in implementing that proposal and church autonomy, however, led to it being put on hold. We asked the director about the status of that now 5-year delay.
1: As far as a database goes, we're strongly urging all of our churches in the Southern Baptist Convention, all child and youth serving organizations, to access existing databases of convicted offenders. And that's simply the background check system that already exists across the country. We're not prepared at this time to develop anything beyond that.
0: Daniel Darling of Southwestern Baptist Theological Seminary feels the denomination can protect women and children from abuse while also upholding its stance that only men are called to pastor.
2: We can really make sure we are doctrinally faithful to what we say we believe, and I believe we are. And we can help churches be equipped and understand how to handle the issue of sexual abuse, to be safe for children, to have resources. And the SBC has made incredible strides on this issue.
0: A final vote to ban Southern Baptist churches with women pastors is expected at next year's annual meeting. Charlene Aaron, CBN News.
3: It's a tiny bite that can lead to big health problems. We're going to hear why experts say this could be the worst tick season in decades and how you can protect your family this summer. We've got the story for you coming up right after this. You're watching CBN News Watch.
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3: Welcome back to CBN News Watch. This year's tick season is expected to be the worst in a decade. Medical experts warn of an increase in tick-borne illnesses. The Trump administration is taking aim at Lyme disease, pushing for better detection and treatment. medical reporter Lori Johnson shows us the danger and how you can protect yourself.
7: About 500,000 Americans contract Lyme disease from tick bites each year. Most fully recover from the bacterial infection if it's detected early and treated with an antibiotic. About 20% of those infections, however, evade early detection, resulting in severe joint pain, vision problems, neurological issues, and hospitalization or even death.
8: So definitely it's a big year for ticks and a big year for tick-borne diseases.
7: Johns Hopkins scientists warn Americans to take precautions against Lyme and other tick-borne diseases.
9: I'm thinking about babesiosis, an increasing disease of a small parasite that infects red blood cells and threatens the safety of our blood supply, or the Alpha-Gal syndrome, an allergic reaction to eating red meat.
7: Also, Rocky Mountain spotted fever, anaplasmosis, and more.
5: Experts recommend avoiding tick bites by wearing long sleeves and long pants in tall grass or wooded areas, and even tucking your pants into your socks. Consider bug spray and wearing light colored clothes so you can easily see a tick and pluck it off before it bites.
8: And when you come inside from doing high risk activities, so these are going to be things like hiking, golfing, gardening, do a thorough tick check, and then shower immediately to wash off any ticks that might have sort of caught a ride.
7: There's also the option of creating a tick-free border near your home, since ticks can't fly or jump.
8: So ticks love forest edges. So if you have a forest edge up to your yard or in your neighborhood, you can try to rim this edge with a couple of feet, 2 or 3 feet of mulch or gravel, just because this will be a difficult place for ticks to crawl through.
7: Deer and mice often carry ticks, so getting rid of rodents and fencing out deer can help.
8: And you can also finally spray your lawn or your neighborhood as well. Many pest control companies will make formulations to spray for ticks, but also there's some work showing that spraying for mosquitoes might be effective against ticks as well.
7: Many don't realize that after a tick bites, it can remain implanted in the skin for days.
9: What I would suggest is that you pull out the tick, and if you can, put it in a Ziploc bag and put it in your freezer, the only way to kill a tick. And so you have it available in case you do develop symptoms.
7: Different types of ticks carry different diseases.
9: Unfortunately, many of the tick-borne illnesses start with very non-specific symptoms. We call them flu-like illnesses. So you might run a slight temperature, you feel fatigued, but there isn't really anything that allows you to differentiate one disease from the other.
7: One exception is Lyme disease, which produces a telltale bullseye rash. Yet that's missing in a third of all cases. So doctors often struggle diagnosing tick-borne illnesses.
9: And the diagnostics that we currently have are really not great, and they don't work at the point of care, so they are not giving you an immediate answer. So often the doctor will treat with a broad spectrum antibiotic, so thinking it might be Lyme and hoping that if it's not, that the antibiotic will work.
7: An important thing to remember is by removing an infected tick within 2 days after it bites, you're likely okay. That's because it takes that long for the bacteria to travel into a human.
5: Scientists just finished a phase 3 clinical trial for a Lyme disease vaccine with promising results. It could become available by the spring of 2027. However, it requires 3 shots plus a yearly booster.
9: And so it's unlikely that the broad communities, all but the most enthusiastic outdoors people, are going to pick up this have this vaccine given to them.
7: So while many tick bites can often prove harmless, others can lead to serious illness, even death. That's why experts stress prevention and early detection, especially this time of year.
3: And Lori joins us now with more. So, Lori, we are hearing the Secretary of Health and Human Services talking about Lyme disease in particular. What is the Trump administration proposing?
10: So, RFK, he's from the Northeast, and his family has been hard hit by Lyme disease. That's where Lyme disease sort of started in Connecticut, but now it's all over the country. So he has a particular interest, and some of his family members, and a lot of us know people who have really been hard hit by Lyme disease, undiagnosed Lyme disease, that can be just awful for your lifestyle. So they're proposing that the Trump administration appropriate money to develop better diagnostics. So as I mentioned in the piece, it's oftentimes difficult to detect Lyme disease or other tick-borne diseases if you go into the doctor and what they're going to do is take a blood test and then they're going to send it off to a lab and it'll be at least 3 days till you get the results back. And sometimes it's kind of iffy. They're not really sure if it's Lyme disease or some other type of disease. So that's why it's so important that if you are bitten by a tick, to pull it out and save it, put it in a nice tight Ziploc bag and put it in the freezer. Mm-hmm. That way we make sure the tick is dead. Mm-hmm. And so then you can show the actual tick to the doctor because different ticks carry different diseases and it can help pinpoint which disease you might have by looking at the type of tick that bit you.
3: You talked about how we can prevent tick bites. What about our pets?
10: So dogs especially really need to be very carefully screened for ticks. Most people take their dog to the vet regularly. That's great because your vet will make sure mm-hmm. that your dog is wearing a tick collar or getting tick spray. There's even a tick vaccine. There's even a Lyme disease vaccine for dogs. Oh, wow. But what you really need to do is after your dog has been outside running around, get one of these little lint brushes. This is the kind that has tape on it. Mm-hmm. Go over the dog because sometimes those ticks are really small. Mm-hmm. It's very important to get those ticks off your dog and off your own body. Mm-hmm. And also, don't sleep with your dog. A lot of people love to do that, but that's not the best idea if you're trying to avoid a tick from crawling from your dog mm-hmm. onto you.
3: Yeah.
10: Yeah.
3: So what is the best way if we see a tick to remove it?
10: So this has been a controversy over years. Yeah. I remember back in the day when I was a kid, we used to think that the best way is to strike a match and put it up next to the tick and it would really hate the heat so much that it would pull its head out. No. Mm-hmm. These tweezers, this is the best way to pull a tick out. Grab onto its body, pull it straight out. Don't twist it, but don't use the lotions or all the other old wives' tales. It's very important to get that tick out as soon as possible. If you're outside near the brush, playing golf, gardening, hiking, doing whatever, check yourself everywhere. Remember, they like the crevices. Yes. And get that tick out because it takes 2 days, a wonderful 2 days, for the bacteria to go from the tick into your body. Ah. So you have that 48-hour sort of buffer zone. Mm-hmm. Yeah, so the tick sticks its head in your body and it stays there for a long time. It's so gross. And the bacteria goes from its gut through its mouth into your body, but that takes 2 days. So if you get that tick out within the first 48 hours, you're probably fine.
3: All right, that is some good news. Thank you so much.
10: You're
3: much
10: welcome. Have a safe summer.
3: Thank you. Yes, indeed. We are in the throes of it.
10: Yeah.
3: Thank you. We'll be right back with an encouraging word for your day ahead. Stay with us. You're watching CBN News Watch.
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0: Time now for your Monday motivation. I want to leave you with this thought. Making a mistake does not make you a mistake. You have purpose beyond where you have failed and where you have fallen. So get up, stop beating yourself up. There are blessings beyond this moment, and there is purpose, even in your most painful circumstance. 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All right, that is going to do it for this edition of CBN Newswatch. 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And, of course, you can reach out and touch us on Facebook, Instagram, and X. Make it a marvelous Monday and join us right back here, same time tomorrow. Thank you for watching.
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7: 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No CPR, no medicine.
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10: This week on Christian World News, President Trump says renewed U.S. bombing is bringing Iran back to the peace table. Meanwhile, in Jerusalem, Christians from across the globe learn how to speak up for the Jewish state and join the fight against global anti-Semitism. Plus, tens of thousands turn out for a Pentecost celebration in the Netherlands. See who's leading a resurgence of Christianity in this mostly secular nation. And the life-giving power of water. In the African nation of Burundi, people walk for hours to collect water, only to find it dirty and unsafe. Meet the ministry that's helping bring clean, accessible water to millions of people. Hello, everyone. Welcome to this week's edition of Christian World News. I'm George Thomas. Well, a pause in the fighting in the Middle East has President Trump is expecting Iran to sign on to a peace agreement. The memorandum of understanding would prevent Iran from having a nuclear weapon and reopen the Strait of Hormuz.
11: They will not have a nuclear weapon. They've agreed to that. They will not only not have, they will not purchase, develop in any way, shape, or form a nuclear weapon.
10: Trump has predicted a deal a number of times already, but says the recent bombing campaign is bringing the Iranians to the table. Israel was not a party to those negotiations. Prime Minister Benjamin Netanyahu expressed appreciation for the president's efforts to stop Iran's quest for a nuclear weapon and end its support of Iran's terrorist proxies in the region. Christian leaders from around the world came to Jerusalem this week to address critical issues concerning the church, Israel, and anti-Semitism. Chris Mitchell sat down with one of the main organizers to discuss why this meeting is so important.
12: Jürgen, great to be with you. We're here for the Jerusalem summit, but it's not just the Jerusalem summit. You're calling it an emergency Jerusalem summit. Why?
13: Well, Chris, thank you so much. It's always good to be with you. The reason why we called it an emergency summit, because I believe that we are living in a time where Israel is under threat. The Jewish people around the world are under threat like never before. We see anti-Semitism rising after October 7 in numbers that are unprecedented. I think the United States, there is a 200% increase. If you look at anti-Semitism in colleges or universities, it grew 500%. If you go to Europe, almost every country in Europe, anti-Semitic acts and violence against the Jews up 200 to 500%. That's incredible, unheard of. And we feel it's a time where the church needs to wake up. The sad thing about all that is that many churches around the world, they don't have to say anything about that. They don't even know what to say when it comes to Israel or the Jewish people. And this emergency summit is here to help pastors around the world to get the tools to stand up on a Sunday morning on their pulpit to address anti-Semitism, to address questions like replacement theology, and to inform their churches in an intelligent way.
12: Would you compare what's happening now to what people say might have been in Germany in the 1930s? Is it similar?
13: Chris, that's an excellent question, because I was told for many years, oh, we are living in times comparable to what happened in Germany. And I always said, well, you know, this was really an extreme time. I wouldn't compare it. But today, absolutely, I think we are living in times. We see churches. We had a conference in Ireland the other day. It was closed down in two venues because pastors got too scared because of the threats they received. Pastors are telling us they don't dare to speak about Israel anymore from the pulpit because they are afraid of the ramifications. And we really see there is, number one, the threat level, very similar to how it was then, and also the response of the churches in many places, not everywhere, but in many places, is similar to how it was in Germany back then in the years leading to Hitler.
12: Was the church in Germany at that time, was it asleep?
13: It was, I think, asleep. It was unknowledgeable about God's purpose with the Jewish people, so they didn't have the tools in their hand to respond properly. And, of course, it's also many of them, they just lacked courage because there was a consequence to pay or a price to pay standing up for the Jewish people.
12: Yeah. Jürgen Bühler, thanks for the summit and what you're doing. Appreciate it.
13: Thank you so much for having me. Yeah.
10: Thank you, Chris. A massive earthquake in the southern Philippines left at least 55 people dead and many more are still missing. CBN's Operation Blessing is on the ground helping survivors in Muslim communities near the quake zone. Lucille Talusan has this report.
14: Fatima Abubakar is still shaken as she recounts the morning the 7.8 magnitude earthquake struck. She lives in Sarangani province near the epicenter.
15: I was having breakfast with my grandson when I felt the very strong shaking. I immediately grabbed him and ran outside, just in time before our house crumbled to the ground.
14: Fatima says being a widow makes it more difficult losing her house, and especially that she is taking care of three grandchildren whose parents are working in another town.
15: Nothing is left. My greatest struggle now is finding shelter and a safe place to sleep, especially during the rainy season. When it rains, we have nowhere to stay dry. I also worry about how I will provide food for my grandchildren.
14: Community leader Rakisa Tumbaga tells CBN News that 90% of those living in the village lost their houses.
16: My house is completely destroyed. The residents now live in makeshift tents outside our houses, some along the highway so we can ask for food. Another problem is we don't have electricity.
14: An Operation Blessing team immediately traveled to areas affected by the powerful earthquake. One is Fatima's village, where they received tents, mats, blankets, hygiene kits, 2 weeks' supply of food, and solar lamps.
15: I feel scared and alone, but your presence here gives me comfort and hope, and helps me feel that I'm not facing this hardship alone. Thank you for all your help. Now we have a safe place to stay where it is more comfortable. We will not get wet anymore. Thank you. You gave us so much.
14: Operation Blessing teams will continue responding, particularly in communities cut off by damaged roads and collapsed bridges. They are also putting up water stations, one of the most critical needs in the aftermath of the disaster. Lucille Talusan, CBN News, Philippines.
10: Thank you, Lucille. Up next, the Southern Baptist Convention is one step away from banning women pastors. Stay with us.
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10: Welcome back to Christian World News. A mass gathering of Christians took place in one of the world's most secular countries. About 60,000 people in the Netherlands came together for a four-day event to celebrate Pentecost. More than half of the country identifies as having no religious affiliation. However, Gen Z is reportedly at the forefront of a resurgence of the Christian faith. One indication is the tens of thousands of Christians who came together each year to seek God at this annual festival near Amsterdam. In 2025, about half of the attendees were under 25 years old. Here in the United States, the Southern Baptist Convention held its annual meeting. Delegates moved one step closer to officially banning women pastors. The nation's largest Protestant denomination also unveiled a new initiative to help churches prevent abuse. Charlene Aaron has that story.
24: Thousands of Southern Baptist delegates voted to advance a formal ban on women pastors by a 75% margin, sending a clear message that only men should hold that role in the church.
25: Southern Baptists want this issue clarified.
26: Albert Moeller, president of the Southern Baptist Theological Seminary, who introduced the measure, expressed pleasure at the result, saying, quote, "I'd love to have 100%. But I think just given the realities of the fact this is a giant Democratic meeting, and so just given the number of people in the room, I think that's a remarkably high figure. I'm very thankful." Prior to the meeting, however, those opposed tried to build support, such as this billboard put up by the group Baptist Women in Ministry, saying, "God calls women to pastor, preach, and minister." Beth Moore, who left the SBC in 2021, accuses leaders of not protecting women, posting on X, "Which has been the greater problem, women trying to become your senior pastors or pastors misusing or abusing women?" Jeff Dalrymple, director of abuse prevention and response with the SBC's executive committee, responded to Moore's claim.
27: First of all, I'd say Beth Moore has had just an incredible impact in evangelicalism and in the Southern Baptist Convention, as she's led so many to better know their Bibles and to follow Jesus faithfully. And so praise God for her ministry in that regard. I think Southern Baptists have spoken very clearly on their position related to female pastors.
26: A priority, he tells CBN News, includes the Fortify Initiative, a new resource to provide churches with abuse and prevention resources.
27: The goal is to safeguard the vulnerable children, where they can come and learn about Jesus and hear the gospel, grow in Christ, free from any sort of abuse or any sort of security threat that might be.
26: In 2021, creating a ministry database became part of the denomination's reform plan after an investigation revealed ministry leaders mistreated and stonewalled abuse victims for decades. Difficulty in implementing that proposal and church autonomy, however, led to it being put on hold. We asked the director about the status of that now 5-year delay.
27: As far as the database goes, we're strongly urging all of our churches in the Southern Baptist Convention, all child and youth serving organizations to access existing databases of convicted offenders. And that's simply the background check system that already exists across the country. We're not prepared at this time to develop anything beyond that.
26: Daniel Darling of Southwestern Baptist Theological Seminary feels the denomination can protect women and children from abuse while also upholding its stance that only men are called to pastor.
0: We can really make sure we are doctrinally faithful to what we say we believe, and I believe we are. And we can help churches be equipped and understand how to handle the issue of sexual abuse, to be safe for children, to have resources. And the SBC has made incredible strides on this issue.
26: A final vote to ban Southern Baptist churches with women pastors is expected at next year's annual meeting. Charlene Aaron, CBN News.
10: Thank you, Charlene. Coming up, bringing life-giving water to millions of Africans. Meet the ministry that's seeking to change a nation.
1: Something has been happening on campuses across the nation.
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3: 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What in the world is happening?
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3: I don't know, I'm just in awe of God.
4: Gen Z has been written off. 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
3: It's just getting started.
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10: Folks, welcome back to Christian World News. You know, the African nation of Burundi has been called the forgotten country. Until recently, it had the most difficult access to safe and reliable water in all of the continent. Since 2021, Amazi Water has been working to provide clean drinking water to the people of Burundi. In just 5 years, it's dug more than 1,000 wells, changing the lives of some 3 million people. Recently, I spoke with Amazi Water's CEO, Jason Peters, about the life-changing impact of this ministry. Take a look. Amazi is the Kirundi word for water.
28: Yes.
10: Tell us about the challenges that today, the water crisis and the impact that it's having on the people of Burundi.
28: Yeah, it's very difficult. Thanks, George, for that question. I'll tell you what, living in Burundi without water is probably one of the most difficult experiences any of us could imagine.
10: Yeah.
28: I mean, it affects every aspect of life. It affects education. It affects health. We've worked in health centers and schools. It also has affected simple things like your daily operations. How much time do you waste fetching water? You know, so many people in Burundi, they wrestle with this every day. You know, when can I go to the water source and fetch water? And then on top of it, it's unclean water.
8: Yeah.
28: That's the worst part. Even when they get the water, it's very unsafe.
10: And you talk about the challenges, having been born and raised and lived quite a number of years on the African continent. You know, you see these African, typically women,
28: mm-hmm.
10: who carry these big, bright, yellow 5-gallon jerry cans. And like you said, they get to the water source. And when they do have water, they get to the water source, and it's not clean.
28: That's right. Typhoid,
10: I mean, there's
28: cholera,
10: waste. There's animal, waste in these water sources. Talk
28: about
10: that.
28: Yes, absolutely. Yeah, we have cholera outbreaks frequently because of the incredible struggle with getting clean water. And one of the biggest challenges, what really brought this home for me, George, was when I learned that many mothers, when they're coming to give birth to a baby, they're told at their last appointment, before the birth, they're told, when you come back, make sure you bring 2 jerry cans of water with you. Can you imagine being 9 months pregnant, carrying this water to the clinic?
10: And they do. It's
28: not optional.
10: Yeah,
28: because
10: exactly
28: the clinics just don't have water. Exactly.
10: Talk about the impact, Jason, when somebody gets clean water. You and I take it for granted when we go to our water faucet. We just assume that it's clean. We don't even bat an eye. Mm-hmm. What does it mean when Burundians get a chance to actually drink clean, healthy water?
28: Well, I think God has called each one of us to be like a refreshing cup of cold water. Jesus said, if you give a cup of water in my name, you'll be rewarded. And these Burundians who have lost so much of their life just fetching water and then suffering from the effects of unclean water, it changes everything.
10: Yeah.
28: Now they can say, well, maybe I'll do a business instead of spending most of my day on the road. Maybe I'll be able to send my child to school. Because you're right, women and children are the ones who suffer the most in these situations.
10: And I've been in so many situations where, as you mentioned, it's the kids who end up going to the water source, right? Spending half the day getting there, coming back. And so that means they're not in school. Mm-hmm. They're not getting an education. I mean, just the ripple effect of that.
28: And they're vulnerable to it. Attacks, too. Yeah. Even fetching water in the evenings. We've had stories, unfortunately, of young girls getting attacked during those times. It's a very vulnerable situation.
10: You guys at Amazi are partnering with another excellent group that does a lot of great work around the world, also in Africa, CBN's Operation Blessing. Tell us about the project and why you decided to partner with OB.
28: Well, it was our pleasure. I mean, I've been familiar with OB forever, and the reputation of Operation Blessing is doing great work around the world. And so there was a severe refugee crisis December of 25, just last December. A lot of refugees are crossing Lake Tanganyika, which, as you know, because you've been near there, the second deepest lake in the world. It's a very treacherous crossing. But the Democratic Republic of Congo had a severe security crisis. And so they were sending folks, they were fleeing their country, coming over to a place called Makombe Transit Camp. And at the camp, with Youth with a Mission and Operation Blessing both decided to try to solve that need. And so we were able to connect with them, and we provided the water that was helpful for those refugees. It's changed that entire community, and it's serving right now 5,000 plus people just in this transit camp.
10: Wow.
28: So the refugees come across on boats. Some of them, as many as 150 people in one boat, come across. They show up in a new country. They only have what they're carrying on their backs. And they need water.
10: Yeah.
28: And so we've been able to meet that need in partnership with Operation Blessing.
10: Wow, fantastic. I can just imagine when a family has access to clean water, you reduce the number of hours that you're walking, you reduce the health situations that they face. But more importantly, let's talk about the spiritual impact that it has when water gets you into the door of somebody's home.
28: That's right.
10: Talk about the impact of bringing the gospel.
28: Well, I'm glad you brought that up. So our strategic plan, one of our pillars, is to leverage water projects for the sake of the gospel. So that's our heartbeat. Yeah. We're leveraging the water, the clean water, for living water. And so when we inaugurate a well, it's so much fun. I've been a part of this where we just say, hey, we're trying to be the hands and feet of Jesus. We're coming, we're bringing clean water. But in reality, as we all know, no matter where you live in the world, living water is the path to human flourishing. And so we open up that opportunity. And we do 10% of our systems on church properties. So they're actually gathering water at the church. And we've had some cool stories where people will hear like music and, oh, what's going on inside the church? And the Lord works through that to kind of draw them in. Yeah. It's very exciting.
10: That's beautiful. I mean, it just, I've been to these well dedications when the water just comes yes. gushing out yes. and the, you know, the pure joy, because they know, in many cases, the women and the children know that the, you know, having to walk is mm-hmm. no longer yeah, necessary. Not necessary. And I can just go to my faucet and turn on the water and clean water will come out. Jason Peters mm-hmm. of Amazi Water, thank you so much for all that you do to make the name of Jesus Christ famous mm-hmm. in the nation of Burundi.
28: Thank you so thank much, you, George. It's wonderful
10: welcome.
28: To be here.
10: Pleasure. Yeah. Amazi Water is working to bring clean water to the entire nation of Burundi by 2030. To learn more about their great effort, just go to amazewater.org. We'll be back right after this.
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3: Finally this week, 50 Taiwanese artists traveled to Kuching, Malaysia to share the gospel with nearly 10,000 people through a high-energy gospel performance. 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
4: The ASA-produced gospel concert, Still I Am Here, came to Kuching, Malaysia for Easter 2026. The event featured 50 artists from Taiwan and drew nearly 10,000 people.
5: 上帝的爱，上帝的恩典，跟祝福。每一个进到会场里面来，也许他一开始是为了看一场演出，但是透过这样的方式呢，让他的心灵被touch到，让他愿意跨出那一步来认识这位爱我们的天父。当他认识神的同时，他的生命就历经不同的改变跟翻转。我想这是我们最重要来到这里的目的跟原因。求神保守带领。
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3: It's pretty awesome. Thank you so much for that story, by the way, from our dear and wonderful friends at Good TV in Taipei, Taiwan. Folks, that is it for this week's edition of Christian World News. Until next week, from all of us here, goodbye. And as always, God bless you.

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2: I got into a serious relationship, but his family was like involved in Santeria. They would do like Ouija boards and like, I mean, everything that you can think of like occult, like they were in it. And I feel like something just like sit on me. Like I was like shaking, crying. I just called out to Jesus. From that moment, I felt like God took it and was like, I'm gonna heal you.
3: 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Now, on today's show, we start with Randy Kaye's incredible near-death experience. Let's welcome him here to Newsmakers to break it all down. You know, we've had you on to tell your story, and we're gonna talk about that story again today because it's an important one. But you have a new book, Heaven Encounters, 140 Near-Death Experiences Revealing the Afterlife. Why did you choose to write this book, Heaven Encounters?
4: Well, you know, one testimony can be challenged. Even 10, but 140, I believe, is a testament. So I would like to take the credit, but I cannot. It was through prayer and others saying, well, if there was a way to kind of assimilate and synthesize these stories into a book, and you're right, it was the most arduous project I've ever taken on. I mean, I hope I never have to do anything like this again. Because to take those experiences and those lives and consolidate it into 140. But what happened during the synthesizing and consolidation of their stories is it really changed me. It really reflected a very contiguous message about God's love, about what heaven is like, which is all about God. And so that was the center of the project, really, to fairly represent this as a composite so that it could be truly validated. I mean, 140 stories, that's almost impossible. I've been in the clinical scientific realm, and that, you know, when we would validate medications for people, I mean, our stringent validation process was about on parity with what was used for these stories.
3: You had a horrific, not just a health scare, you died, literally died, and had, well, I'll let you tell it. I mean, I love your story, and I want to give you a chance to tell it, how it all started and what you ended up seeing during this experience.
4: Well, I'll preface by saying that I didn't believe in near-death experiences until I had my own. So I'd been, as you mentioned, in the clinical space, in the healthcare industry for all of my career. And so we had been leading projects in possible cure for Alzheimer's, amazing things. And so what happened is the FDA has withdrawn the drug that was a potential cure. And I needed to find another position. So I flew out to the East Coast with my alma mater, the largest healthcare company in the world, to help lead a cardiovascular division. And when I came back, I had swelling in my calf. I woke up in the middle of the night. I thought maybe it was a muscle strain. I should have known better. And I bicycled up the coast. I couldn't breathe. Went to get an anti-inflammatory. I caved in the doctor's office, rushed to the ER. I had by this time, because I let it go so long and I was pushing the blood clots by bicycling, I had seven of these that were occluding my pulmonary artery, which is the main blood flow to the lungs. And then I'd contracted MRSA, which further caused further clotting so that blood couldn't even be drawn from my arm. And, you know, the doctor prior to this said you were a walking dead man. And in fact, he was prophetic because that's what happened. I was like a floppy fish out of water on the bed. And all of a sudden, my body went still. And I was out of my body and on my way to heaven to be with Jesus.
3: You were somebody who didn't believe in these near-death experiences. You're now in the midst of one. Once you were on your way to meet Jesus, what were some of the first things you saw and encountered? What was that experience like, and how aware were you? I know these are a lot of questions, but you've answered them before, of what was actually happening around you, what you were immersed in.
4: Well, I saw my body, my still body, on the bed. I realized instantly that's not me. I was in a place that was surreal. As I think you alluded to, I was in a place that was not heaven yet. I was in a place of spiritual warfare. And I didn't quite understand what I was seeing initially, but I saw a warring of angels and demons in front of me. And they were impacting my soul. I had entered into this experience with a crisis of faith. What I found is these impressions from these warring angels were impacting me in a way, and almost a cathartic process. And then I knew implicitly as a believer that I needed to cry out the name of Jesus Christ. Now that there's power in that name. And by the way, there are many stories in this book about people who just, even those who went to hell, who just by crying out the name of Jesus Christ, that's a declaration of faith. There's a response from Jesus in crying out his name, because that's not from a disbeliever doesn't say that. And I did that. And when I did that, immediately I was pulled by this light and I was cheek to cheek with Jesus Christ. And there I was in heaven with him.
3: Well, Randy Kay, as always, loved having you on and appreciate that. Those thoughts on prayer are powerful. The book is Heaven Encounters, 140 Near-Death Experiences Revealing the Afterlife. Thanks for

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10: Welcome back to Newsmakers. Next up, Pastor Shane Eidelman joins us to share his cancer diagnosis and what God is showing him through the trial. Let's welcome him here to Newsmakers to break it all down. Shane Eidelman, you are a bold voice in the church today. You speak out on a lot of the issues that are going on in culture and obviously in our faith, being a longtime pastor. But you recently revealed something very personal that you are dealing with, a cancer diagnosis. And I think this is something that shocked a lot of people. You've been very open, very vulnerable about this. I guess let's just start here, because there are a lot of people who are struggling with different things. It may not be cancer, it may not be health related, but they're struggling with something that poses not necessarily a threat, but it depends on where people are in their faith, but at least a barrier maybe to their faith and maybe in how they're living their lives. What was it for you that made you decide to be so open about dealing with this cancer battle?
11: So when I first found out, you know, I had to make a decision, because I know even right now there's some pastors that I know personally, well-known pastors that are remaining quiet, and I don't blame them. You know, it's tough. You've got, you know, you're in a fishbowl. You got everybody watching what you're doing, how you're doing it. And so I talked to our elder board. At first, I wasn't going to tell anybody, but talked to them. And then, of course, you know, their wives, and then it kind of gets out a little bit. And then, you know, then it becomes, you know, not gossip, but just whispers, you know? And so I said, you know what, I'm going to come public about it. I called a pastor friend of mine who gave me some great advice. He said, I think, you know, I would respect you even more if you pastor through it. So that was pretty profound, because, you know, it was brought up to take a medical sabbatical, really, you know, hit this hard. And it was diagnosed as, you know, head and throat cancer. So it's kind of ironic. It's right where, you know, Charlie got shot. And I kind of think of that sometimes, the throat, the mouth, the vocals, the boldness. And in January, you know, not feeling great at all, night sweats. At that time, I was weighing about 215 pounds, going to bed early. I'm like, man, something's going on. I was literally dying slowly. And now I know that. I didn't know that at the time. And so with biopsy, and I can talk about whatever you want to talk about. I did a deep dive into all different types of treatment for it. Actually, at ShaneEidelman.com, I wrote a booklet, A Full Assault Against Cancer. And so I realized God is also wanting me to help other people with different solutions that are out there. And I talk about the different alternatives and, of course, the alternative, the conventional immunotherapy, all the different things. But long story short, a biopsy, which of course there's questions about that. Well, do you want to open it up and do you want to spread it? And well, I need to know what it was. You know, I need to know what I was dealing with.

0: So I chose to do that. It came back as cancer in the neck area, and then a primary possible tumor in the mouth area. So it's called head and neck cancer. And boy, that threw me a curveball. And talk about, you know,
1: what went through your mind? I mean, what went through your mind and your heart? Because you've helped a lot of people through a lot of things, and here you are now dealing with this.
0: Well, over the years, I've thought about it because all of us are exposed to what they call cancer at a microcellular level, but our body's immune system, T cells, regulatory T cells, dendritic cells, you know, they fight it. But as you get older too, you know, your immune system isn't able to fight off. So I kind of, you know, I knew in the back of my mind, but I basically, you know, the first 5 days were hard. I did a water fast. I sought the Lord. And then I actually did some things. I don't know what you want to talk about, so I'll be careful, be sensitive to that. But I took 2 weeks off to really hit it hard with building my natural immunity. And that really seemed to help put it at bay. No more night sweats. You know, 215 back then, now I'm about 190. And a better diet, even though I was eating good already, supplements, and just fighting it, seeking the Lord, wanting to move carefully and slowly. But also, there's a deeper, I can't explain it, there's a deeper anointing or relationship with the Lord that is profound. So on one hand, I say, Lord, would you take this away? But on the other hand, I say, Lord, don't take this away. If it means intimacy with you, if it means that brokenness, and that the sermons have been on fire. You know, we're hearing from people all over the United States, and the church has even grown through this, and it's been really incredible. So I was shocked, you know, alarmed, but you know, went through all the seasons of fear, anxiety, doubt, and still, of course, you know, you wonder, you know, what is ahead. But the booklet I'm writing, a calculated assault against cancer at ShaneEidelman.com, it's actually going to be free there. So it's not for money or anything. But I tell people, I remind them that, yes, you can try these different things. I can talk about these different things. I'm educated on these different things. But also, there's only one hope, and that's in God. There's only one hope. His sovereignty is your sanity. I've seen him heal people conventionally through alternatives. I've seen him heal people miraculously, and I've seen him bring his saints home. You know, and so we getting people to trust in him and rely on him, and then make decisions not out of fear but out of faith. So again, I could see God's hand in all of this. The booklet helping tons of people, and it woke me up. You know, you can kind of grow lackadaisical and kind of doing the same thing, and what a wake up call, you know, as well. It really drew me back to him in a powerful and profound way.
1: Well, I so appreciate you coming on, joining us, sharing your journey. We are praying for you, and we're going to continue to do so. Shane Eidelman, thank you so much.
0: Thank you too, Bill. And again, ShaneEidelman.com if people want more about, you know, everything we've been talking about.
1: Shane certainly left us with a lot of powerful lessons to ponder. Let's be praying for him and his family, and we'll be right back in just a moment with more Newsmakers.
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1: 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For our final segment, my Bible Bros podcast co-host Dalton Harper and I welcome singer Joy Villa to the show. Now, she's here to share her testimony of leaving Scientology for Christ. Let's welcome her here to Newsmakers. I'll just start here. You're a Christian and you do deliverance ministry, but for a long time, you were a Scientologist and thinking you could live as a Christian. So I'll just start there. Like, how in the world did you fall into Scientology?
17: Okay. So yeah, very interesting. So I grew up Christian, born again, saved, evangelical, laying of hands, praying in tongues, you know, all the gifts, charismatic, all the gifts of the Spirit. And my dad was a minister. My parents unfortunately passed away almost 20 years ago. And so I lost them at a very young age. But growing up, my mom suffered from paranoid schizophrenia, mental illness. So there was a lot of prayer. There was a lot of laying on of hands. There was a lot of Bible study. My dad became a minister. He was a reverend. And so I grew up in the faith, very active, but also very isolated. We would move around a lot. So I was raised in Santa Barbara, California, and we moved to Los Angeles. So my upbringing, just show you, like, I was raised in the faith, could quote scriptures, memorize scriptures, Bible, school, you know, vacation Bible school, the whole nine yards, the What Would Jesus Do bracelets, you know, the 2000s.
1: I remember those. Those were, they were all different colors. Oh, yeah. Yeah.
17: Oh my gosh. Like all the necklaces, the bubble necklaces that you would get from your favorite bands, like Switchfoot and Skillet. Like I was like such a Christian scene kid. And I knew that I wanted to be a singer and an actress. And we would eventually, like, I wanted to go to Hollywood. I wanted to make it. I was unfortunately abused when I was a little girl, not by my family, but I don't know how much I can say on this, but it's the R word that happened to me when I was 4. And so, you know, that sort of opened up a world of demonic feelings, to be honest, demonic control around me, because I started having
1: the
17: these
1: trauma.
17: Feelings. Trauma, exactly. Yeah. It's trauma, exactly. That's how demons can come in, through trauma. So it was very traumatic. And I would have dark feelings I shouldn't be here, kind of like ideations of wanting to off myself as a kid, feeling very isolated, very alone. So I grew up with that, but also very artistic, very talented, going into arts and production and music and film. So fast forward to being in Los Angeles as a 24 years old, doing acting. I'd been on Heroes, the TV series. I had been done background a lot, you know, just like sleeping on my brother's couch, you know, living that Hollywood life, and had been through more trauma. So had been trafficked by an acting agency, actually a modeling agency, which is where a lot of this stuff happens, you know, so they desensitize you. So now I would kind of, but I was starting to build a career. And I was praying to God every day, like, show me the way, where should I go, the auditions. And Scientology was in Hollywood. And I was like, I don't know what Scientology is. Like, it's a cult, like anything of not of Jesus is a cult, right? Like, that's how I was taught. But I wasn't taught the intricacies. This is why I love to educate people now on what Scientology is, because people just think it's that wacky Tom Cruise religion, right? It is way darker and nefarious than just that. But for me, I didn't know any of that. And they have this huge community center called Celebrity Center in Hollywood. It's a castle in the middle. It's an oasis in the middle of a crazy city. And I would go there because I got hired to be a model to walk in a runway show at the Celebrity Center. And they give you the free personality test. They're smiling. They're bright. They're clean. They're shaking your hand. They're looking you in the face. They're remembering your name. All of these things, like, you're so traumatized in Hollywood, right? LA is crazy. And so you're like, oh, wow, you're giving me a chance. You're here. You're looking at me. They had free acting classes. They had free seminars on health and nutrition, everything I was into. They said, come back. Here's free coffee. We'll buy you lunch. Here's a seminar. Here's a restaurant. You know, the coffee really got me. You know, that's the intro to any cult is coffee. I mean.
0: As I'm drinking mine too.
17: I know, me too. My black coffee. We got to have our coffee, Billy. But so that's how it started, very innocently. And the free personality test, I was like, wow. You know, I didn't grow up knowing psychology or knowing anything mental aptitude. I was very good in school. I would say my parents were very educated, but not book smart. My mom had dropped out of, you know, college and because of her mental distress. So it wasn't like, oh, you know, learn about other things, unfortunately, which I think Christians need to know, because had I learned, I might've avoided this. But I was very naive. I was bright-eyed and bushy-tailed, and they embraced me. And I ended up taking the courses, which were $50 at the time. They're now $100, the beginner courses, like, you know, how to spot, you know, people that are bad for you, or how to handle your finances, like very practical skills that I said, well, this isn't wrong. This isn't bad. There's nothing against God here. And I told them, I'm a Christian. And you know what they said? We are too. She's a Christian. He's a Christian. They pointed to at least five staff members who were all Christians. And they said, you can be a Christian and be a Scientologist. It has nothing to do with Christianity. And you can also just study Scientology. You don't have to call yourself a Scientologist. You can just study it and learn. And the more I learned, the more I got into it. And the more I got sucked into this system without knowing I was in a system. It's like boiling the frog very slowly. You don't realize it until it's too late.
10: If anybody sees this, just so happens in there, kind of falling down that road of they're a Christian, but they're getting into Scientology. How, and you said that they're lost. How would you try to explain to them that they're lost? Or like the best advice?
17: Yeah, for I would say if you are a Christian and you are struggling, maybe it's a relationship. Maybe it's, oh, I can smoke a little weed on the weekends. Maybe it's, I can listen to that secular music. Oh, I can dress the way I want because it's freedom. I can do this. I can go into that group and still be myself. You are blending something wrong and of the enemy with something good and pure of God. And it does not work. Oil and water do not mix. So repent, turn away, and ask God for forgiveness. And he will. He will cleanse you of all unrighteousness. I mean, life is incredible now. It's not like you're not going to have struggles, but I wake up and I'm like, oh, there's no barrier between me and God. There's no shame in between me. I pray to Jesus and I go, Lord, thank you for loving me so much. And he speaks to me and he leads me. We're not to lean on our own understanding. So whatever it is, let it go. Let it go.
0: This was really interesting. We really appreciate you taking the time. And everyone else, make sure you subscribe. YouTube channel. We're on every podcast platform. The Bible Bros. Joy, we'll see you very, very soon.
17: Awesome.
0: What a powerful testimony. Watch the full discussion on the CBN News YouTube page. We'll be right back in just a moment with more Newsmakers.
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35: Well, welcome to the 700 Club. The U.S. and Iran reached a tentative deal to end the war yesterday. Vice President Vance says the agreement will fundamentally transform the Middle East.
36: Well, critics warn that Iran can't be trusted to follow through on the deal. And one Israeli leader says the agreement does not ensure our security. Dale Hurd has the story.
37: While the final text of the agreement has not been released, the deal calls for the ceasefire to be extended 60 days. The end of fighting on all fronts, including Lebanon. Negotiations on Iran's enriched uranium and a verification mechanism, the end of the U.S. naval blockade, and the opening of the Strait of Hormuz. President Trump announced the deal on Truth Social by posting, "Ships of the world, start your engines. Let the oil flow." The U.S. and Iran are supposed to sign the agreement in Switzerland on Friday, but some are already asking if it's worth the paper it's written on because of disagreement within the Iranian leadership.
38: Well, we've known the Iranians for many years. You don't really believe that the fact that they promised or they signed something is worth anything.
37: And former Israeli intelligence officer Avner Valon told ABC he doubts Israeli Prime Minister Netanyahu will support the deal.
38: Because it gives Iran a lifeline of financial aid, financial support, where what Iran really needs is more pressure.
37: In Iran, state TV displayed a banner boasting that the U.S. was forced to sign an agreement to end the war. UN Ambassador Mike Waltz said division within the Iranian leadership made a deal hard to reach.
0: The Iranians are incredibly difficult negotiators, coupled with the fact that they're having a very hard time getting guidance from their supreme leader, and they're not always on the same page within their team.
37: Vice President J.D. Vance says the deal ensures Iran will never have a nuclear weapon.
2: If the Iranians comply with this deal, it is going to fundamentally transform the Middle East for the next 50 years. It's going to end the war. It's going to make the Middle East more investable. It's going to mean a lot of prosperity, lower energy prices for the American people.
37: But challenges are already looming, with Israel saying it would hold on to land seized in Lebanon as it battles Hezbollah. Some in Israel are already blasting it as a terrible deal. National Security Minister Ben Gavir posted on X, "We are not partners to this agreement that does not ensure our security, and it does not bind us in any way." Dale Hurd, CBN News.
35: Well, Israel's ambassador to the United States, Yekiel Leiter, joins us now. His new book is called Manufacturing a Modern Blood Libel: Genocide, Starvation, the Language of Discrimination. Ambassador, welcome back to the 700 Club.
8: Morning, Gordon. It's good to be with you.
35: What's the official reaction to this deal? And I've heard from Israelis that there's no guarantee of security for Israel. So what's the reaction?
8: Well, this is an agreement, apparent agreement, between the United States and Iran. We're not a formal party to the agreement. We were partners with the United States. We are partners with the United States in degrading Iran and its madmen of Tehran, who have terrorized the Middle East and destabilized the region for decades. And it is our every hope that the agreement, if indeed it has been reached and will be signed, will ultimately lead to a path which Iran will be prevented from reconstituting its regional stance as a predator and as a malign influence, both in regard to nuclear weaponization, to ballistic missiles, and of course to their support for proxies in the region, the Houthis, Hamas, and Hezbollah, who are surrounding Israel with both terrorists on the ground and with ballistic missiles. So we're hopeful. But we're, very interested in maintaining vigilance so that this does not once again deteriorate into something which will, again, destabilize the region.
35: Well, Iran specifically tied Hezbollah to the deal and said that the cessation of Israel's attack on, I shouldn't call it attack, the response, that can we disarm that terror group? But Iran specifically said that the fighting in southern Lebanon has to stop for this agreement to move forward. So are you by proxy part of the deal?
8: We certainly hope not. We've together with the Lebanese government, actually, we're on the same side of the equation on this. Both of us have urged the United States to keep Lebanon outside, delinked any agreement with Iran. Otherwise, it gives Iran, once again, a certain degree of hegemony over Lebanon. Lebanon is an independent country. The vast majority of the Lebanese want Hezbollah out. They are an Iranian proxy. They've destabilized the country. They're basically holding Lebanese hostage in order to be able to rain missiles on the northern towns and villages of Israel, something that no other country in the world would tolerate. I mean, I've heard it said that, well, we received a few drones the other day, killer drones, they didn't kill anybody, so why would we respond? Well, I'd like to see what the United States would do if a few killer drones were sent over the border from Mexico into Laredo, Texas, and just happened not to kill anybody by the grace of God. I think the reaction of the United States would be to eliminate anything and everything on the other side of the border. We don't eliminate everything and everything. We target the terrorists who are actually implementing this attack on our sovereignty, attack on our people. We surgically attack the Hezbollah bases, the command centers in Beirut. And that's something that we have an understanding with the administration that absolutely must be done. We cannot allow people on the other side of our border in Lebanon to shoot missiles, rockets, and killer drones into our territory. So we're responding to something that we have to in order to defend our sovereignty and our people, and that's going to continue under any circumstance.
35: Well, let's talk about that, and let's talk about your book on blood libel. Israel's been in this asymmetric war, it seems like forever, where there are terror attacks, there's bombings, there's missiles, there's October 7th, there's all this incredible violence against Israel. When you respond with overwhelming force, then suddenly your attacker now becomes the victim. And it's just incredible to me. So your book title, Blood Libel, for Christians that may not know the context of that phrase, what does blood libel mean, and how do the current situation fit that definition?
8: Well, blood libel refers to the Middle Ages, when Jews throughout Europe were accused of using Christian blood in their wafers and their matzahs for Passover. And many thousands were killed as a result, massacred repeatedly in different countries throughout Europe. It was also the claim that we poison wells. It was a classic anti-Semitic trope, which cost the lives of many, many thousands of Jews. And now we've got a new blood libel out there, which is that we overreact, that we commit genocide, that we starve the population of Gaza, that we are committing crimes against humanity. Now, all this is nothing short of a blood libel. Look, the Iranian approach to warfare is asymmetric, as you said. And the most potent aspect of their asymmetric warfare is that they're not only willing to sacrifice their own people, they actually benefit, they actually promote maximizing their own civilian casualties in order to have Israel blamed for overkill, for reacting too heavily. So we had a situation in Gaza where in a territory which is 24 miles long and 8 miles wide, tiny territory, there were 350 miles of terror tunnels underneath that area. I mean, just imagine what we're talking about. 24 miles long, 8 miles wide, and 350 miles of terror tunnels. All the money they received for humanitarian aid was put into those terror tunnels and for buying missiles that could be stored in those terror tunnels, where they also kept our hostages for almost 2 years. So we have to go after a standing army of 40 to 50,000 terrorists armed to the teeth in those tunnels underneath civilian population centers. And we did so with one our hand tied behind our back, sometimes both hands tied behind our back, because they're shooting at us from hospitals, from schools, from clinics, from private homes. And instead of strafe bombing these population centers, we went in by foot in order to weed out the terrorists and minimize collateral damage. And yet, despite all of our efforts, despite the fact that we lost over 900 soldiers because we did not strafe bomb, because we did not smoke them out, because we did not starve them, we're being accused of the worst crimes. And that's something that begins with the Hamas Ministry of Health, they call it, the Hamas Ministry of Health. I mean, imagine that MS-13 had a local clinic or a local health ministry. They released numbers. The UN, which is historically very, very hostile to Israel, picked up those numbers. They were then repeated by the international media. And all of a sudden, you've got people around the world thinking that the numbers that the Hamas ministry is disseminating are actually the numbers of casualties. They were not. They were inflated dramatically. We went after the terrorists. We have no war with the people of Gaza. And therefore, I took my staff and I said, look, let's put these facts on paper and let's present it to the public. And we took some 3 months. We went through all of the reporting. We went through all the facts. We went through government decisions to prove that our government gave orders to the army to be very, very, very careful about non-combatant casualties. And we came up with figures which are really amazing, Gordon. That the fact of the matter is that our combatant to non-combatant ratio was the lowest in modern urban warfare, the lowest by far, lower than Fallujah, lower than Mosul, lower than any other urban warfare in this setting, and none of them were as difficult as this war footing setting. So it's really important to get a hold of the book. It's very easy to download. We have it online. And anybody who really wants to know the facts can download the material and become an expert in the numbers.
35: Well, let's talk about the manufacturing process. So you've mentioned the Gaza Ministry of Health, and in the early hours of the war, they were claiming that Israeli jets bombed a hospital. It turned out it was actually a Hamas rocket that did that, and it went off in the parking lot, didn't touch the hospital at all. Then you have UNRWA, UN Relief Works Agency, and they're staffed with Hamas fighters, which is absolutely incredible to me, fighters who took part in October 7th. But explain the piece that how does the New York Times now get involved, where they're publishing the photos of Hamas-approved photographers, and they're obviously manufactured, but they don't disclose then to their readership. There was one where, you know, they said, well, this was a mistake, but they never took it down. And so the libel continues, and people still today think that Israel was starving the civilian population. How does that manufacturing process work where you can actually have the editorial staff of the New York Times not believing the facts?
8: Well, the New York Times has become an active participant in this demonizing of Israel. They have an agenda. It's a narrative that they're promoting for many years now. It's intensified since the October 7th massacre. They've turned us into the perpetrators and the Palestinians into the victims without even relating whatsoever to the fact that we're dealing with a brutal terrorist, a barbarous entity. The example I give right on the front page of the first page of the book is a story where I meet with the editorial board of the New York Times, and I'm giving them facts and they're giving them feelings. You know, they're coming at me with feelings. I'm giving them facts, and they found it difficult after half an hour to deal with the facts. And one of the editors said to me, well, could everybody be wrong? And I said to them, well, no, not everybody's wrong, because you take somebody like John Spencer, who's the number one expert in urban warfare in the world, and he said there's never been a more carefully crafted war in an urban setting with the lowest combatant to non-combatant ratio. And then I said, well, there's also Douglas Murray, who's an accomplished journalist who went through Gaza together with the IDF and said there's never been a war that's more moral. It's been fought in a more moral fashion. But I said, if indeed many people do think that there's a starvation process taking place, maybe it has something to do with you at the New York Times, because you published a picture on the front page of your paper just a few weeks ago of a little baby boy held by his mother. And it's a heart-wrenching picture because his spine is protruding, and it looks like he's being starved. He doesn't have food to eat. And that was the implication of the insinuation of the article, which covered about a third of the front page of the New York Times. What the New York Times did not mention was that the boy suffered from a genetic disease, some cerebral palsy, had nothing to do with hunger. And as a matter of fact, in the original picture we discovered, his brother is standing right next to him, and he's, you know, he's a nice chubby boy, but they cropped the brother out so they can show this suffering baby so that it can be used to accuse Israel of starving this baby. And anybody who saw the picture, what it conjured up was an image of one time the Jews were like this in the Holocaust. The Jews had protruding spines because they had nothing to eat. And now the Jews are the perpetrators, now causing this little baby to have no food to eat and therefore be on the verge of death. And this is a blood libel. It's not a misappropriation, as the senior editor said to me. It's a blood libel. And of course, millions and millions of people saw that picture with the insinuation, with the accusation. But they didn't see 5 days later when the New York Times on a back page said, there may have been a misappropriation on the front page of our paper 5 days ago with this picture. So, you know, you spill the blood, and then you issue an apology a few days later that nobody sees. And this is what the New York Times has been doing repeatedly. They just did another story recently, another blood libel, where they accused Israel of, listen to this, you can't make this stuff up, training dogs to rape Palestinian prisoners. Dogs can't be trained to rape anybody. And anybody they quoted in that article, of course, were Hamas activists or sympathizers. So this is an outrage. It's an outrage. It's a narrative that the general media picks up. They run like a pack. And Israel is the right now has become it's the bon ton of attack. If you want to get up in the morning and level a charge, you know, just say anything about Israel. The latest one, of course, is that we're spying on America. Well, that's ridiculous. Everybody knows that we don't spy in the United States.

0: States, we spy on our enemies. We spy on Iran, I'll tell you that. And everything we get from spying on Iran, we turn over immediately to our allies here in the United States. No other country in the world flew shoulder to shoulder, wing to wing, with the United States of America over Iran. We did. Whereas allies in Europe, supposed allies, prevented the U.S. from even using their airspace. We not only allow the use of our airspace, we fly together with you. That's the level of confidence that we have in each other. That's the level of friendship that we have.
1: How do we keep the friendship strong? Because the argument seems to keep rotating, whether it's Israel is an apartheid state, which is absolutely ridiculous on its face. Muslims in Israeli culture can run for the Knesset. They can have employment. They can move anywhere they want. And it's just absolutely incredible that apartheid would be stuck on Israel. The same with genocide being stuck on Israel. And, you know, these libels keep coming. It's like this vast propaganda machine. The report on the Times about dogs being trained was specifically timed to the release of the sexual violence report from October 7th by the Israeli government. So what's the answer here? And how do you effectively stand up for the truth and stand with Israel in these incredible days?
0: There's really only one answer. There's nothing magic, Gordon. The answer is to listen more to your kind of programs than it is to listen to mainstream media programs, because you pursue the truth, you tell the truth. And mainstream media has, for the most part, an agenda to tell. And that's unfair. The fact of the matter is that Israel is the freest society in the Middle East. I'd say one of the freest societies in the world. And, you know, the charge of apartheid. I mean, you can say anything, you know, just say anything. And words have lost their meaning. We have a situation where a Christian Arab judge sentenced a Jewish president of Israel to jail. It's quite apartheid, would you say? I mean, the whole thing is just so asinine. If you go into all of our universities, 20% of the student population are Arabs or Muslims that are studying together with Jewish friends and colleagues, the same subjects. There's no separate classrooms. Everybody works together. And 99% of the time, it works. The thing is that mainstream media will pick out that 1% of the time where there are issues and highlight that and turn that into a definitive moment in their reporting. That's unfair. That's not objective journalism. On the whole, people come to Israel and they are they're very surprised because they've heard all of this libeling about the nature of our society. And then they'll go to a party in Tel Aviv on a Friday night, or they'll go into the Shuk in Jerusalem on a Thursday evening and just see everybody, all stripes and shades and colors and ethnic backgrounds, shopping together, partying together, drinking together, studying together. And they say, hey, I didn't get this impression that of Israel. And it turns everybody's head around. So the more important thing is to read up, is to visit, is to listen to shows like yours that where the true information is conveyed, and not fall prey to the narrative media that's selling something which is the bon ton, but it's not true.
1: Well, Ambassador Leiter, thank you for being with us. Thank you for this book, Manufacturing a Modern Blood Libel. And thank you for standing for the truth. And may Israel continue to be a light to the nations. Thank you for being with us.
0: Thank you, Gordon. Have a good day.
1: All right. Well, the book is called Manufacturing a Modern Blood Libel. 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We'll send you a link as how you can download it. But get informed. It's a wonderful factual defense of Israel against these blood libel charges And we all need to stand with Israel. So get informed so you can defend Israel. When someone says it's an apartheid state or it's involved in genocide or all these horrible things that are being leveled against it, you will now have the facts to say, well, no, have you considered this? This is a different view. We need to stand with Israel, especially in these very trying times. Ashley?
2: Well, coming up, he was conceived by rape and adopted into a loving family. Ryan Bomberger shatters the myth of the unwanted child. He joins us live later on today's 700 Club. And also ahead, a massive 7.8 magnitude earthquake. Hear how a widow escaped with her grandson just before their house crumbled to the ground. That's next from CBN News.
3: Friend, do you remember when it felt good to withdraw your cash from the bank to expand a business, go on vacation, or buy a new car? Well, today, withdrawing your own cash has become a very risky business, according to The Secret War, a shocking new research report. I just read it, and folks, I was amazed to learn why banks are now required to spy on us for the government and then report any suspicious or unusual behavior. I suggest you get The Secret War free. Just call the number on the screen, no charge, from the folks at Swiss America. And get this, did you know simply spending cash today may be enough to have you branded as a potential criminal? That's right. The new war on cash is really a war against all freedom-loving Americans. 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
7: 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Severe weather is rocking the United States, from floods to hail to high winds and heat. In Texas, rainstorms flooded the streets, stranding dozens of drivers who needed to be rescued, while golf ball-sized hail fell in Kansas. And 70-mile-an-hour winds whipped through parts of Ohio, damaging buildings and taking down a Ferris wheel. The storms disrupted air travel Sunday, canceling 1,000 flights and delaying 10,000 more. Meanwhile, in Northern California, temperatures could go as high as 110 degrees today. A massive earthquake in southern Philippines last week left at least 55 people dead, with many still missing. CBN's Operation Blessing is on the ground helping survivors in Muslim communities near the quake zone. Lucille Talusan has this report.
8: Fatima Abu Bakar is still shaken as she recounts the morning the 7.8 magnitude earthquake struck. She lives in Sarangani province near the epicenter.
9: I was having breakfast with my grandson when I felt the very strong shaking. I immediately grabbed him and ran outside, just in time before our house crumbled to the ground.
8: Fatima says being a widow makes it more difficult losing her house, and especially that she is taking care of three grandchildren whose parents are working in another town.
9: Nothing is left. My greatest struggle now is finding shelter and a safe place to sleep, especially during the rainy season. When it rains, we have nowhere to stay dry. I also worry about how I will provide food for my grandchildren.
8: Community leader Rakisa Tumbaga tells CBN News that 90% of those living in the village lost their houses.
10: My house is completely destroyed. The residents now live in makeshift tents outside our houses, some along the highway so we can ask for food. Another problem is we don't have electricity.
8: An Operation Blessing team immediately traveled to areas affected by the powerful earthquake. One is Fatima's village, where they received tents, mats, blankets, hygiene kits, 2 weeks' supply of food, and solar lamps.
9: I feel scared and alone, but your presence here gives me comfort and hope and helps me feel that I'm not facing this hardship alone. Thank you for all your help. Now we have a safe place to stay where it is more comfortable. We will not get wet anymore. Thank you. You gave us so much.
8: Operation Blessing teams will continue responding, particularly in communities cut off by damaged roads and collapsed bridges. They are also putting up water stations, one of the most critical needs in the aftermath of the disaster. Lucille Talusan, CBN News, Philippines.
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2: Well, still ahead, he collapsed in the shower from a massive stroke. 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Watch what happens when his family comes together to say their final goodbyes later on today's 700 Club. But up next, every child is wanted by someone. Just ask Ryan Bomberger. He shares his amazing journey from child of rape to advocate for unborn babies. That's after this.
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2: You should have been aborted. That's what abortion advocates repeatedly told Ryan Bomberger, because he was a child conceived by rape whose mother chose to give him life.
17: With Roe versus Wade overturned, there is some concern that women will have babies that they don't want. And that could
18: unplanned, unwanted, unloved. This is how the world describes people like me.
19: Well, what's the odds of these unwanted children becoming successful? I'd say slim to none. So
18: I was conceived in rape. And because of that, people tell me, even to my face, that I should have been aborted. I was placed for adoption even before I was born. It was a closed adoption. So growing up, I never knew my birth mom. But all my life, I wanted to find her, just to thank her for giving me the chance to love and to be loved. Last year, my search for biological family brought me to a place I honestly never thought I'd be. And this new chapter confirms something that I've experienced my whole life. Everyone is wanted by someone.
2: Well, with me now is the co-founder of the Radiance Foundation, and we will add a Regent University graduate, Ryan Bomberger. Ryan, welcome back to the show. It's always great to have you with us.
20: It's great to be here with you, Ashley.
2: Yeah, well, let's talk about, we're going to talk about your book, Should Have Been Aborted. What a title. But also, we're going to talk about that documentary. You know, that was a little bit of like a trailer that we just saw. Can you tell us more about this documentary?
20: And the documentary kind of touches on different aspects of my life, yeah, and just shows people that no matter the giants that you face, whether they're spiritual, cultural, political, that when God is in that mix, that triumph can rise from tragedy. Yeah. And I was moved to create this documentary and write the book at the same time.
2: Whoa.
20: I don't recommend that, two projects at the same time.
2: My goodness, yeah.
20: It was my connection with my birth family that motivated me to do this documentary. I felt like you can say certain things in words, but sometimes you just need to see the visuals.
2: Right.
20: And so we're really excited because we're going to have a premiere just online on June 19th at 7 p.m.
2: Yeah.
20: People can check out Facebook so that they can see the whole documentary.
2: Okay.
20: But honestly, I just want people to see how God just turns what most people think is just horrific situation into something good.
2: Yeah, absolutely. Well, let's get into your story a little bit. Obviously, you know, we've shared that you were conceived out of rape, but your birth mother chose to give you life. Why do you think she chose that route?
20: I just believe that someone had to have spoken hope into her. And until I met my birth family, I didn't really know who that someone was. That someone, I believe, was actually her sister, Carol.
2: Mm-hmm.
20: But she was stronger than her circumstances. Mm-hmm. And a lot of people think, I could never go through that. I could never do that. But we get in these situations and we find courage. And obviously, you know, Christ makes us capable of doing the impossible.
2: Yes. Right.
20: I don't know. I don't know what specifically moved her, but the fact that she chose adoption when she could have easily have chosen a different route. I mean, I wouldn't be here talking to you had she chosen a different route. So I'm grateful for her courage.
2: Yeah, absolutely. Well, let's talk about the family that you were adopted into. You were adopted as a baby. You were like 6 weeks old.
20: 6 weeks.
2: Wow. Yes. Tell us about the amazing family that you were adopted into.
20: Yes. My mom and dad, Henry and Andrea Bomberger, two amazing people who love Jesus and that outflow of loving Jesus, loving people. And they adopted me. I was the first of the 10 adopted in the family.
2: Wow.
20: And honestly, they had three homemade ones. That's what I call them. The three original Bombergers.
2: And wow, look at that family photo. I love that.
20: Oh my gosh. And all under the same roof at the same time. But
2: oh my goodness.
20: They loved us and they unleashed God-given purpose in all of us. Mm. And if you look at the family now, I mean, it's like 75, 80 plus today.
2: Wow.
20: And it's a testament to the love, the encouragement, the fortitude, because if you're going to raise 13 kids, you better have some fortitude, my parents. But they love
2: God,
20: and that's the reason why our family is what it is, a family that loves Jesus.
2: Yeah, absolutely. Well, can you talk about the experience? You didn't find out about how you were conceived until you were a teenager. I mean, talk about a time to receive that information. What was that like for you? And how did that affect you? And how did you maybe overcome some of the negative things that brought up for you?
20: I was 13, actually, and I was, well, I was a very strong-willed child. And I was having a conversation, I call it a conversation with my mom, and that's how I found out how I came to be. And it was devastating because my origin story was literally torn up and rewritten in a moment. To find out that you were conceived and raped, that you definitely were not planned, but conceived in such a horrific circumstance, that was hard. That was devastating to find that out.
2: Yeah.
20: But I was loved a lot by my parents, so that sustained me. That didn't cause me to, you know, spiral, and I easily could have. I ended up doing a speech in eighth grade. It was a public persuasion speech about abortion.
2: Wow.
20: So I got to share my story of how I came to be.
2: Yeah.
20: And I watched the way people reacted. I watched the way my teacher was crying.
2: Wow.
20: And I knew at that time that I had a story to tell.

0: like? I can only imagine.
1: It was one of the most precious moments, I think, in my life. Calling her and not knowing what to expect, I would have understood if someone hung up on me. And I had had so many years of dead ends, if you will. Mm-hmm, mm-hmm. But to call her and to tell her, you know, I mentioned my birth mom's name, Sharon, and then told her that Sharon had a baby and that baby was me. And her first reaction was, no, no, no, I always wanted to hold you, which I didn't understand at the time what that really meant. She was at my birth, and she was not allowed to hold me at my birth. And anyway, I took my family down. We visited her in Florida, connected with all kinds. There's so many God-sized stories and connection to birth family, but it really just kind of, for me, solidified the narrative that we try to express through the Radiance Foundation, that everyone is wanted by someone. Yes. And meeting Carol, who was not only her sister, but also became her mom. Carol actually took in her two younger sisters, pulled them out of poverty and neglect. They were 9 and 12 years old, raised them through high school.
0: Oh, my goodness.
1: Yeah, amazing woman.
0: And she took care of your birth mother when she was pregnant with
1: exactly,
0: you.
1: Exactly, exactly.
0: Oh, my goodness. What a God moment.
1: Yes.
0: That is absolutely incredible. You mentioned at the Radiance Foundation, this is something that you and your wife have started. Can you tell us a little bit more about that?
1: Yes, the Radiance Foundation exists to just illuminate that every human life has God-given purpose. Whether you're planned, unplanned, able, disabled, every human life has God-given purpose. And so through live speaking events, multimedia speaking events, colleges, galas, all kinds of things like that, through our groundbreaking books like Pro Life Kids and He Is He and She Is She, and of course Should Have Been Aborted, we just illuminate this God-given purpose. And we want people to understand, look, you got faith, you got knowledge. How do you put that into action, into loving, peaceful action?
0: Yeah.
1: And so that's why we exist, to illuminate these things and to be able to tell these stories that not because of our own strength, our own ability, but because God enables us to be stronger than any of our circumstances.
0: Yeah, absolutely. Oh, my goodness. Ryan, thank you so much for being with us today. Thank you for what you're doing. And I praise God for your life. Yeah, you're creating such an impact for the kingdom of heaven.
1: Thank you.
0: Thank you
1: it's
0: so
1: a
0: much.
1: Blessing to do so.
0: Yeah, thank you. All right, everyone. Well, I just want to let you know, Ryan's book is called Should Have Been Aborted. To find out more about his story and all that he's doing to fight for pro-life, make sure you get his book. It's available nationwide. You can also watch his documentary online at shouldhavebeenaborted.com. Make sure you do so. Gordon, over to you.
2: Still ahead, a 70% chance of death. This man's life was hanging in the balance after a massive stroke, and doctors held little hope for his survival. Watch a miracle unfold later on today's 700 Club.

0: God does not ask perfection of us, but he does want our hearts. He's holy and worthy of our love and our trust. The steadfast love of the Lord never ceases. He is unchanging in his love, his mercy, his grace. He wants to be in relationship with us. We were created for that. Let's walk in the amazement of that. Let's pray. The steadfast love of the Lord never ceases. His mercies never come to an end. They are new every morning. Lord, how can we even begin to thank you for the undeserved mercy and grace you have extended to us as a nation and as individuals, your children? Every day you give us a fresh beginning, forgiveness, a clean slate. Oh God, let us never take that mercy for granted. Let us never presume upon your goodness. We bow humbly with hearts filled with gratitude. Because of your great love, we are not consumed. You, Lord, are holy. Amen.
1: I can't get a hold of my mom.
2: I'm sure it's nothing.
1: I've called her 5 times.
2: I'm sure she's fine.
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4: 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The words, one nation under God, are part of America's Pledge of Allegiance. President Dwight D. Eisenhower signed legislation adding those words on June 14, 1954, the annual observance of Flag Day. With the United States locked in a Cold War with the atheistic Soviet Union, the president explained why acknowledging God in the pledge is important. Quote, "In this way, we are reaffirming the transcendence of religious faith in America's heritage and future. We shall constantly strengthen those spiritual weapons which forever will be our country's most powerful resource, in peace or in war." 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Gordon and Ashley are back with more of today's 700 Club. 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
10: This could be the end. That's what Sarah thought as she and her family gathered around her husband's hospital bed. Then suddenly the Holy Spirit moved in a powerful way with a bold prayer that led to a miracle.
11: I'm following behind the ambulance in my own car. First prayer was, please, please, please, please spare him.
12: November 22nd, 2023. Sarah Parnell had just found her husband, Sam, collapsed in the shower. The EMTs quickly rushed him to the local hospital. Their sons, James and Samuel, met them there.
13: The attending physician had come in. He knew that I was a physician as well. He says, "Do you want to see the scan?" And so I come out there and he has it pulled up and he starts scrolling through it. And I realize that Dad has one of the worst bleeds that I've ever seen.
11: When James came back in from seeing the CT scan, the look on his face was enough to tell me that things were very bad.
13: That certain type of stroke, an aneurysmal type bleed, with as much blood as he had around his brain, it's a 70% chance of death. The physician brain tells me that I'm never going to have my dad back.
7: The doctor came in to talk to us and said, hey, he's the sickest man in the hospital. This does not look good.
14: He said, you need to go in there and spend the final moments with your dad and say goodbye. And that moment is one that I will remember forever.
13: It really hit me that I might have just said bye to dad. It felt like a very dark place.
11: This could be the end, I think, is what I was thinking and praying that it wasn't the end.
12: As the family gathered around Sam's bed and prayed, they felt a shift in the atmosphere.
14: There was a supernatural peace in the room. If this was the final breath of his life, if this was the final moments, that, and because of the faith that we shared, that we would see him again.
7: And the room got really quiet, and I just felt like the Lord stir something in my spirit, like, do you have faith in me? Do you trust me that I can do anything? And I just started praying out loud, just boldly, like, Lord, like, our hearts are for him to live. Like, we do not want to lose him today. And I remember praying and saying, God, like, we trust you even if it doesn't work out like this, but we can't have this final moment with him so quickly like this without telling you exactly what is in our hearts. Like, we want him to live.
14: She began to pray for a miracle. She prayed for complete healing. And the Spirit, through her, I believe, began to give us a little bit of a glimpse of hope.
12: Sam was transported to a larger hospital where surgery successfully stopped the bleeding in his brain. Now all his family could do was wait and pray to see if he would recover.
13: Now it was kind of a watch and wait to find out, is dad going to wake back up, or has so much damage been done that he's not going to ever wake back up again?
14: We were informing people who we knew would rally around us and intercede for us in prayer as well. So church leaders, you know, our good friends, prayer groups. We were very thankful for the churches that my parents were part of, my brother's a part of, and the one that I get to serve. So they really rallied around us to pray.
13: Before the night was over, he had come off a ventilator. We had been trying to get him to say our names, you know, just to have some peace to hold on to that, you know, maybe we're getting dad back. We had left that night and he hadn't come back yet. And the nurse practitioner actually called me that night and he had asked, where's Samuel and James? And so he knew us. And it was like, I got my dad back. And that was a special moment.
12: Over the next few weeks, people continued to pray for Sam as he went through occupational and speech therapy. To the family's delight, he made a full recovery, returning home just a month after his massive stroke.
15: I've already cheated death. You know, I know where I'm going. It's going to be a few more years, looks like, before I get there.
7: I'm thankful for God healing him and doing that. I think it's just the hope that we have in the Lord. And he was a testament to God's goodness to everyone who walked through the door.
14: There's not a celebration that goes by or a moment in life that we're all together that just doesn't feel a little sweeter because we've seen God's goodness.
13: What a blessing from God that he's here with us and that he's continuing to bless us with his smile and his wit and the chance to just all be together.
15: I'm so thankful that others would petition God for my healing. I praise God for that he spared my life. And it's important for me to tell others about the power that God has to heal.
11: There is not a day that goes by that we do not thank the Lord for the blessing of being alive and having him. All the pain and all the scaredness and all the anxiety is sweet now because we're on the other side and things are good again.
10: Praise God. We are rejoicing with you, Sam, and the rest of his family for what God has done in his life. That is a miracle testimony. Doctors did not expect him to make it, but here he is sharing his testimony. We overcome by the blood of the Lamb and the word of our testimony. And something I was struck by, I believe it was one of Sam's children, but she said that they were surrounding him in the hospital, and they were praying, and they felt the Holy Spirit prompt them and ask, "Do you have faith in me to do the seemingly impossible?" And I believe the Holy Spirit is asking all of us today, do you have faith in me? Are you putting your trust in me? Is your hope anchored in me? And another profound thing that happened is they made their requests known to God. They shared their deep longing and desire that their father would not leave this earth, but that he would live and not die. And that's what they began to pray and declare boldly over his life. And he is here to share that testimony. And we just hope and pray that this testimony has encouraged you to believe and have faith. We're about to enter into a time of prayer, allowing the Holy Spirit to do what only He can do. We want to continue to encourage you. Here's another answer to prayer. After years as a teacher, Raylene from Pennsylvania endured severe pain in both shoulders caused by constant strain from writing on classroom boards. By March of 2026, the pain had become so intense that lying on her left side and even simple movements were difficult. Then, while watching the 700 Club on May 18th, Raylene heard a powerful testimony about a healing through the finished work of Christ. As Gordon and Terry began to pray, faith rose up in her spirit, and she claimed that same healing for herself through the blood of Jesus. Immediately, she began moving her shoulder and arm in every direction. There was no pain, no soreness, no restriction of movement. God healed instantly. Raylene gives all praise, glory, and honor to Jesus Christ for her miraculous healing.
16: Hallelujah. It's time to pray for you. Join us in prayer. Don't just watch, but join with us. And let's create a great circle of prayer where people are believing. And let's walk through the steps that Jesus laid out. He said it in Mark chapter 11. Number one, have faith in God. And you just heard that testimony. Ashley's already talked about Sam's daughter. The Holy Spirit put it into her spirit. Do you think I can do this? Have faith in God. And then when you believe in your heart that you've already received, they had a tremendous peace around that hospital, but they believed and they received. And then the next thing, and carry this thought with you, miracles are voice activated. So you speak to the mountain. You believe in your heart. You have faith in God. You believe in your heart. And then you speak it. And that's what they did. She began to pray out loud. So in our prayer time, say out loud to your sickness, to your disease, be gone now, for I am healed by the stripes of Jesus Christ. Let's pray. Lord God Almighty, we come to you. We come to you believing that with you, all things are possible. And we just declare how big the possibilities are with you. You have created everything by the word of your power. And so we receive that word now that you heal all our diseases. We believe it in our heart. We say it with our mouths now. Be healed in Jesus' name. And be every bit whole from the top of my head to the soles of my feet. Be restored and energized in Jesus' mighty name. Ashley, God's given you something.
10: Yeah, I believe someone is watching. You've been diagnosed with severe heart disease, and it's almost like your heart is physically deteriorating. And I just believe God is healing you completely of heart disease. Your heart is going to begin to beat like it hasn't been in a long time. Circulation will be back to normal. All of the negative side effects caused by that, you are made whole and healed of this disease right now in Jesus' name. Thank you, Lord.
16: Someone with pancreatic cancer, you're a woman, your name is Lily. God is healing you right now. Someone else with fatty liver disease, it's causing all kinds of problems throughout your body. In the name of Jesus, be healed, be renewed, and be made whole.
10: I believe someone's watching and you've just got a severe, severe migraine. It is so painful for you. It's hard for you to even like look into the light. Everything is really dark around you because you've needed that. But I just believe God is relieving you of that pain and of that suffering from this migraine. It will not return to you. That's what you're afraid of. In Jesus' name, be healed and be made whole from any and all migraines.
16: Lord, we thank you. We thank you for all that you do for us. You heal all our diseases. You forgive all our iniquities, and you renew our youth. We receive it now in Jesus' name. Amen. If you've been healed, let us know. Share your good report. If you need prayer, let us know. It's our honor, our privilege to pray for you. Here's a word from James. The prayer of faith will save the sick, and the Lord will raise them up.
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19: What does godly masculinity look like in an age of constant attacks on God's design for sexuality? That's today's Faith and Culture. Stick with us. What does it look like to be masculine in a world that so often gets it wrong? Culture tells us two lies, that to be a man is to be macho and completely hardened to our emotions, or that there's no such thing as a binary between men and women. But scripture, of course, tells us something altogether different, that men and women are designed in God's image with distinct traits, and each are ordained to reflect the character of our Creator. Welcome to Faith and Culture. I'm your host, Trey Gons Phillips, and here to talk about all of this with us is pastor and author Seth Trout. Seth, you have a brand new book, Authentic Masculinity, Leaving Behind the Counterfeits for God's Design. So tell us first why you decided to write this book.
20: You know, the simple answer is I was asked to, which is kind of a silly thing to say, but I had a friend who's leading a big college ministry in the area, 400 or 500 college students, and he was saying that, hey, there's this need for leadership on masculinity. A lot of our guys are getting swept up into this kind of online machismo, Andrew Tate, red pilly thing. Could you come and give a talk on masculinity? And I thought, sure. And so then I had to come up with something to say about masculinity. And so I created this kind of framework for how to think through masculine virtues. Man is not God, so be humble. Man is not an animal, so be disciplined. Man is not a child, so be responsible. And man is not a woman, so be chivalrous, kind of based on 1 Peter 3:7, where Peter says, show honor to the woman as the weaker vessel. And then one of my other buddies said, hey, that's a pretty good framework. You should write an article about that. So I did. And then a publisher contacted me and said, hey, we think this might be a book. And then we're off to the races. And so I was really happy to do it. And I think the feedback so far has been that it's really helping young guys, really helping dads who want to raise up their sons, really helping recent converts to the faith get a real grasp on God's vision and good design for what it means to be a man.
19: Well, you already alluded to this a little bit, but the book is built on the premise of what you call the masculinity pyramid. So explain to us more clearly what you mean by that.
20: Yeah, there's two pyramids in the book. The first one is the virtues pyramid, which is humility, discipline, responsibility, and chivalry. And I get to those four virtues through negation. You know, because we're not God, we ought to be humble. Because we're not animals, we should have discipline, have moral vision, not be ruled by instincts or desires, but be ruled by God's wanting to align ourselves with God's purpose for our lives. And the second pyramid are the masculine roles, which is in order that you have to live into them. And so son, before you're even born, you're